0: Floresville, where floodwaters were so high it submerged semis and stole from people the places they've called home.
1: I'm overwhelmed and I'm upset because, you know, no flood insurance here. So I don't know how, you know, this is all going to pan out.
2: It just crushes me. My kids' house is gone. I mean, it's not really gone, but all the stuff in it is.
0: The historic flooding turned creeks and rivers into wrecking balls. And it seemed like no matter the community in Indiana, we heard a similar refrain.
3: And when I first came over here, the devastation was just, I've never seen anything like it.
4: This right here, literally, it's just been absolutely crazy. I've never seen it this bad.
0: In Anderson, the White River crested Friday at 24 feet, breaking a 113-year-old record that prompted water rescues of dozens of homes and damaged businesses.
5: I'm just so sad. What are they going to do? The house underwater over here. A couple of them, actually. Yeah. Some of the saddest stuff I've ever seen.
0: And in what became a domino effect downstream, closer to Indianapolis, the swollen White River caused even more damage, washing out roads and leading emergency officials to warn others to proceed with caution. We also learned of a seventh fatality, a bicyclist believed to have ridden past a road barrier and fallen in a hole of a washed-out road near Newcastle. As the state begins to dry out, there were reminders from emergency officials.
6: This is a marathon and not a sprint. The rain has stopped, the river is receding, but the recovery is a long process.
0: And Indiana Governor Mike Braun saying that the state will be there with state assistance. He also confirmed last night that President Trump has approved that emergency declaration to bring additional federal assistance. And we've already seen and heard numerous accounts of charities and faith-based organizations providing help to flood victims. Anna?
7: And Bennett, this isn't the only historic weather we've been tracking. Thousands are without power in parts of Hawaii after they were flooded from Hurricane Lala. It passed through a storm last night, became a tropical storm. What's the latest in Hawaii?
0: Yeah, no doubt. Tough images coming out of that from Hurricane Lala, now downgraded to that tropical storm, but leaving plenty of damage behind, including mudslides and flash floods. Much of that state, including the Big Island, by the way, where some coastal homes were swept off their foundation. Those areas remain under disaster warnings today and likely will be so for the next few days. Search and rescue, Coast Guard and National Guard units mobilized as soon as it was safe to do so to try to get to the communities where the roads may have been cut off by that hurricane. The last we heard, 70% of the Big Island still without power. Hundreds of thousands of homes are reportedly in the dark across the Hawaiian Islands today. And the governor also told reporters today 100 homes were either damaged or lost. And at last check, one person died in Hawaii from a car crash that is being blamed on the weather. Anna?
7: No doubt cleanup will take a while there as well. Bennett Haberle, live in our Chicago studios tonight. Thank you for that report, Bennett. And let's head overseas. Six more people have been found dead in Indonesia. It's raising the death toll to 53 after a 7.7 magnitude earthquake struck the country this weekend. The earthquake's epicenter is just north of Flores Island. That's 1,000 miles east of Jakarta. A tsunami warning placed yesterday has been lifted. Thousands have been displaced as a result of this quake, with power outages curbing search efforts. Authorities have recorded nearly 1,000 aftershocks so far. And staying overseas, new tonight, Iran has reportedly placed a $30,000 bounty on the heads of American soldiers in the Middle East. That's according to Iranian state media, with payouts if U.S. service members are captured or killed. Now, this is terrifying. It's a chilling message coming as the clock is running out on the diplomatic framework agreed to by the U.S. and Iran. That was back in June. We told you about it on this very show. The original 60-day memorandum of understanding between the two countries expires tomorrow. No final deal is in place, and no agreement has been made to extend it. Tonight, the American blockade in the Strait of Hormuz also still in effect, as shipping traffic remains well below normal. News Nation international correspondent Robert Sherman has more from the Middle East.
8: The Pentagon says they are prepared to hold the U.S. naval blockade here in the Middle East indefinitely. And in order to do that, they'll have to swap out service members and ships that are already here. Well, one big piece on the board is confirmed to be leaving the region. That's the USS Abraham Lincoln, reportedly expected to be replaced by the USS

0: That's George Washington coming in from the Indo-Pacific. The Lincoln has seen a number of reports in recent days reporting on alleged poor mental health aboard the ship, as well as poor living conditions there, which is now receiving pushback from the acting secretary of the Navy, saying, unfortunately, the media are trying to paint our warriors as victims. Not only is that dishonest, but it takes away the focus on the enemy and the threat it poses against our nation, people, and way of life. That U.S. naval blockade is now the number one source of pressure that the U.S. is applying on Tehran, trying to squeeze them economically, stopping ships from going in or out of Iranian ports. On the other side of the coin, Iran is placing pressure on global markets by continuing to attack ships going through the Strait of Hormuz. We saw that play out once again Saturday. And in the short term, we have seen slow-moving traffic going through the Strait of Hormuz, averaging around 10, 15 ships or so in recent days, which is well down from the pre-war numbers of about 120 to 140 ships a day. Tomorrow marks the end of the 60-day memorandum of understanding on paper, as both Washington and Tehran have largely viewed that document as already being voided. No clear indication on if it will be extended. Henna?
1: Robert Sherman in Doha tonight. And another developing story overseas tonight, as President Trump has ordered the Pentagon to limit the joint military exercises between the U.S. and South Korea. The president says North Korea's leader, Kim Jong-un, has been, quote, respectful during his presidency. But Trump's order comes just days after the country test-fired a missile into the sea. Let's go to the White House. That's where correspondent Hannah Brandt is standing by tonight. Hannah, good evening. So why is the president making this move, and why now?
2: Well, Hannah, this is a significant change, certainly. President Trump has indicated this has something to do with the tension in the U.S. relationship with South Korea. He says he ordered Secretary Hegseth to substantially reduce these joint military exercises only because it's too late to fully cancel them. Now, these are drills that happen annually as part of strengthening the alliance between the U.S. and South Korea. And really, they're a show of readiness to take on regional threats, including those potentially from North Korea. But in his post, President Trump also partially attributed this change to his very good relationship with the leader of North Korea. He also noted he recently asked South Korea to be part of the U.S. operation against Iran, and a factor in his frustration with South Korea, Hannah.
1: And more states here are preparing for primary elections this week. We're going to be keeping an eye on it.
2: Start with Florida. That's where we're going to see another midterm test for Democratic Socialists. They have been making, as you know, big waves with some wins all across the country. Up in the Democratic primary for that congressional seat, as the incumbent, Moskowitz, has a lead in both polls and fundraising. The DSA, though, is hoping Larkin can notch another win for the progressive wing of the party. The Sunshine State, they're also getting a new governor. That's another race we're watching. Congressman Byron Donalds, he currently holds the lead in a very crowded field of Republican challengers. And Donalds has the coveted endorsement of President Trump, which definitely puts him in a good position to possibly snag the primary win this week. And another major race we're watching is happening up in Alaska. There, the Senate primary is on Tuesday, and it's an open primary. That means all the candidates are competing, and then the top four vote-getters are going to advance to the general election. Now, this race matters because Republican Senator Dan Sullivan is looking to hold on to his seat, while Democrats think this typically red state could serve as a pickup opportunity for them. They're, of course, trying to take back control of the Senate. And Congresswoman Mary Peltola is challenging Sullivan. She's emerged as a real threat in this race. She's a moderate Democrat. She was the first Alaska native to serve in Congress. And she just picked up an endorsement from former VP Kamala Harris. Though Peltola's team clearly sees that as a liability because they're trying to distance Peltola from Harris. So some interesting things happening with that race as well. And then we've got one of the most competitive races in the country. No primary coming up, but Senator John Ossoff is campaigning to keep his Georgia seat. He's a Democrat. He's facing the Trump-backed Republican challenger, Congressman Mike Collins. And today, Ossoff held a rally in Atlanta where his message centered on the economy and on attacking the Trump administration. Listen.
3: They made you pay more for everything and took us to war on lies and spent most of last year trying to cover up for the world's most famous pedophile while the crook president and his crook family raked in billions.

0: gives you somewhat of an idea of the message we're actually hearing from Democrats across the country. But that Ossoff win, it's critical to Democrats' path to take back the Senate. They're also trying to flip the House, of course, as Republicans fight to keep control of both chambers. Democrats do need to net a total of 3 seats in order to win back the majority in the House and 4 seats to win back the Senate. And we are now less than 80 days out from the midterm, so we are really getting close, Hannah.
1: And so much has happened already. And you're right, we still have 80 days left. Hannah Brandt, live in our nation's capital tonight. Thank you, Hannah. For more, let's bring in our panel, Democratic strategist Laura Fink and Republican strategist Matt Klink. Welcome back, guys. Always good to see you. Matt, when you look at this Tuesday's primaries, we're looking ahead. How important is the ranked choice Senate primary in Alaska for Republicans? That's not top of mind, I imagine, for many Americans.
2: Yeah, well, it doesn't really come into play in the primaries other than you want to make sure you finish in the top 4. It does create some really interesting possibilities for the November general election. You know, look, I think that the Senate race is one of the marquee races across the United States. The incumbent, Dan Sullivan, is seeking his 3rd term. He also has to run against another Republican named Dan J. Sullivan. So I think that there could be some confusion on the ballot. And Mary Peltola, it's interesting. She got Kamala Harris's endorsement, but she doesn't want it. And she's going to actually run away from Chuck Schumer because she doesn't want to be too closely affiliated with him. And Lisa Murkowski, the thorn in the side Republican who endorsed Peltola for Congress, is endorsing Sullivan for Senate. So this is a food fight of epic proportions, and it's just going to get more fun as this race continues.
1: Fun is a good word. I was going to use a bit messy, but I like fun better. Laura, when we talk about the Florida congressional primary, where DSA hopeful Larkin hopes to unseat Representative Moskowitz, how do you see that playing out in Florida?
3: Not close. That particular election, it doesn't look like there's a real fighting chance. There's some anti-incumbent sentiment that we see springing up in elections across the country, primary elections, and Florida will be no exception, but he's got a double-digit lead, so I don't anticipate that's going to be a big deal. But I will say, to go back to the Alaska race for a second, Mary Peltola, sure, it has to court, and frankly, Dan Sullivan for that matter, too, they have to court the second place vote. So with ranked choice voting, you not only have to get people who are your tried and true supporters, but you want to be the second choice of other candidates' supporters as well, so that you can get the math going in the general. That's a very unique election, and one in which it discourages the ugliness a little bit because you want to compete for those other candidates' votes. So Mary Peltola has got a really good chance coming in because, remember, she won statewide already as a member of Congress because there is only one seat in Alaska. So a good sporting chance there for a pickup for Dems.
1: Guys, let's talk Wisconsin. Matt, we know in the wake of Francesca Hong's loss there, more establishment Democrats, they're either trying to downplay the influence of DSA candidates, or they say they're going to work lockstep with their party counterparts if they win in November. I want to play a part of those discussions.
4: A lot of this is also a little bit media driven, and because on the same day you had the Michigan primary, you also had a primary in Kansas in which Adam Hamilton, a Methodist minister, was nominated to the U.S. Senate. It is just a boogeyman.
5: I don't support the DSA agenda as has been articulated by the DSA itself. Now, you're going to have individual members who have been elected in Democratic primaries. And if they are elected in the general in November, will be part of the House Democratic Caucus. It's going to be a broad caucus.
1: Matt, are Democrats oversimplifying a broader issue that so far has turned some voters away this primary season?
2: It's clearly something that they have to answer for. And I'll tell you why it matters, because irrespective of which party wins the House of Representatives in November. And the Democrats are favored to do it if history holds. But in a closely divided House, if you have a handful of DSA members, they could hold out for some of their priorities and you could get some wacky things about, you know, radical tenant protections, getting rid of ICE, potentially open borders, you know, radically higher taxes. I mean, the things that they're really, really pushing for. And you say, oh, that could never happen. Well, Joe Biden adopted big chunks of the Green New Deal that Bernie Sanders and AOC propagated. So it could easily happen. And the Democrats are running from it wherever they can. And they're going to embrace it where they think it makes sense for

0: then. So
1: Laura,
0: it's
1: I
0: just
1: can
0: part of politics.
1: Yeah, Laura, I can tell you really want to say something back. I'm going to give you that opportunity and add, what can Democrats learn from this primary season to help them secure more votes come November?
2: Well, there's two things that drive any election cycle, but particularly a midterm, and that is energy of the base and candidate selection. And Dems are doing well on both. And those are the things sort of under your control. And the environment right now, we all know, favors Democrats. The candidate selection, which I think this discussion goes into, it has been consistent across the board. Quality candidates, really good campaigners, people who are capable of connecting with their communities on local issues and able to, in some cases, blaze their own trail, whether that means distancing themselves from a national person or not. Republicans, on the other hand, can't. They are not going to distance themselves from Trump, as you see candidates doing from some of the establishment Dems. That individuality, that ability to have an independence, is going to shine over any of these sort of like ways in which we're placing labels on people to try to scaremonger. You know, fear is generally a tactic used by Republicans, not one that's effective in this environment and in this economy.
1: Laura Fink, Matt Klink, always great to see you guys. We'll see you soon. Thank you.
0: Thanks a million.
1: Of course. And nearly 30 years ago, rap icon Tupac Shakur, he was gunned down in Las Vegas. Tomorrow, the man accused of orchestrating the hit goes on trial. What we can expect, that's next. But first, a large grocery chain joins in the recall of jalapeno peppers linked to that nationwide salmonella outbreak. That comes as cyclospora outbreak tied to shredded lettuce turns deadly. But you need to know before you fix yourself a meal. I'm sure a lot of you are thinking about dinner right now. We'll have all this on the other side of a quick break.
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23: Bad news out of Kentucky tonight. A teenager is dead, four others hurt after a shooting at a Kentucky park last night. The moment the gunshots rang out, caught on camera, a warning this video may be disturbing to watch.

0: was a beautiful Sunday. I mean, excuse me, Saturday at the park. This was an outdoor concert at Charles Young Park in Lexington. A 16-year-old boy identified as Dizon Robertson died at the hospital, and among the injured are a 4- and a 14-year-old boy. An investigation is ongoing tonight. So far, no arrests have been made, but police say there is no threat to the public at this time. Let's pivot a bit. We're talking about dinner in the last block. Eat your vegetables. It's something we've all been told. But we can't blame you if you've hesitated to do that lately, as foodborne illnesses tracked to fresh produce are continuing to pop up across the U.S. The deadly outbreak of a stomach-churning parasite is still spreading. And on top of cyclosporiasis, we're also seeing more and more salmonella contaminations tonight. News Nation's Mills Hayes joins us now with more. Mills, I know people watch this story very closely, as they should. It affects what we put in our bodies. What do we need to know?
1: It certainly does. And I mean, we've got these two major outbreaks that have many Americans asking the question, is it safe to finally eat lettuce now? And if you ask the FDA, they say that it is. But you should check your fridge for recalled products that contain jalapenos because of this salmonella outbreak. The FDA says that this outbreak is linked to jalapenos from Coast Citrus Distributors in Sinaloa, Mexico, and it's gotten about 345 people sick in 27 states, and 36 people have been hospitalized. Products containing the recalled peppers have been sold at stores including Kroger, Target, Trader Joe's, Walmart, and Whole Foods, and that includes certain frozen burritos, fresh sauces, taco dips, and guacamole that have jalapenos in them, with best buy dates through today. Qdoba and Chipotle have either stopped selling them or replaced them and gotten new peppers from elsewhere. And one more thing to check. Your eggs. The CDC says that 98 people in 17 states have been sick in a salmonella outbreak linked to recalled shell eggs. More than 1.5 million dozens were recalled, with some Best Buy dates through October or August 17th. And with several investigations still active, health officials say that keeping check of those recall alerts is really important right now, Hannah.
0: Absolutely. Thank you for that, Mills. What about cyclospora? Where is the outbreak standing now? We've seen fatalities in our country because of this parasite.
1: Right. Well, it is still active. And we have heard a lot about the MAHA agenda, with Health and Human Services Secretary RFK Jr. urging people to eat real food. But the salmonella outbreak, coupled with the ongoing cyclospora outbreak, have shoppers already cutting back on certain foods. A CBS News YouGov poll found that 40% of people are buying or eating less produce because of this outbreak, and less people are going to salad chains and buying prepackaged salads to avoid these greens over concerns of the outbreak. Since May 1st, the CDC has confirmed that there have been 13,895 domestic cases, but it's reviewing more than 10,000 additional reports, and there have been 740 hospitalizations and 2 deaths. Cases have been reported by 47 states, plus D.C. and Puerto Rico. And for some perspective, during roughly the same time period last year, the CDC reported just 1,180 cases. Most of the illnesses tied to this outbreak began before Taylor Farms de Mexico recalled the lettuce on July 17th. And the FDA says that it remains confident that all of the recalled iceberg lettuce tied to the outbreak is now off the market. And some doctors are urging people not to shy away from these kinds of fresh foods.
2: The reality is that when you are eating fruits and vegetables, you're doing such a solid service to your body, to your cardiovascular system, to your colon, to everything else. Right now, today, colon cancer is the number one killer for in cancers in people under 50, right? And that is a direct response to the types of food we're eating. So when you eat lots of meat and when you eat a lot of processed foods, you're really setting yourself up for failure health-wise.
1: And FDA investigators are now on the ground at the Taylor Farms operation in Mexico nearly a month after that lettuce was publicly linked to this outbreak. Hannah?
0: Mills Hayes with a crucial update tonight, live from our Chicago studios. Mills, thank you.
3: What about injuries?
4: All right, Council, could... We're going to take a break this time, all right?
0: Emotional day in court. Tomorrow marks the fourth week of the Lindsay Clancy trial. She's the Massachusetts mother accused of murdering her 3 children. What we can expect in court from the case that is gripping the nation.
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15: As veterans, we've dealt with noise, from chains clanking as they're clamped onto cargo to orders coming down the chain of command. 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But we know

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1: Welcome back to News Nation Prime. Nearly three decades after his death, a man is now on trial for the murder of rap icon Tupac Shakur. Opening statements are tomorrow, a moment many of his fans and followers believed would never come. Tupac was just 25 years old when he was shot multiple times. It was on September 7th, 1996, dying from his injuries just days later. For years and years, this case was cold. His death, a mystery. But now, Dwayne Keith D. Davis is being tried for his death. Prosecutors say he planned the shooting and provided the weapon that ultimately led to Tupac's demise. But why now? Well, that's because Davis wrote about Tupac's death in his 2019 memoir, Compton Street Legend. In the introduction of this very book, he wrote, quote, "I'm one of the only living eyewitnesses to Tupac's killing." So could Keith D's own words help convict him? For more on this and other ongoing cases, I'm now joined by trial lawyer John Fishwick. Thanks for your time, John. Always good to see you. Welcome back. A lot to dive into. So we have a jury selected. Opening statements are set for tomorrow in the trial of Keith D. What are the obstacles of trying to murder a case like this three decades later?
2: Well, Hannah, this is the one of the most significant cold cases in our country. You know, Tupac was gunned down in 1996, 30 years ago. And so to kind of bring that to life for a jury is always challenging for a prosecutor. But this will be a riveting case. It will get the attention of jurors because of the fact that it is 30 years old. And Mr. Davis, his challenge facing his legal team is he has basically admitted to much of what happened here in a book that he wrote. And when he's been interviewed about it, he basically told folks, you know, I threw the gun in the backseat that was used. It was a revenge killing. So his own words are going to be a real challenge for his defense team in this case. But a cold case of 30 years is always a challenge for a prosecution team. But I think because of the nature of it, a jury will be riveted by it and be anxious to hear everything that the prosecution says about it.
1: There is no doubt there's so much attention on this case. And for those of us that remember it, we know exactly what moment, where we were when Tupac died. But again, this happened in 1996. There was no internet. There was no digital footprint. How do you even make this case or prove someone orchestrated a murder without any of that digital footprint?
2: Well, I think one of the advantages the prosecutors have that is in Nevada, you can charge somebody with murder who kind of calls the shots. And that's what they're going to say Mr. Davis was, the shot caller here. He was in charge of this. He didn't necessarily pull the trigger that killed Tupac, but he was in the white Cadillac. There were four folks that did there. Three of those folks are dead today, but they're going to say he was in charge of this. He bought the gun, and he was getting revenge for his nephew who was beaten up earlier that night at a Mike Tyson fight. But it is a challenge. They're not going to have digital evidence at the time. They probably don't seem to have any real video evidence of what happened at the time, which, you know, in today's world, we would have all that. So it is a challenge for the prosecution. But again, I think they will go back numerous times to the defendants, to Mr. Davis's own words. And he didn't just write it once. You know, he said it numerous times where he's kind of backed up what he wrote in his memoir.
1: All right, let's change gears here. This case is just so hard to cover, but we have to talk about it. It's also gripped the nation's attention, the trial of Lindsay Clancy, a mother who allegedly strangled her three young children. This happened in 2023. Her defense team says she lacks criminal responsibility because she was experiencing postpartum psychosis. Let's listen to that, John.
3: This is a woman that did not get the medication, did not get the medical treatment that she so deserved. This is a woman that was suffering from psychosis at the time that she went down to that basement. She had no motive. She loved her children. She intended to kill herself.
1: We're hearing Lindsay's defense there, saying she lacks criminal responsibility. But there is growing speculation online that Lindsay's ex-husband, Patrick, killed their kids. Does this help Lindsay at all? Where is this even coming from?
2: Yeah, we've all seen that out there. I don't think it's really going to be a part of the case. You know, they're not raising that as a defense. Hopefully the jurors are not looking at social media. You know, they're following the judge's instructions. They're completely unaware of that. That would hopefully be the expectation. But I do think it's drawn attention to this issue.

0: this rare form of postpartum psychosis, this rare illness. And I think their legal team has done a good job of presenting that to a jury. So the question is going to be, did she know what she was doing at the time, or, you know, or did she snap? I think a lot of it's going to come down to that text. And when she wrote to her husband, yeah, you know, go pick up dinner. But is that because she's bipolar at that point and doesn't know what she's doing? Or is it because it's a premeditated murder like the prosecution says?
1: John, I have about 15 seconds, but I really want to get this question, and they're telling me to wrap, but I want to ask. The defense just, we heard him say she had no motive, but the prosecution is pointing to internet searches on the family computer. They say Lindsay searched proof she faked a suicide attempt after allegedly strangling her three children. They even say that she sent her husband out to get dinner. Was her plan to get him out of the house? In your eyes, is that motive? Is there enough proof there?
0: Well, that's certainly those final texts when she sends her husband out of the house to go get dinner. Prosecution is going to say this means it was very premeditated. She knew what she was doing. She wanted him away from there. The defense is going to say, not so fast, my friend. It just shows that she was having a psychotic episode, that she didn't know what she was going to do. And I think ultimately those texts and those exchanges, because after all, the insanity comes down to what happened that moment when she killed her three children. She's admitted to that. Was it a psychotic, insane episode, or was it premeditated murder?
1: All right, John, thank you for rushing that answer. John Fishwick, we always appreciate your insight. We'll see you soon. Thank you again.
0: Thank you.
1: And still to come, I don't have to tell you, the price of everything from food to gas continues to rise. On the other side of the break, we talked to Batya Ungar-Sargon, the host of News Nation's Batya, about all of it. That's next.
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18: Say a tiny little bit more for your gasoline. Just remember, you're doing it so that a very evil country cannot have a country. Really, it's the number one state sponsor of terror in the world. We don't want to have them have a nuclear weapon. So remember that when you have to pay a little bit more, you're at $4. It's okay.
1: This comment getting a lot of attention. President Trump saying the pain at the pump will be worth it in the end. But from gas to groceries, affordability is no doubt top of mind for so many Americans. Let's look at the numbers. Let's start with what's on the shelves. Common grocery items are seeing a major jump in cost compared to just last year. Beef is up over 13%. Apples, tomatoes also seeing double-digit increases. And the drink so many of us need to start our day, coffee, that's up over 10%. And aside from food, other select items skyrocketing, gas, heating oil, so much more. We know so many Americans vote with their pocketbooks. So with the midterms less than 3 months away, will this be a blow to Republicans hoping to keep control of Congress? To discuss, I'm now joined by Bhatia Angarsargon, host of Bhatia here on News Nation. Always good to see you, friend. Welcome back.
19: Thanks, Hannah. Great to be here with you.
1: Always great to have you. I want to start with the numbers. I want to start with that comment from President Trump. Like I mentioned, so many people are talking about it. A lot of people aren't happy. What was your reaction to that? How is the average American family struggling to pay their bills supposed to feel when they hear a comment like that from our commander in chief?
19: Right. So the president is in a bit of a pickle because his foreign policy agenda and his domestic policy agenda, equally important, but are currently in conflict with each other. So on the one hand, it is very important to the president that Iran never be able to achieve a nuclear weapon. On the other hand, his main campaign promise was that he was going to bring down costs. And unfortunately, engaging with Iran has taken way longer than the president expected. And every time he has to engage them militarily, costs go up, especially at the gas pump, especially oil, which of course impacts the cost of food. So what is he supposed to do? He has these two extremely important agenda items, but they're in conflict with each other. It's my view that he's got to win on one of those fronts by, let's say, September, or it's going to be an absolute bloodbath in the midterms. He has to be able to declare victory either on Iran or on getting the cost of gas back closer to $3 a gallon than $4 a gallon. I think what he said at that rally is probably true. On the other hand, is that a smart political move? Is that the kind of thing that working class Americans who are struggling to pay for the bare necessities want to hear right now? Probably not.
1: A lot of established Republicans are so slowly starting to speak out. Karl Rove, of course, the senior advisor to former President George W. Bush, he recently had some very strong words for President Trump. Rove says he should, quote, not gaslight Americans about our economy. But Bhatia, is that what the president is doing? Is Trump making the same mistake that Biden did in 2024?
19: Well, I think in that clip where he's saying, you know, your gas is up a bit, you're paying $4 a gallon. It was the first time he actually acknowledged that, right? So it seems almost like he's taking Karl Rove's advice and he's like, you know what? I'm not going to keep telling them that everything is fine. I'm going to explain to them why gas is higher. It's because we're fighting Iran, which, again, is a noble goal and something that a lot of other presidents kind of kicked down the curb. And President Trump felt it was his moral obligation to take on Iran, despite the fact that he knew, I think, that he was going to pay a political cost for it. And he certainly has.
1: Batya, I want to.

0: get your take on that new ICE initiative. I know you've talked about it many times. The agency is now reportedly planning to spend millions of dollars on gloves for officers. For viewers that don't know, these gloves will deliver electric shocks. Now, Bhatia, the public perception, I imagine, can't be great on this. Does a move like this hurt Republicans also going into the midterms?
1: I have to say, I really support this. You know, an electric shock is not lethal. If you are fighting with law enforcement and you get some sort of force in return that makes it less likely that that officer is going to have to reach for their gun, I totally support that. I've seen demonstrations of these guns, of these gloves, and basically what they do is they end a fight because somebody gets a shock and they go right down. And it's not lethal. To me, this is way better than, see, there you go. You could see it right there. It just puts an end to any conflict. No one should be allowed to lift a hand to law enforcement, whether it's our cops, whether it's ICE. And so I got to say, I think this is pretty genius.
0: Yeah, there are a lot who agree with you. You're right. It's not lethal. It would, I think, alleviate a lot of the headaches that ICE is facing with. Host of Bhatia here on News Nation. Bhatia Ungar-Zaragoan. Great to see you, Bhatia. See you soon. Thank
1: you. God bless, Hannah. Thank you so much for having me.
0: Of course, anytime. And you can watch Bhatia Saturdays at 7 p.m. Eastern, 6 Central, right here on News Nation. You can also watch full episodes on News Nation's YouTube page, and you can do that right after this show. And still to come, a police dog recovers after being shot in the line of duty. That and other stories you may have missed. And did you see this? That's next.
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15: Let's go right for women.

0: You record us. You almost ran us over.
1: I didn't almost.
0: You almost ran us over. Stop playing.
2: Take a look at this tense encounter in Falls Church, Virginia. Video shows a masked federal agent pointing a gun at a woman in her car after she confronted ICE agents nearby.
1: Oh, my goodness.
0: Get the car like you were.
2: DHS says the woman drove around officers and attempted to use her vehicle against them. She could now face criminal charges.
3: We are so proud of Natalie and Ace. They stood in the gap between good and evil, and they saved three deputies' lives.
2: And this is one very special homecoming. K-9 Ace returned to the Polk County Sheriff's Office in Florida for the first time since being shot in the line of duty. He lost a leg and will retire, but Ace is still full of energy after helping protect the lives of deputies. And here's something we can't get enough of. Wednesday solar eclipse. Folks in Greenland, Iceland, and Spain gathered to experience the incredible spectacle as they were in the path of totality. The next total solar eclipse is expected in August of 2027. And in case you were wondering, eclipses aren't just an Earth thing. Jupiter gets them too. This is footage from NASA's Juno spacecraft.
4: And still to come, historic storms and flooding ravaged parts of Indiana, leaving at least seven people dead, forcing hundreds of people to evacuate their homes. Everything we're learning on the other side of a quick break. I'll see you at the top of the hour. Don't go too far.
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11: The Pentagon orders up more munitions as stockpiles run low. I'm Mike Vaccaro, News Nation, Washington Bureau Chief. The Department of War announcing a new agreement with Boeing and RTX to step up production of ship-to-air interceptors, calling it a move to put America's defense industry on a, quote, wartime footing. It's the latest in a Pentagon push to increase the pace of production, and it comes after multiple reports of a dwindling supply of American munitions 5 months into the war with Iran. But funding for much of the increase must come from Congress, a process that could take months. And this is a defense industry official tells News Nation that replenishing the American arsenal won't happen overnight.
12: And timelines are shortening, but it will take a long time. There are a lot of barriers that can only be mitigated with time. Workforce issues, facilities issues, supply chain issues. And these were all allowed to get to where they are over many years of underinvestment.
11: The new framework adds to a wave of munitions deals, the Pentagon announcing agreements with at least seven other companies this year. I'm Mike Vaccaro, and this is the News Nation Political Minute.
13: 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I'm Leland Vittert. 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
4: The rain has stopped, the river is receding, but the recovery is a long process.
3: Heavy rains in the Hoosier State sending rivers and creeks surging. The storms turning deadly. One of the victims, a four-year-old boy, killed when a tree crashed through his bedroom. We're tracking the latest in Indiana and in Hawaii, feeling the effects of Lala. The tropical storm hitting the state with hurricane-force gusts and pounding rain, even sweeping several homes off of their foundations just off the coast. And is it now safe to eat lettuce? We'll have the status of a stomach-churning parasite tied to produce, as well as new salmonella contaminations now popping up in more of our fresh foods. Plus, we saw Dr. Anthony Fauci plead the fifth over 100 times.
5: On the advice of counsel, I respectfully decline to answer based upon my rights under the Fifth Amendment of the Constitution.
3: But could he be forced to answer questions surrounding the COVID-19 pandemic on the state level? Tonight, the Attorney General of West Virginia joins Prime after subpoenaing Fauci. More on his mission.
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7: Good evening, everyone. Thank you so much for staying with us on this Sunday night. I'm Hannah Doba. This is News Nation Prime. Right now, rescue crews in Indonesia working around the clock to find anyone trapped in the debris. You can see the aftermath from that massive 7.7 earthquake. This is a Catholic university. It's left in ruins. Six more bodies were pulled from the rubble, bringing the death toll up to 53. Meanwhile, Hawaii is feeling the impact of Hurricane Lala. Over 100 homes left destroyed, more than 200,000 without power tonight. Thankfully, so far, no deaths have been reported. While here in the heartland, Indiana still reeling from the deadly series of storms. Seven people are dead there, one of them a four-year-old boy. The storm putting entire neighborhoods underwater, river and creek water levels surging, forcing hundreds to evacuate. Indiana officials stressing they have never seen a flood this bad in the Hoosier State.
8: In my time as mayor, I could not have imagined that we would ever see this flooding at a 30-year level, let alone beyond.
7: And tonight, in some parts, that floodwater is finally starting to recede. But that does not mean it's over. Concerns remain over safety in hard-hit areas of that state. News Nation's Bennett Haberle, he spent the past few days on the ground in Indiana covering all that devastation. Thanks for coming back on, Bennett. Tell me more about the latest and the cleanup recovery that no doubtedly is going on now.
9: It is. So many people there are leaning on each other and wondering how they're going to recover from this. It has certainly been a challenging week for so many communities throughout central and southeastern Indiana. And as we learn of another fatality in that state, local emergency officials tonight are urging people to remain cautious. From Cambridge City to Connersville, where floodwaters were so high it submerged semis and stole from people the places they've called home.
10: I'm overwhelmed and I'm upset because, you know, no flood insurance here. So I don't know how, you know, this is all going to pan out.
11: It just crushes me. My kids' house is gone. I mean, it's not really gone, but all the stuff in it is.
9: The historic flooding turned creeks and rivers into wrecking balls. And it seemed like no matter the community in Indiana, we heard a similar refrain.
12: And when I first came over here, the devastation was just, I've never seen anything like it.
13: This right here, literally, it's just been absolutely crazy. I've never seen it this bad.
9: In Anderson, the White River crested Friday at 24 feet, breaking a 113-year-old record that prompted water rescues of dozens of homes and damaged businesses.
14: I'm just so sad. What are they going to do?
0: It's a house underwater over here. A couple of them, actually. You know? Some of the saddest stuff I've ever seen.
9: And in what became a domino effect downstream, closer to Indianapolis, the swollen White River caused even more damage, washing out roads and leading emergency officials to warn others to proceed with caution. We also learned of a seventh fatality, a bicyclist believed to have ridden past a road barrier and fallen in a hole of a washed-out road near Newcastle. As the state begins to dry out, there were reminders from emergency officials.
4: This is a marathon and not a sprint. The rain has stopped, the river is receding, but the recovery is a long process.
9: And Indiana Governor Mike Braun saying the state will be there with state assistance. He's also confirmed that President Trump has signed that emergency declaration that will bring additional federal help. We have already seen and heard numerous accounts of charities and faith-based organizations that are now providing assistance to those flood victims. Henna?
7: Bennett, thank you for that update in Indiana. But this isn't the only historic weather we've been tracking. Thousands remain without power tonight. Parts of Hawaii are flooded after Hurricane Lala passed through last night as a tropical storm. What's the latest there?
9: Yeah, some incredible images coming out of Hawaii. Hurricane Lala, now downgraded to that tropical storm, left plenty of storm damage behind, though. Mudslides, flash flooding, much of that state, including the Big Island, where some coastal homes were swept off of their foundations. Those remain under disaster warnings today and likely will be so for the next few days. Search and rescue Coast Guard and National Guard units mobilized as soon as it was safe to do so to try and get to the communities where the roads were cut off by that hurricane. And last we heard, 70% of the Big Island is without power right now. Hundreds of thousands of homes are reportedly in the dark across the Hawaiian Islands. Anna?
7: All right. Thank you so much, Bennett Haberle, live in Chicago for us. Let's head to our nation's capital now. Voters are now in states, are heading to the polls this week as the primary season rolls on ahead of the midterms. Voters in Alaska, Florida, and Wyoming will be making their choice for who should represent their respective parties in November as both sides of the aisle fight for control of Congress. Let's head to the White House, where correspondent Hannah Brandt is standing by. Hannah, let's dive into the key races. What will you be watching on Tuesday?
14: Well, Hannah, there are a few primary races that we're watching in the week ahead, but let's start over in Florida. That's where we're going to see another midterm test for the Democratic Socialists. They, of course, have been making some big waves with recent wins across the country and losses, too. But this Tuesday, DSA-backed candidate Oliver Larkin is trying to beat incumbent Congressman Jared Moskowitz. The two are facing off in the Democratic primary for the congressional seat. And as the incumbent, Moskowitz has a lead in both polls and fundraising. The DSA, though, they are hoping Larkin can beat him out and notch another win for the progressive wing of the party. The Sunshine State, they're also going to be getting a new governor soon. Congressman Byron Donalds holds the lead in a crowded field of Republican challengers, and he has the coveted endorsement of President Trump, which puts Donalds in a really good position to possibly snag that primary win this week. Another major race to watch is happening up in Alaska. Their Senate primary is on Tuesday as well. And this is an open primary. So all of the candidates from all of the parties are competing. The top four vote getters are going to be advancing then to the general election. Republican Senator Dan Sullivan there is looking to hold on to his seat. But Democrats actually think this typically red state could be a pickup opportunity for them as they try to take back the Senate. And Congresswoman Mary Peltola is challenging Sullivan. She's emerged as a real threat to him. She's a moderate Democrat and was the first Alaska native to serve in Congress. Peltola actually just picked up an endorsement from former VP Kamala Harris, though Peltola seems to think that that's somewhat of a liability because they're trying to distance themselves from that endorsement. And then over in one of the most competitive races in the country, no primary is happening this week, but Senator John Ossoff is campaigning this weekend to keep his Georgia seat. He's facing Trump-backed challenger Republican Congressman Mike Collins. Today, he held a rally in Atlanta, and Ossoff's message really centered on the economy and on attacking the Trump administration. Take a listen.
15: They made you pay more for everything and took us to war on lies and spent most of last year trying to cover up for the world's most famous pedophile while the crook president and his crook family raked in billions.
14: And an Ossoff win is critical.

0: goal to Democrats' path to try to take back the Senate. They're also trying to flip the House. Republicans, of course, are fighting to keep control of both. Democrats do need to net a total of 3 seats to get a majority in the House, 4 seats to win back the Senate. And we are now less than 80 days out from the midterms. So they are coming up, Hannah, but still plenty of campaigning left ahead.
1: A lot to talk about still and developing. This just came out a few hours ago tonight as an order from President Trump to reduce U.S. involvement in joint military exercises with South Korea. Why is he making this move and why is he making it now, Hannah?
0: Well, the president mentioned a few reasons, but this really is a significant change. He's indicated some of it has to do with tension in the U.S. relationship with South Korea. He announced it in a post where he said he ordered Secretary Hegseth to substantially reduce the joint military exercises, the president saying only because it's too late to fully cancel them, which he seemed to indicate he would prefer. Now, these drills, they happen annually as part of strengthening that alliance between the U.S. and South Korea, and they're really a show of readiness to try and take on regional threats, including possibly ones from North Korea. In his post, President Trump, he partially pointed to the very good relationship he has with the leader of North Korea for this change. He also noted that he recently had asked South Korea to be part of the U.S. operation against Iran and that the country's president told him no. President Trump, though, called that point about Iran just somewhat unrelated. But this move is already generating some blowback. Senator Mark Kelly responding in a post saying hollowing out these joint exercises is short-sighted and a mistake, noting that South Korea and North Korea are technically at war. These exercises, they were scheduled to begin this week. No word on how this announcement will change that, Hannah.
1: All right. Hannah Brandt, live at the White House for us tonight. Hannah, thank you. And the Iranian army has reportedly placed a $30,000 bounty on the heads of American soldiers in the Middle East. That's according to Iranian state media, with payouts if U.S. service members are captured or killed. This chilling message coming as the clock is running out on the diplomatic framework agreed to by the U.S. and Iran. That was back in June. The original 60-day memorandum of understanding between the two countries expires tomorrow with no final deal and no agreement to extend it. Tonight, the American blockade in the Strait of Hormuz also still in effect as shipping traffic remains well below normal. Let's stay in the Middle East tonight. Pope Leo weighing in on the ongoing conflict between Israel and Palestine. Here's what he had to say.
2: Cari fratelli e sorelle.
3: Dear brothers and sisters,
2: rinnovo il mio appello.
3: I renew my appeal for an end to the repeated violence against the Palestinian civilian population in the West Bank.
1: The pontiff's comments come after 6 adults, 3 children were killed in Israeli strikes yesterday. Pope Leo says he believes a 2-state solution will lead to fair and lasting peace in the region. Back here stateside, is our food safe to eat? Every day, it seems, we see news stories about foodborne illnesses spreading across the country. The FDA acting commissioner earlier this week stressing the outbreak in lettuce has been contained. Listen.
4: We have the safest food supply in the world, period, full stop. Americans should feel confident in eating fresh produce, including leafy greens at this point.
1: But with cases of cyclospora and salmonella on the rise and new food recalls being issued, many of us are left wondering, when will it be safe to eat fresh produce again? News Nation's Mills Hayes joining us now with more. Mills, I love a good salad. I haven't had one in months. I'm not going to lie. What do we know tonight?
5: Hannah, I do too. And we've heard a lot from Health and Human Services Secretary RFK Jr. urging Americans to eat real food. But after these 2 major outbreaks linked to fresh produce, many are still left wondering what's safe and if it's finally okay to eat lettuce now.
6: First, it was cyclospora and lettuce. Now it's salmonella and jalapenos. The FDA has linked a salmonella outbreak to jalapenos from Coast Citrus Distributors in Sinaloa, Mexico. At least 345 people in 27 states have gotten sick, 36 hospitalized. Recalling products, including frozen burritos, salsa, dips, and guacamole, were sold at major grocery chains.
7: In the salmonella outbreak linked to jalapeno peppers, we're the first to file a lawsuit against the importer.
6: Food safety attorney Bill Marler says he's also representing about 450 people in a separate cyclospora outbreak.
7: Our people are sick for over a month with what we've learned is explosive diarrhea. This is one of the largest foodborne illness outbreaks that's occurred in the last 30 years.
6: Since May 1st, the CDC has confirmed nearly 14,000 domestic cases and is reviewing more than 10,000 others. At least 740 people have been hospitalized and two have died. The FDA says the iceberg lettuce connected to the Cyclospora outbreak should no longer be in stores or restaurants.
8: While the produce is safe, people who've had the outbreak before and people who are spreading oocytes may get sick again and may get other people sick eventually. That's the challenge. And so while I feel confident in the produce, I don't really feel confident that this outbreak is over.
6: FDA investigators are now on the ground at the Taylor Farms operation in Mexico nearly a month after the lettuce was publicly linked to the outbreak.
4: We have the safest food supply in the world, period, full stop. Americans should feel confident in eating fresh produce, including leafy greens at this point.
6: Marler disagrees.
7: The reality is we don't have the safest food supply in the world. You know, 48 million Americans get a foodborne illness every year. I don't want to put the blame on the FDA or CDC because they're good people working hard. It's really the leadership and the, you know, frankly, the Congress from, you know, doing, you know, the cutbacks and allowing the cutbacks. So, you know, we really have to, you know, sort of re-engage with public health and with science to protect the public and to do a better job.
6: Putting a real dent in the MAHA movement, a recent poll found 40% of people are buying or eating less produce because of the outbreak, something Dr. Zaid Fadul says is concerning.
8: The reality is that when you are eating fruits and vegetables, you're doing such a solid service to your body, to your cardiovascular system, to your colon, to everything else.
5: Marler says that government and businesses previously worked together to virtually eliminate major E. coli outbreaks linked to hamburgers in the early 2000s, proof that he says that fresh produce outbreaks can also be reduced. But for now, health officials say that any recalled products should be thrown away or returned. Tina.
1: All right, an important update tonight. Mills Hayes, thank you. And after failing to give answers in front of Congress on his handling of the COVID-19 pandemic, Dr. Fauci now being subpoenaed by three states' attorney generals. One of the AGs, a part of that probe, he's joining me live after this quick break. Looking forward to seeing you, Attorney General. We'll be right back.
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7: Welcome back on this Sunday night. With Dr. Anthony Fauci now held in contempt, the former White House chief medical advisor is declining a new request to appear before a second Senate panel. For the first time around, though, not exactly informative, we all watched with Fauci invoking the Fifth Amendment a staggering 111 times.
8: On the advice of counsel, I respectfully decline to answer based upon my rights under the Fifth Amendment to the Constitution.
7: Now, some on the state level are hoping to get answers from Fauci. Three Republican state attorneys general from Florida, Louisiana, and West Virginia have subpoenaed the longtime infectious disease expert as part of a probe into his handling of the COVID-19 pandemic. Fauci has until the end of the month to produce documents dating as far back as January 3rd, 2020. But what do these AGs hope to find out? Well, let's ask them. West Virginia Attorney General John McCuskey joining me now. He's part of that subpoena. AG McCuskey, welcome to the show. We appreciate your time tonight.
9: Thank you. And there's some crazy flooding and storms here happening in West Virginia. So everybody in Indiana and West Virginia, everybody out there, just know we're praying for you. And everybody that's watching, please say a little something for the people here in the Mountain State if you get a moment. Sorry to interject.
7: Absolutely. That is not an interjection. Absolutely. Thank you for that, sir. All right, let's dive into this. Dr. Fauci has until the end of the month, like I mentioned, to provide documents dating back more than 6 years, specifically to January 2020. What specifically are you looking for? What do you believe may be in these records dating back 6 years?
9: Well, we saw just last week that these vaccines that were pushed on the American public in a real hurry were causing a fairly significant amount of birth defects, as well as pregnancies that didn't end up going to term and babies who lost their lives. And we think there's probably a lot of information like this. And the scariest part for the American public is that, the self-proclaimed smartest guy in the room, Dr. Fauci, was incapable or unwilling to answer a single question from our nation's highest legislature. And so, you know, there's a lot of people in this country, like my family, whose business was basically bankrupted and whose children were forced to go to school at home for like basically an entire year. And what we want to know is if there were mistakes made, who made them, when they were made, what information we had, and importantly, how can we make sure that these kinds of mistakes never get made again?
7: The Florida AG has alleged that Fauci may have personally benefited or profited from guidance that he issued during the pandemic. Can you connect the dots for us here, sir? What guidance, what financial benefit, what would make that potentially illegal?
9: Yeah, so using your public office for private gain is a legal problem that is wrought also with ethical issues. And I'm not going to speak too specifically about the questions in those subpoenas. That's something we like to wait until the answers come out. But General Uthmeyer, as well as General Merle, both have extensive criminal powers under their offices. My office doesn't. And so what our office is doing is supporting those two great leaders. And it's really sort of a testament to how great the teamwork is in the Republican Attorney General's Association. We all pick each other up. We have different powers. And the people of West Virginia want to know just as badly as the people in Louisiana and the people in Florida do.
7: Yeah, former President Biden pardoned Dr. Fauci. We know that applies to federal offenses. However, the preemptive pardon does not apply to prosecutions at the state level. So what possible violations of West Virginia law are you examining here?
9: Yeah, I mean, I think it really runs the gamut. But what we're really looking for here are ways in which Dr. Fauci misled the American public into making disastrous health decisions and enriched himself. And so what we will do is we'll get the information from these subpoenas and we will refer any criminal allegations to one of our great county prosecutors here in West Virginia, because this was a huge problem for every single American. It was a disastrous 2 years for our economy and for our children. And we demand answers and we demand accountability from our public leaders. And I think the public at large is yearning to have confidence in their public health leaders again. And these subpoenas and this investigation are designed to do that.
7: Attorney General, if you don't find any evidence that Dr. Fauci personally profited or violated state law, will you publicly clear him?
9: Yeah, I mean, publicly clear somebody is a difficult proposition when there's about 900,000 moms here whose children weren't allowed to go to kindergarten and had to sit in front of a screen for 2 years. And my wife and I still digging out of the enormous hole financially that our business being closed cost us. But, you know, if he didn't do anything illegal, we will certainly make sure that the public knows that he did not actually break the law. And they will be mm-hmm. able to continue to draw their own conclusions based on his non-answers as to whether he did the right thing. Because sometimes doing the wrong thing sure. isn't illegal.
7: Attorney General John McCuskey, we're certainly thinking of the people in your great state of West Virginia. Thank you for coming on. We appreciate it, sir.
9: Hey, thanks so much. Have a great evening.
7: You as well. And for more, let's bring in our political panel, Republican strategist Katie Frost and Kaivon Shroff, Democratic and crisis communication strategist. Welcome back, guys. Always good to see you. Katie, let's get your take on what we just heard from West Virginia Attorney General McCuskey. Dr. Fauci has denied wrongdoing, yet Senate Republicans and attorneys, they're launching investigations. Attorney generals, I should say, are launching investigations 6 years after the pandemic began. Do you think that state attorneys generals should investigate and potentially prosecute Dr. Fauci now?
10: The most important questions in any investigation is, what do these people know and when did they know it? If Dr. Fauci was misleading the American people, then there absolutely needs to be accountability for that. When you look back at what happened during the pandemic, how businesses were shut, children were kept out of schools, but I'll say most heartbreakingly to me is when the retirement homes and nursing facilities did not allow anyone to come in there, and those elderly people were completely shut off from their family and loved ones. My great-grandmother's own health declined dramatically during the pandemic, not because of the illness, but because of the isolation, and she ended up dying practically alone in that retirement home. We had to beg someone to let us in at the final moment. That was absolutely horrific. People all across the country were dramatically impacted, not just by the pandemic, by the way it was handled at the guidance of Dr. Fauci. So he's not infallible. He needs to be investigated, and there needs to be retribution if something wrong was done.
7: Kaivon, there's no doubt there are so many tragic stories from that time in American history. I want to get your, well, world history. I want to get your thoughts on this. Do you think any evidence that Dr. Fauci personally profited from his COVID-19 guidance will be found by these state prosecutors?
11: I don't think so, but you know what? There's a saying, if you put a cop on someone for 500 miles, you're going to get them a ticket. I think the reality here is, speaking of non-answers, you just had the attorney general who is bringing this investigation on your show, and you asked him a very straightforward question. What state law may have been broken? And he did not give you one state law. So I think that tells you everything you need to know. Second, I think headed into the midterms, this is actually potentially a gift to Democrats because they want to make this about the economy for for sure, but they want to make this about the second Trump administration's massive corruption across the board. And this is exactly what Trump is being accused of, as he's selling Wall Street $100,000 a month subscriptions to see his Truth Social posts before the rest of the public. That's the exact allegation, using your public position to profit privately. So if you want to have that conversation, I think Democrats welcome it.
7: That's a great point. All right. Republican Congressman Mike Flood, I do want to talk about the economy now. He was on News Nation's The Hill Sunday earlier today discussing the economy and affordability. I want to play a clip of what he said.
12: Well, prices are too high. I don't want to dismiss that. It's important. It's something that every single person talks about in my district and across the country.
7: All right. Congressman Flood is not the only lawmaker saying this. Representative Jim Jordan today also acknowledged that costs are just tough on American families. Katie, frustration is only rising when it comes to these prices. But the economy, and we've talked about this before, I believe, remains a top issue for voters heading into November. Do you think the single issue is leaving Republicans vulnerable as we're less than 80 days from the midterms?
10: Ultimately, it comes down to trust. Which party do you trust to address the issues that are directly impacting you and your family? The economy is your top issue, but which party do you trust to actually handle it well? Who will do a good job and who has the right priorities to help you and your family? When you look at the Republican Party, we're the party that campaigned on closing the border and making sure that immigration was no longer out of control when the Biden administration just threw the gates wide open. We were the party that said we want to get prices under control. Inflation was at 8% under the Biden administration. It's dramatically been reduced now. Yes, prices, everything is always going to be more expensive than we would like it to be. But things are in a better track than they were 4 years ago. And the Democratic Party and what these DSA candidates are coming in and the absolute turmoil that they currently have, that is not who you want to trust to have be in charge for you and your family.
7: I mean, Kaivan, most polling shows that Americans aren't trusting either party right now. I want to give you the last word.
11: Yes, but they are trusting Democrats more, according to the polls. I know we talked about that last time. I think what we're seeing here is Republicans realize their first response from their own young voters calling out these economic issues was to tell them, let them eat cake. You had Dan Crenshaw say, why don't you eat Robin like I did in college? You had Senate candidate Michelle Tafoya telling people my age, save one less trip to Starbucks and be patriotic when she married a multimillionaire finance guy. So it's so condescending. And I think they're experiencing that blowback and quickly trying to toy with their messaging.
7: All right. Kaivan Shroff, Katie Frost, always good to see you guys. Enjoy the rest of your week. I appreciate you making time for this show. We'll see you soon.
10: Thanks, Al.
7: Of course. Coming up next, the case drawing in the attention, all the attention across the nation. Lindsay Clancy charged with allegedly murdering her three children. 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
7: We are closely following a mother on trial for the murder of her children. Lindsay Clancy allegedly strangled her three young children in 2023, then tried to commit suicide after. Her defense team says she lacks criminal responsibility because she was experiencing postpartum psychosis. But the prosecution claims she planned the entire thing. News Nation's Marcus Espinoza has more on this trial that's set to resume tomorrow.
28: Lindsay Clancy, the mother of three who has admitted to killing her three young children, has sparked an intense debate across the country, including online with social media. The trial will enter its fourth week on Monday, with prosecutors expected to rest their case. This after an emotional week of testimony from the medical examiner, Clancy's mental health providers, and Clancy herself, visibly shaken in the courtroom during the testimony.
29: What about injuries?
30: All right, counsel, could... We're going to take a break this time, all right?
28: Clancy has entered a plea of not guilty by reason of insanity. She faces three counts of murder, one for each of her children, all of whom were under the age of six. There's no debate over who killed the children. Clancy has admitted to doing so, but she claims in her defense that she was suffering from what's called postpartum psychosis. The plea sparking national debate and discussion over not just the horrific murders, but also over her medical condition, with many online coming to the mother's defense. Meanwhile, new data that was presented at her murder trial on Thursday showed that Clancy had searched online about several things, psychosis and others, and the effects of several drugs she was prescribed. She also looked up suicide methods and information on postpartum depression in January 2023 prior to the killing of her children. Her defense team claims she committed the murders due to the mental health problems that she was facing and voices telling her to do so, all while trying to seek medical help for what she was dealing with. Prosecutors say Clancy often ignored that medical advice and wouldn't listen to doctors' orders or would stop taking prescribed medication. Clancy will face life in prison if convicted. If she's found not guilty due to lack of criminal responsibility, she'd be committed to a mental facility in the state. Back to you.
7: Marcus, thank you for that. And for more on this and other ongoing cases, I'm now joined by Randolph Rice, trial attorney and former prosecutor. Welcome back to the show, Randolph. You and I have discussed this case before. It's a tough one to talk about. And I don't like talking or starting with online theories, but this is one that's growing online. We can't avoid it, that there is going to be a plot twist on this case, and that Patrick Clancy, the husband, was behind these murders. Does this actually help Lindsay in this specific court case?
0: Well, good evening, Hannah. You know, that's funny you asked me that, because that was a lot of the questions I was getting this weekend when I was out in public. People were asking me about, is Patrick somehow involved in this? And it doesn't seem to be the case. If you listen to Lindsey Clancy today, where she tells, or at least her attorney at this point has told the jury, she did it. So it would be an incredible plot twist. I don't know, though, if there's any evidence that suggests Patrick Clancy is the one who did it.
7: We heard her attorney saying that she lacks criminal responsibility because she was suffering from

0: postpartum psychosis. It is rare that someone is found not guilty by reason of insanity, and you know that better than I do. Even rarer when postpartum is part of the reasoning. When you were reviewing this case, do you think the defense does have a case?
1: Oh, I think they do. And I think the problem with this case is that the prosecution does not have a smoking gun. And that's really the big issue here. So if the defense can put on the witnesses this coming week that convinces that jury that she was suffering that postpartum psychosis, there's a very high chance of her being found not criminally responsible and going to a mental hospital instead of a prison.
0: In Marcus's piece, he did a good job about explaining how this has caused an uproar online, or at least a discussion when it comes to postpartum psychosis. Prosecutors urged jurors not to view the trial as a public debate about just that when it comes to women's mental health and how the medical system treats women. But to some watching, this is a woman who tried for everything she could to get help through medication. She checked herself into a treatment for days. She went to therapy. If she is found guilty at the end of this trial, would that impact any trials going forward for women saying they were also dealing with this diagnosis, with postpartum psychosis?
1: Well, it certainly opens the door for future arguments, but at the end of the day, you have to have that science, those doctors standing behind you saying, yes, we think you were suffering psychosis. But look, Lindsay Clancy was over a dozen medications. She'd reached out for help. She was trying to solve this issue that she was having and couldn't do it. And obviously, your argument is that's why she ultimately took the life of her three children.
0: All right, let's pivot to the Tupac case. That's a trial that, of course, people have been watching. His death was in 1996. Dwayne Keefe D. Davis, he's being tried in his death after being accused of orchestrating Tupac's death. He even wrote in his memoir, "I'm one of the only living eyewitnesses to Tupac's killing." His memoir is from 2019. It's called Compton Street Legend. Could Keefe D.'s own words help convict him in this case?
1: And I was just about to say the exact same thing. It's amazing. He put these words on paper, and these actual words on paper may be the words that sink him in the courtroom. You know, he's right. There are no other individuals alive today that they believe were involved in this assassination of Tupac Shakur. He is the conspirator, the one that sort of put it together, according to the prosecutors. So, yes, his own words that he wrote down may sink him.
0: All right, Randolph, we have some time left. I do have to ask you about Luigi Mangione, another headline we're all watching very closely. What's next for him after pleading guilty to all his federal charges? Will the state drop their charges against him now moving forward?
1: Yeah, the state probably is not going to drop their charges, but I got to say an artful and a just tactical move by his defense team by pleading guilty in federal court, because what he does now is he's putting the ball in the court of the judge in New York State to say, judge, this is double jeopardy because New York State's double jeopardy laws are so much different than the feds. By doing the federal plea first, now they've got a better shot of getting the state charges dropped, and he may be only looking at federal prison time.
0: Yeah, that's an important distinction that so many people have asked me about as well. Thank you for explaining it to us. Randolph Rice, always appreciate the context and insight. We'll see you soon.
1: Thanks, Anna.
0: And here's another horrific case. Can you take back a guilty murder plea? That's what Brian Koberger, the man who confessed under oath to the brutal murders of four Idaho college students, is now trying to do. Could this work? Can he be granted a new trial? What an attorney is telling me tonight. That's next.
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7: Here's a question for you. Can you take back a confession to a quadruple murder after you swore under oath that you were guilty? That is exactly what this guy on your screen, Brian Koberger, is now trying to do. He pleaded guilty last year to the gruesome murders of 4 University of Idaho students back in 2022. He gave up his right to appeal when he did that in exchange for a deal that took the death penalty off the table. He told the court his plea was voluntary. He said he had not been coerced. But now the convicted killer is backtracking. He claimed his own lawyers pressured him to plead guilty, misled him, failed to fully investigate evidence that could have helped his defense. So will it work? Will Koberger be granted a new trial? On my brand new episode of the Truth of the Matter podcast, I spoke with Idaho statesman, investigative reporter Kevin Fixler, who has covered this case from the very beginning, as well as attorney Mark Reichel. And here's a part of those conversations.
8: Koberger, in his statement to the New York Times, he stated that he was willing and basically welcomed a trial and for the state to refile for the death penalty. And part of his argument to why he feels he was misled by his attorneys is about essentially what prison life would look like. So I don't think he's having a particularly good time. And I think he's motivated by the idea that, you know, death row is not all it was said to be by his attorneys and why he should plead to avoid being on death row. And I think he's seeing that. He's actually jailed either just below or just above. He's on the same block at the Idaho Maximum Security Prison, which is south of Boise. So he's experiencing and seeing what death row looks like. And yet he's been held in solitary for the, looking at my calendar, just over a year and a month. He's been in solitary this entire time, which is a different experience than maybe he was sold. And part of that is for his own protection, because I think any

0: number of prisoners might have an interest in getting to him.
1: Koberger is now saying his lawyers pressured him to plead guilty, even though he consistently told them he was innocent. As a defense attorney, where is the line between strongly advising a client, you need to take this deal, and coercing?
2: There is no law school class. There is no teaching. There's no continuing education which teaches you that. It's nothing you learn in law school. You have to lay out all the facts before them, and ultimately it is their decision.
1: So is this a common result, what Koberger is doing now?
2: A lot of people go to serve a life sentence and they have buyer's remorse and they listen to other inmates. So they get in there and they think, what do I have to lose? Look, what do I have to lose? I'm serving a life. The rest of my life will be in this cell. Now, if I get there, okay, and let's say I win, they still got to go through trial. They still have to convict me. They still have to sentence me. And when they sentence me, they still have to select the death penalty. They may not. And even if they select the death penalty, I can appeal that for years.
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12: As veterans, we've dealt with noise, from chains clanking as they're clamped onto cargo to orders coming down the chain of command. 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
13: 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To the hopes of a boy. 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To the hands of a surgeon. The long recovery. 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

0: Court. And Friday, former University of Kentucky cheerleader Lakin Snelling will also be in court. This case shocking the nation. Investigators say the body of a newborn was found wrapped in her trash bag in her closet. She's pled not guilty to multiple charges, including manslaughter. And coming up, the 60-day U.S.-Iran Memorandum of Understanding between the U.S. and Iran set to expire in moments with no extensions or breakthroughs on the horizon. What comes next? We got that and more on the other side of a quick break.
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11: The Pentagon orders up more munitions as stockpiles run low. I'm Mike Vaccaro, News Nation, Washington Bureau Chief. The Department of War announcing a new agreement with Boeing and RTX to step up production of ship-to-air interceptors, calling it a move to put America's defense industry on a, quote, wartime footing. It's the latest in a Pentagon push to increase the pace of production, and it comes after multiple reports of a dwindling supply of American munitions 5 months into the war with Iran. But funding for much of the increase must come from Congress, a process that could take months. And this is a defense industry official tells News Nation that replenishing the American arsenal won't happen overnight.
12: And timelines are shortening, but it will take a long time. There are a lot of barriers that can only be mitigated with time. Workforce issues, facilities issues, supply chain issues. And these were all allowed to get to where they are over many years of underinvestment.
11: The new framework adds to a wave of munitions deals, the Pentagon announcing agreements with at least 7 other companies this year. I'm Mike Vaccaro, and this is the News Nation Political Minute.
13: Brian Empton.
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20: The rain has stopped. The river is receding. But the recovery is a long process.
0: Heavy rains in the Hoosier State sending rivers and creeks surging. The storms turning deadly.
5: one of the victims, a four-year-old boy, killed when a tree crashed through his bedroom. We're tracking the latest in Indiana and in Hawaii.

0: feeling the effects of Lala. The tropical storm hitting the state with hurricane-force gusts and pounding rain, even sweeping several homes off of their foundations just off the coast. And is it now safe to eat lettuce? We'll have the status of a stomach-churning parasite tied to produce, as well as new salmonella contaminations now popping up in more of our fresh foods. Plus, we're breaking down a busy week in court. The trial of Lindsay Clancy, a mother who allegedly strangled her three young children, is set to resume. And nearly three decades after Tupac was shot and killed, opening statements are set for tomorrow for the man accused of orchestrating the murder. But you need to know about where these trials stand.
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0: Welcome to News Nation Prime, everyone. I'm Hannah Doba. We are getting new footage from a deadly shooting in Lexington, Kentucky last night. A warning, this video may be disturbing to watch. It was a beautiful Saturday at the park. It was a park downtown. One person was killed, four others injured, including children. You heard the shots in this video. More on that in just a moment. We do know no arrests have been made. Let's go to Hawaii now, hit with hurricane force gusts and pounding rain from Lala, which has now weakened to a tropical storm.
2: In many places, it was over 2 feet of rain. And so what you'll hear from Mayor Alameda is, number one, 100 houses or more are damaged and lost. Thank God it appears that no one died.
0: The governor there also adding that about 200,000 homes have lost power. We'll check in on the Aloha State. But first, let's go to Indiana, where historic storms and flooding ravaged parts of the state, leaving at least seven people dead, forcing hundreds of people to evacuate their homes. A 113-year-old record was shattered Saturday in Noblesville by the White River. It crested at more than 24 feet. Those impacted counting their blessings.
3: You know, we saved all of our animals. Our children are okay. We're alive, and that's what counts. And we, as long as we stay together, we'll be all right.
0: Indiana's governor declaring a state of emergency. President Trump has approved federal resources to help in response to this disaster. News Nation's Bennett Haberle was on the ground in flood-ravaged Indiana for days. Bennett, how bad was it, and how is the community doing tonight?
4: Well, Hannah, it was an incredible week. It was a very tough week for Indiana, so many parts of it. From central Indiana to southeastern Indiana, we're really ravaged by Mother Nature. And as we learned tonight of another fatality in that state, local emergency officials there are urging people to remain cautious.
5: From Cambridge City to Connersville, where floodwaters were so high it submerged semis and stole from people the places they've called home.
6: I'm overwhelmed and I'm upset because, you know, no flood insurance here. So I don't know how, you know, this is all going to pan out.
7: It just crushed me. My kids' house is gone. I mean, it's not really gone, but all the stuff in it is.
5: The historic flooding turned creeks and rivers into wrecking balls. And it seemed like no matter the community in Indiana, we heard a similar refrain.
8: And when I first came over here, the devastation was just, I've never seen anything like it.
9: This right here, literally, it's just been absolutely crazy. I've never seen it this bad.
5: In Anderson, the White River crested Friday at 24 feet, breaking a 113-year-old record that prompted water rescues of dozens of homes and damaged businesses.
10: I'm just so sad. What are they going to do? You know what I mean? There's a house underwater over here. Couple of them, actually. You know, some of the saddest stuff I've ever seen.
5: And in what became a domino effect downstream, closer to Indianapolis, the swollen White River caused even more damage, washing out roads and leading emergency officials to warn others to proceed with caution. We also learned of a seventh fatality, a bicyclist believed to have ridden past a road barrier and fallen in a hole of a washed-out road near Newcastle. As the state begins to dry out, there were reminders from emergency officials.
11: This is a marathon and not a sprint. The rain has stopped. The river is receding. But the recovery is a long process.
4: Many people there anxious to recover. Indiana Governor Mike Braun said that the state will be there with state financial assistance. He also confirmed that President Trump will sign that emergency declaration to bring in more federal aid. And we have already seen it and heard of numerous accounts of charities and faith-based organizations who are now providing assistance to those flood victims. Anna?
0: Bennett, as Indiana is now trying to clean up, this isn't the only historic weather we've been tracking. Thousands are currently without power, and parts of Hawaii are flooded after Hurricane Lala passed through last night as a tropical storm. Still did a lot of damage. What's the latest there?
4: Yeah, some really tough images coming out of Hawaii. Hurricane Lala, which was now, of course, downgraded to that tropical storm, left behind plenty of damage, causing mudslides and flash flooding. Much of that state, including the Big Island, where some coastal homes are swept off their foundations, those areas remain under disaster warnings today, will likely remain so for the next few days. Search and rescue, Coast Guard, and the National Guard units were able to mobilize as soon as it was safe to do so to try to get to some of those communities where the roads, as has been reported, were cut off by that hurricane. In the last we heard, 70% of the Big Island without power right now. Hundreds of thousands of homes are reportedly still in the dark across the Hawaiian Islands today. And the governor there told reporters today 100 homes were either damaged or lost. At least one person died in that state. It's being blamed on account of the storms. Anna?
0: All right, Bennett Haverly, live in our Chicago studios tonight. Bennett, thank you for all your reporting this week. I hope you get some rest. Thank you again.
4: Sure.
0: And let's head overseas now. Six more people have been found dead in Indonesia, raising the death toll to 53 after a 7.7 magnitude earthquake struck the country this weekend. Tonight, another earthquake hitting the region, this one a magnitude 5.8. The earthquake's epicenter is just north of Flores Island. That's about 1,000 miles east of Jakarta. A tsunami warning placed yesterday has been lifted. Thousands have been displaced as a result of this quake, with power outages curbing search efforts. Authorities have recorded nearly 1,000 aftershocks so far. And breaking news tonight, President Trump announcing the American missionary who was kidnapped in Niger will soon be flying back home to the U.S. The president posted these photos to Truth Social moments ago. Kevin Rideout reuniting with his wife. He added that this is the 110th captive American liberated overseas during his second term. Let's now go to our nation's capital. Another developing story overseas tonight, as President Trump has ordered the Pentagon to limit the joint military exercises between the U.S. and South Korea. The president says North Korea's leader, Kim Jong-un, has been, quote, respectful during his presidency. But Trump's order comes just days after the country test-fired a missile into the sea. Let's head to the White House, where Hannah Brandt is standing by. Hannah, why is the president making this move now?
12: Well, Hannah, he cited a couple of reasons, but these drills are scheduled to start this week. Now, this is a significant change that President Trump has indicated has to do with some tension in the U.S. relationship with South Korea. The president said he just ordered Secretary Hegseth to substantially reduce the joint military exercises between the U.S. and South Korea. He says it's only because it's too late to fully cancel those. These are drills that happen annually as part of strengthening the alliance between the U.S. and South Korea, and they're really a show of readiness to take on regional threats, including those from North Korea. In his post announcing this change, President Trump partially attributed it to his very good relationship with the leader of North Korea. He also did note, though, he recently asked South Korea to be part of the U.S. operation against Iran, and he says the country's president said no to that. President Trump called that point somewhat unrelated, but it's clear he was frustrated with that decision. Now, this move from the president regarding South Korea is already generating blowback. Senator Mark Kelly, a Democrat, saying in a post about it, quote, hollowing out these joint exercises is short-sighted and a mistake. And as I said, these exercises, they were scheduled to begin this week. So no affirmative word on whether or not that will still be going forward, Hannah.
0: Hannah, thank you for that. Let's look forward now. More states are preparing for primary elections this week, this Tuesday. What are some of the key races we should be watching?
12: Well, there are a couple of them that we're keeping our eye on, but let's start with Florida. That's the spot where we're expecting a DSA candidate to sort of make another stand. This is another midterm test for the Democratic Socialists. They, of course, have been making some big waves with wins really across the country in recent weeks. But this Tuesday, the DSA-backed candidate, Oliver Larkin, he's going to try and beat Congressman Jared Meyer.

0: Moskowitz. Those two, they're facing off in the Democratic primary for that congressional seat. And as the incumbent, Moskowitz does have a lead in both polls and fundraising. The DSA, though, they are hoping Larkin can notch yet another win for the progressive wing of the party. And the Sunshine State, they're also getting a new governor soon. Congressman Byron Donalds holds the lead in that crowded field of Republican candidates. He has the coveted endorsement of President Trump, though, which puts Donalds in a pretty good position to potentially snag that primary win later this week. And another major race that we're watching is Alaska's Senate primary happening Tuesday. This will be an open primary, so all of the candidates are going to compete. And then the top four vote-getters in that will advance to the general election. Republican Senator Dan Sullivan there is looking to hold on to his seat. Democrats, though, they think this typically red state could serve as a pickup opportunity as they try to take back the Senate. And Congresswoman Mary Peltola, former Congresswoman, she's emerged as a real threat to Sullivan as she tries to make her political comeback. She's a moderate Democrat. She was the first Alaska Native to serve in Congress. And she just picked up an endorsement from former VP Kamala Harris, though Peltola's team has tried to distance her from that endorsement. And then in one of the most competitive races in the country, no primary in the days ahead, but Senator John Ossoff, he is out on the road campaigning in Georgia to keep his seat. He's doing that this weekend, and he's facing the Trump-backed Republican challenger, Congressman Mike Collins. Today, Ossoff held a rally in Atlanta. His message centered on the economy and on attacking the president. Take a listen.
1: They made you pay more for everything and took us to war on lies and spent most of last year trying to cover up for the world's most famous pedophile while the crook president and his crook family raked in billions.
0: Now, an Ossoff win is critical to Democrats' path to try and take back the Senate. They're also trying to flip the House as Republicans fight to keep control of both chambers. Democrats do need to net a total of 3 seats to get a majority in the House. 4 seats to win in the Senate. And we are now less than 80 days out from the midterm. So while we're getting pretty close, there is still plenty of campaigning ahead, Hannah.
2: And plenty to talk about. Hannah Brandt, thank you so much. Mm-hmm. Live at the White House for us tonight. For more, let's bring in our panel, Democratic strategist Scott Bolden and Dr. Josh McConkie, Republican Lieutenant Governor candidate in North Carolina. Gentlemen, welcome. Thanks for joining us. Josh, I'll start with you. Let's look at Tuesday's primaries. How important is this ranked choice Senate primary in Alaska for Republicans? Not on top of mind for many Americans, but like Hannah mentioned, this is crucial.
3: Well, very interesting that the ranked choice voting, I had not looked at that much previously. And the way they kind of rank that with the first, second, third choices on there, it's almost like you have kind of an instantaneous runoff election the very first time you step in there. So the top four candidates in a very crowded field, we'll see who comes through that. Of note, there's a Dan Sullivan, a Dan S. Sullivan, and a Dan J. Sullivan. So the incumbent is obviously Dan S., but there's another Dan Sullivan running in the race for the Democrats that I know the president was concerned and crying foul on that. But very interesting.
2: Yeah, it's confusing what's going on in Alaska. Scott, what about the Florida congressional primary? Where do DSA hopeful Larkin, we know he hopes to unseat Representative Moskowitz, how do you see that playing out?
4: Well, every one of these races are local races, including Alaska, that has this kind of final four layout that my colleague just talked about, which is really weird. But in Florida, you know, the DSA message of attacking Trump more aggressively, dissatisfaction with the current moderate Democrat there, that message of economic growth, that message of being able to make ends meet, Medicare for all, I got to tell you, in many of these jurisdictions, it's not the label that is carrying the day. It's the message and the promise of a stronger economy and blaming Donald Trump for a war that he directed and he chose to get involved with, as well as his tariffs. That's really what's on trial in many of these primaries. And so we're going to see whether the DSA message is going to prevail, because you've got an economy that where inflation is high, the president's numbers are disapproval numbers are in the 60s. 60s, rather. And so as a result, not just attacking the Republicans in each of these states is important, but what is the Democratic message on how they're going to be different? If the message is strong enough and the voters are listening close enough, then you've got a shot in these primaries. The ultimate test is whoever wins these primaries, can they win the general in November? And every state is very different in that regard. But the Republicans have an uphill battle because they have a president that's unpopular, but he's driven the negative narrative regarding the economy and people not being able to make ends meet or not be able to afford $4 a gallon in gas. The GOP has a real challenge in not only the primaries, but also coming up in November.
2: Josh, I want to ask you about Wisconsin now. In the wake of Francesca Hong's loss, we know more establishment Democrats are either trying to downplay the influence of DSA candidates or that they will need to work lock in step with their party counterparts if they win in November. I want to play a part of that conversation.
5: A lot of this is also a little bit media driven, and because on the same day you had the Michigan primary, you also had a primary in Kansas in which Adam Hamilton, a Methodist minister, was nominated to the U.S. Senate. It is just a boogeyman.
6: Now, I don't support the DSA agenda as has been articulated by the DSA itself. Now, you're going to have individual members who have been elected in Democratic primaries. And if they are elected in the general in November, will be part of the House Democratic Caucus. It's going to be a broad caucus.
2: So are Democrats oversimplifying a broader issue that so far has turned voters away this primary season, Josh?
3: Yeah, they have put themselves in a very bad position. So these are no longer just Republican talking points. I mean, the Democratic leadership is having to come out very strongly. The CBS News report that 58%, almost 60% of Americans have a favorable view of socialism, which is just absolutely shocking. So they have themselves in a position now with these Democratic socialists. Do they speak out extremely strongly and alienate that base? Or do they want to win the elections in November or not? So it's very difficult. But that number of 58% is very shocking.
2: Yeah, that took me aback as well. Scott, on that point, yeah. Senator John Fetterman posted on social media tonight. I want to read the quote. The Democratic Party is becoming the party of socialism. Fetterman's comments were, of course, in reaction to an article about this new poll that we were just talking about. It shows more than half of Democrats do have that positive view of socialism.
4: Yeah.
2: Exactly half have a negative view of capitalism. Does Fetterman have a point about the party's direction, or is he oversimplifying the issue?
4: Well, I simply disagree with Senator Fetterman. I disagree with Hakeem Jeffries, and of course, I disagree with my colleagues. You can put labels on these candidates. You can talk about capitalism. Young people in this country who can't afford to buy their own home, and working class and poor people, capitalism isn't working for them. The Republicans have driven Democrats to these messages. Label them Democratic socialists or not. If the economy was working, if the Trump economy was working, you probably wouldn't have these Democratic socialists and progressive left surging forward right now in the political landscape. And so the Democrats aren't fighting Trump hard enough. The Republicans have an economy and a president that they certainly cannot defend. And as a result, it's messaging, not labels, but messaging in regard to building a better economy, fighting a corrupt White House, the Epstein files, and a voluntary war that we went into with Iran that is very, very unpopular. You put all that in the mixing bowl, and you come out with messages, and let's rethink how we think about America. A lot of young people are driving this Democratic Socialist agenda, and guess what? They weren't born in the 50s and 40s and 60s and 70s and 80s during the Cold War, if you were, like I was and stuff. And so I'm a business Democrat, but I understand the messaging. And I wrote a piece in The Hill that talked about Democrats don't need to be fighting DSA. They need to be embracing the messaging, because when these DSA candidates, if they win, they're inherently from a politics of governing and governance. They're going to have to move to the left to get anything done. And so the party Democrats are going to have to work with these individuals because their messaging is working in certain parts of the country. You can't deny that.
2: Josh, I have less I do have a minute left. Josh, I want to stay on the topic of affordability that Scott just mentioned. President Trump on Friday was downplaying the high prices many of us are paying at the pump, saying it's worth it to meet his goals in Iran. He said it's just a little bit higher to make sure Iran doesn't get a nuclear weapon. But is this the right message Republicans want out there less than 80 days into the midterms with so many families struggling to put food on their table or fill up their gas tanks?
3: Yeah, they have to.

0: on that messaging for affordability, you know, bringing down inflation, getting down that price of gas. You know, Americans see that as we come into the holidays, as we start getting closer to Thanksgiving and Christmas, people are planning ahead right now. And you're trying to, like myself, I'm trying to buy airline tickets to get family to Florida for the holidays, and it's difficult. So they need to focus on that. They have to acknowledge that. You can't ignore it. And I think if you take that number of 58% of Democrats that are just apparently totally okay with socialism, it's the overall message of the affordability. So I think this is something that we can take to the ballot in November. You obviously can't let Iran have a nuclear weapon, so there's much more to that. You can't just oversimplify that. But they do need to focus on this message.
1: Oh, yeah. And I'm hearing so many discussions about just oil and heating our homes in the fall. So there are a lot of conversations coming up. Scott Bolden, Dr. Josh McConkie, always great to see you, gentlemen. I'm sure I'll see you soon. Thank you again.
2: Thank you.
1: And still to come, the U.S. pulls its last aircraft carrier in Asia to replace the USS Lincoln amid growing concerns about the crew's well-being, supply shortages, even sewage problems on board. But does this move leave a security gap in the Pacific? We'll ask Brett Bruen, a former director of global engagement at the White House. That's next.
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3: Some sad news coming out of Kentucky tonight. A teenager is dead with four others hurt after a shooting at a Kentucky park last night. The moment the gunshots rang out, caught on camera, a warning, this video may be disturbing to watch. This was a beautiful Saturday at the park, and shots rang out. You hear it in this video. It was an outdoor concert at Charles Young Park in Lexington. A 16-year-old boy identified as Dizon Robertson died at the hospital, and among the injured are a 4- and a 14-year-old boy. An investigation is ongoing. So far, no arrests have been made. But police say there is no threat to the public at this time. Is our food safe to eat? Every day, it seems we see new stories about foodborne illnesses spreading across the country. The FDA acting commissioner earlier this week stressing the outbreak in lettuce has been contained. Listen.
4: We have the safest food supply in the world, period, full stop. Americans should feel confident in eating fresh produce, including leafy greens at this point.
3: But with cases of cyclospora and salmonella on the rise, and of course those new food recalls being issued almost every day, many of us are left wondering when it will be safe to eat fresh produce again. Well, News Nation's Mills Hayes, she's been looking into it. She's joining us now. Mills, good evening. What do we need to know tonight?
5: Hannah, we have heard a lot from Health and Human Services Secretary RFK Jr. urging Americans to eat real food. But we've seen these two major outbreaks that have been linked to fresh produce, and many are still left wondering what's safe and is it finally okay to eat lettuce.
6: First, it was cyclospora and lettuce. Now it's salmonella and jalapenos. The FDA has linked a salmonella outbreak to jalapenos from Coast Citrus Distributors in Sinaloa, Mexico. At least 345 people in 27 states have gotten sick, 36 hospitalized. Recalling products, including frozen burritos, salsa, dips, and guacamole, were sold at major grocery chains.
7: In the salmonella outbreak linked to jalapeno peppers, We're the first to file the lawsuit against the importer.
6: Food safety attorney Bill Marler says he's also representing about 450 people in a separate cyclospora outbreak.
7: Our people are sick for over a month with what we've learned is explosive diarrhea. This is one of the largest foodborne illness outbreaks that's occurred in the last 30 years.
6: Since May 1st, the CDC has confirmed nearly 14,000 domestic cases and is reviewing more than 10,000 others. At least 740 people have been hospitalized and 2 have died. The FDA says the iceberg lettuce connected to the cyclospora outbreak should no longer be in stores or restaurants.
8: While the produce is safe, people who've had the outbreak before and people who are spreading through sites may get sick again and may get other people sick eventually. That's the challenge. And so while I feel confident in the produce, I don't really feel confident that this outbreak is over.
6: FDA investigators are now on the ground at the Taylor Farms operation in Mexico nearly a month after the lettuce was publicly linked to the outbreak.
4: We have the safest food supply in the world, period, full stop. Americans should feel confident in eating fresh produce, including leafy greens at this point.
6: Marler disagrees.
7: The reality is we don't have the safest food supply in the world. You know, 48 million Americans get a foodborne illness every year. I don't want to put the blame on the FDA or CDC because they're good people working hard. It's really the leadership and the Congress from, doing the cutbacks and allowing the cutbacks. So, we really have to, sort of re-engage with public health and with science to protect the public and to do a better job.
6: Putting a real dent in the MAHA movement, a recent poll found 40% of people are buying or eating less produce because of the outbreak, something Dr. Zaid Fadul says is concerning.
8: The reality is that when you are eating fruits and vegetables, you're doing such a solid service to your body, to your cardiovascular system, to your colon, to everything else.
5: Marler says government and businesses previously worked together to virtually eliminate major E. coli outbreaks that was linked to hamburgers in the early 2000s. Proof, he says, that fresh produce outbreaks can also be reduced. But for now, health officials say that any recalled products should be thrown away or returned. Henna.
3: Crucial update. I've been saying that all night. Mills Hayes, thank you so much. And still to come, new threats in the Middle East. An Iranian commander promising to pay big for the capture or death of American service members. As peace talks and traffic through the Strait of Hormuz remain at a standstill tonight. Everything we're learning. That's next.
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3: Welcome back, everyone. Iran has reportedly placed a $30,000 bounty on the heads of American soldiers in the Middle East. This is terrifying. And according to Iranian state media, with payouts if U.S. service members are captured or killed. This chilling message coming as the clock is running out on the diplomatic framework agreed to by the U.S. and Iran. That was back in June. The original 60-day memorandum of understanding between the two countries that expires tomorrow. Moments from now, with no final deal and no agreement to extend it. Tonight, the American blockade in the Strait of Hormuz also still in effect. The shipping traffic remains well below normal. News Nation international correspondent Robert Sherman has more from the Middle East.
0: The Pentagon says that

0: They are prepared to hold the U.S. naval blockade here in the Middle East indefinitely. And in order to do that, they'll have to swap out service members and ships that are already here. Well, one big piece on the board is confirmed to be leaving the region. That's the USS Abraham Lincoln, reportedly expected to be replaced by the USS George Washington coming in from the Indo-Pacific. The Lincoln has seen a number of reports in recent days reporting on alleged poor mental health aboard the ship, as well as poor living conditions there, which is now receiving pushback from the acting Secretary of the Navy, saying, unfortunately, the media are trying to paint our warriors as victims. Not only is that dishonest, but it takes away the focus on the enemy and the threat it poses against our nation, people, and way of life. That U.S. naval blockade is now the number one source of pressure that the U.S. is applying on Tehran, trying to squeeze them economically, stopping ships from going in or out of Iranian ports. On the other side of the coin, Iran is placing pressure on global markets by continuing to attack ships going through the Strait of Hormuz. We saw that play out once again Saturday. And in the short term, we have seen slow-moving traffic going through the Strait of Hormuz, averaging around 10, 15 ships or so in recent days, which is well down from the pre-war numbers of about 120 to 140 ships a day. Tomorrow marks the end of the 60-day memorandum of understanding on paper, as both Washington and Tehran have largely viewed that document as already being voided. No clear indication on if it will be extended. Henna.
1: Robert Sherman in the Middle East tonight. And for more, I'm now joined by Brett Bruen, President and CEO of the Global Situation Room and the former White House Director of Global Engagement under President Barack Obama. Brett, always good to see you. Welcome back. There is so much to dive into. I'll pick up with you where Robert left off. That 60-day U.S.-Iran Memorandum of Understanding expires about 90 minutes, at least Eastern time, expires Monday. No extension, no breakthrough thus far. Is there any way to revive any of the elements of this MOU?
2: Well, and it was more a memorandum of misunderstanding. Did not seem to get very far. But, Henna, what's important here from a diplomatic standpoint is that Iran has pocketed all of these concessions, and that's part of what makes it difficult to try to get to a more sustainable deal, because Tehran's going to say, you know, Trump, you already gave us all that stuff, and now if you want to get a new deal, we need more concessions. And it's ironic because I remember not so long ago, Henna, that Trump was talking about unconditional surrender. And yet that, you know, MOU and where we are with negotiations right now are a lot of conditions.
1: And of course, that threat we're getting, that Iran's state media is reporting that the Iran army chief is offering a $30,000 reward for killing or capturing American service members. It doesn't seem like diplomacy is on the table. Does a bounty on American troops cross a new line and make diplomacy with Tehran even more difficult?
2: This is really worrying, because I've talked about for years now that the greatest threat from Iran is not, in fact, the bombs. It is the asymmetric capability. It's the ability, both through those proxies like Hamas and the Houthis, to go after U.S. interests, in some cases, U.S. personnel. And what you're seeing here from the Iranian military is a public embrace of that tactic. It is, in some ways, putting a target on the back both of U.S. military, but other U.S. officials that are overseas, diplomats. You know, we have had, since the start of this war, a reduced diplomatic presence in the region, but Iran has a wide network, wide reach, so I think it ought to be considered with some caution.
1: The USS Abraham Lincoln, moving along, has gone more than 260 days without a port call in the Mideast, amid concerns about morale, conditions on board, mental health. CENTCOM is saying the conditions on the Lincoln were misrepresented. But does that message risk alienating military families while the administration is trying to project resolve on board?
2: It really does. And I was surprised, Henna, that the president says on Friday that it wasn't long enough. I mean, that just seemed to be rubbing salt in what were already open wounds for a lot of service members and their families. Look, it is extensive periods at sea. They've not had a port call in months. And obviously, you know, the challenges from the bathrooms to the food on board the aircraft carrier Lincoln have been well documented. And I think we would be well served, quite frankly, by more transparency from the Pentagon on this. You know, they have not been doing those regular press briefings. They've not provided that access to reporters to be able to get answers to a lot of these questions. Often you get the bluster, you get, you know, the accusation you're attacking our troops and the work that they're doing. No, this is about supporting our troops. It's about ensuring that their mental well-being is looked after. And so I think that's important to keep the focus on.
1: Brett, I have about a minute left. Let's switch gears on Truth Social. Just a few hours ago, President Trump says that he is cutting back those joint military exercises we do annually with South Korea. He says these exercises are threatening North Korea. He then added he has a very good relationship with North Korean President Kim Jong-un. Does this decision risk sending the wrong message to both sides, rewarding an adversary while punishing an ally?
2: Yeah, it shows that Trump is really an unreliable ally. I mean, these exercises are well underway, and Trump, you know, deciding not because South Korea did anything, but, you know, because it sounds like, you know, he's rekindling his romance with Kim Jong-un, that we're just going to toss an ally to the side. And let's not forget, this is the same North Korea that is sending troops to fight against Ukraine, to help Russia expand their invasion of Ukraine. So this is not a warm and cuddly ally. This is a real danger both to the U.S. and to freedom around the world. And so it is a bizarre one. I hope, quite frankly, on Monday morning, Trump will see the world and the danger that Pyongyang poses with clearer glasses.
1: All right, Brett Bruen, always appreciate your time, sir. Thank you again. See you soon. And still to come, the price of everything from food to gas continues to rise. I don't have to tell you that. And on the other side of the break, we talked to Bhatia Ungar Sargon, the host of News Nation's Bhatia, about it all.
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20: For you to pay a tiny little bit more for your gasoline, just remember, you're doing it so that a very evil country cannot have a country. Really, it's the number one state sponsor of terror in the world. We don't want to have them have a nuclear weapon. So remember that when you have to pay a little bit more, you're at $4. It's okay.
1: There's a president saying the pain at the pump will be worth it at the end. But from gas to groceries, affordability is top of mind for so many Americans. Let's look at the numbers. Let's start with what's on the shelves. Common grocery items seeing a major jump in costs compared to just last year. Beef, it's up over 13%. Apples, tomatoes, also seeing double-digit increases. And the drink so many of us need to start our day, or drink it now, coffee, that's up over 10%. And aside from food, other select items skyrocketing, from gas to heating oil and more. We know so many Americans vote with their pocketbooks. So with the midterms less than 3 months away, will this be a blow to Republicans hoping to keep control of Congress? Earlier tonight, I talked to Batya Angar-Sargon, host of Batya here on News Nation, about this very thing, and here's our conversation. I want to start with the numbers. I want to start with that comment from President Trump. Like I mentioned, so many people are talking about it. A lot of people aren't happy. What was your reaction to that? How is the average American family struggling to pay their bills supposed to feel when they hear a comment like that from our commander-in-chief?
21: Right. So the president is in a bit of a pickle because his foreign policy agenda and his domestic policy agenda, equally important, but are currently in conflict with each other. So on the one hand, it is very important to the president that Iran never be able to achieve a nuclear weapon. On the other hand, his main campaign promise was that he was going to bring down costs. And unfortunately, engaging with Iran has taken way longer than the president expected. And every time he has to engage them militarily, costs go up, especially at the gas pump, especially oil, which of course impacts the cost of food. So what is he supposed to do? He has these two extremely important agenda items, but they're in conflict with each other. It's my view that he's got to win on one of those fronts by, let's say, September, or it's going to be an absolute bloodbath in the midterms. He has to be able to declare victory either on Iran or on getting the cost of gas back closer to $3 a gallon than $4 a gallon. I think what he said at that rally is probably true. On the other hand, is that a smart political move? Is that the kind of thing that working class Americans who are struggling to pay for the bare necessities want to hear right now? Probably not.
1: A lot of established Republicans are so slowly starting to speak out. Karl Rove, of course, the senior advisor to former President George W. Bush, he recently had some very strong words for President Trump. Rove says he should, quote, not gaslight Americans about our economy. But Batya, is that what the president is doing? Is Trump making the same mistake that Biden did in 2024?
21: Well, I think in that clip where he's saying, you know, your gas is up a bit, you're paying $4 a gallon. It was the first time he actually acknowledged that, right? So it seems almost like he's taking Karl Rove's advice and he's like, you know what? I'm not going to keep telling them that everything is fine. I'm going to explain to them why gas is higher.

0: It's because we're fighting Iran, which again is a noble goal and something that a lot of other presidents kind of kicked down the curb. And President Trump felt it was his moral obligation to take on Iran, despite the fact that he knew, I think, that he was going to pay a political cost for it, and he certainly has.
1: Batya, I want to get your take on that new ICE initiative. I know you've talked about it many times. The agency is now reportedly planning to spend millions of dollars on gloves for officers. For viewers that don't know, these gloves will deliver electric shocks. Now, Batya, the public perception, I imagine, can't be great on this. Does a move like this hurt Republicans also going into the midterms?
0: I have to say, I really support this. You know, an electric shock is not lethal. If you are fighting with law enforcement and you get some sort of force in return, that makes it less likely that that officer is going to have to reach for their gun. I totally support that. I've seen demonstrations of these guns, of these gloves, and basically what they do is they end a fight because somebody gets a shock and they go right down. And it's not lethal. To me, this is way better than, see, there you go. You can see it right there. It just puts an end to any conflict. No one should be allowed to lift a hand to law enforcement, whether it's our cops, whether it's ICE. And so I got to say, I think this is pretty genius.
1: Yeah, there are a lot who agree with you. You're right. It's not lethal. It would, I think, alleviate a lot of the headaches that ICE is facing with. Oh, so Batya, here on News Nation. Batya Ungar-Zaragoan. Great to see you, Batya. See you soon. Thank you.
0: God bless, Hannah. Thank you so much for having me.
1: Of course, anytime. And you can watch Batya Saturdays at 7 p.m. Eastern, 6 Central, right here on News Nation. You can also watch full episodes on News Nation's YouTube page, and you can do that right after this show. And still to come, a police dog recovers after being shot in the line of duty. That and other stories you may have missed. And did you see this? That's next.
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0: Shows a masked federal agent pointing a gun at a woman in her car after she confronted ICE agents nearby. DHS says the woman drove around officers and attempted to use her vehicle against them. She could now face criminal charges.
1: We are so proud of Natalie and Ace. They stood in the gap between good and evil, and they saved three deputies' lives.
0: And this is one very special homecoming. K-9 Ace returned to the Polk County Sheriff's Office in Florida for the first time since being shot in the line of duty. He lost a leg and will retire, but Ace is still full of energy after helping protect the lives of deputies. And here's something we can't get enough of. Wednesday solar eclipse. Folks in Greenland, Iceland, and Spain gather to experience the incredible spectacle as they were in the path of totality. The next total solar eclipse is expected in August of 2027. And in case you were wondering, eclipses aren't just an Earth thing. Jupiter gets them too. This is footage from NASA's Juno spacecraft.
2: And still to come, historic storms and flooding ravaged parts of Indiana, leaving at least seven people dead, forcing hundreds of people to evacuate their homes. Everything we're learning on the other side of a quick break.
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9: The Pentagon orders up more munitions as stockpiles run low. I'm Mike Vaccaro, News Nation, Washington Bureau Chief. The Department of War announcing a new agreement with Boeing and RTX to step up production of ship-to-air interceptors, calling it a move to put America's defense industry on a, quote, wartime footing. It's the latest in a Pentagon push to increase the pace of production, and it comes after multiple reports of a dwindling supply of American munitions 5 months into the war with Iran. But funding for much of the increase must come from Congress, a process that could take months. And this is a defense industry official tells News Nation that replenishing the American arsenal won't happen overnight.
10: And timelines are shortening, but it will take a long time. There are a lot of barriers that can only be mitigated with time. Workforce issues, facilities issues, supply chain issues. And these were all allowed to get to where they are over many years of underinvestment.
9: The new framework adds to a wave of munitions deals, the Pentagon announcing agreements with at least seven other companies this year. I'm Mike Vaccaro, and this is the News Nation Political Minute.
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2: The rain has stopped, the river is receding, but the recovery is a long process.
1: Heavy rains in the Hoosier State sending rivers and creeks surging. The storms turning deadly. One of the victims, a 4-year-old boy, killed when a tree crashed through his bedroom. We're tracking the latest in Indiana and in Hawaii, feeling the effects of Lala. The tropical storm hitting the state with hurricane-force gusts and pounding rain, even sweeping several homes off of their foundations just off the coast. And is it now safe to eat lettuce? We'll have the status of a stomach-churning parasite tied to produce, as well as new salmonella contaminations now popping up in more of our fresh foods. Plus, we saw Dr. Anthony Fauci plead the fifth over 100 times.
3: On the advice of counsel, I respectfully decline to answer based upon my rights under the Fifth Amendment of the Constitution.
1: But could he be forced to answer questions surrounding the COVID-19 pandemic on the state level? Tonight, the Attorney General of West Virginia joins Prime after subpoenaing Fauci. More on his mission.
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1: Good evening, everybody. Thank you so much for staying with us on this Sunday night. I'm Henna Doba. This is News Nation Prime. Rescue operations hindered in Indonesia after just moments ago, a 5.8 magnitude struck the area. The country, as we've been telling you, already reeling from that massive 7.7 earthquake earlier this week. You see that video on your screen as the Catholic University, it's left in ruins. Six more bodies were pulled from the rubble, bringing the death toll up to 53. Meanwhile, Hawaii is feeling the impact of Hurricane Lala. Over 100 homes left destroyed, more than 200,000 without power tonight. Thankfully, so far, no deaths have been reported. While here in the heartland, Indiana is still reeling from the deadly series of storms. Seven people are dead, one of them a 4-year-old boy. The storm putting entire neighborhoods underwater, river and creek water levels surging, forcing hundreds to evacuate. Indiana officials stressing they have never seen a flood this bad in the Hoosier State.
5: In my time as mayor, I could not have imagined that we would ever see this flooding at a 30-year level, let alone beyond.
1: And tonight, in some parts, that floodwater is finally starting to recede, but that doesn't mean it's over. Concerns remain over safety in hard-hit areas of that state. News Nation's Bennett Haberle spent the past few days covering the devastation. He's joining me now with the very latest on cleanup and recovery. Bennett.
6: Yeah, Hannah, such a tough week for so many parts of that state. So many communities are dealing with challenges from central Indiana to southeastern Indiana. And as we've learned of another fatality in that state, local officials there tonight are urging people to remain cautious. From Cambridge City to Connersville, where floodwaters were so high it submerged semis and stole from people the places they've called home.
7: I'm overwhelmed and I'm upset because, you know, no flood insurance here. So I don't know how, you know, this is all going to pan out.
8: It just crushes me. My kids' house is gone. I mean, it's not really gone, but all the stuff in it is.
6: The historic flooding turned creeks and rivers into wrecking balls. And it seemed like no matter the community in Indiana, we heard a similar refrain.
9: And when I first came over here, the devastation was just, I've never seen anything like it.
10: This right here, literally, it's just been absolutely crazy. I've never seen it this bad.
6: In Anderson, the White River crested Friday at 24 feet, breaking a 113-year-old record that prompted water rescues of dozens of homes and damaged businesses.
11: I'm just so sad. What are they going to do? There's a house underwater over here. A couple of them, actually. You know? Some of the saddest stuff I've ever seen.
6: And in what became a domino effect downstream, closer to Indianapolis, the swollen White River caused even more damage, washing out

0: roads and leading emergency officials to warn others to proceed with caution. We also learned of a seventh fatality, a bicyclist believed to have ridden past a road barrier and fallen in a hole of a washed-out road near Newcastle. As the state begins to dry out, there were reminders from emergency officials.
1: This is a marathon and not a sprint. The rain has stopped, the river is receding, but the recovery is a long process.
2: So many people lost their homes, but they don't appear to have lost their sense of community. Indiana Governor Mike Braun saying the state will be there with state assistance. And he confirmed last night that President Trump has signed that emergency declaration to get federal assistance. We've already seen and heard numerous accounts of faith-based organizations and nonprofits already stepping up to help out those flood victims. Hannah?
3: And Bennett, this isn't the only historic weather that we've been tracking. Thousands are currently without power in parts of Hawaii. We know that state is also flooded after Hurricane Lala passed through last night. It was a tropical storm, but it left a lot of devastation behind. What do we know?
2: Yeah, we've been tracking this in the newsroom, looking at a lot of incredible video. Hurricane Lala obviously downgraded to that tropical storm, but it left behind a lot of damage. Mudslides, flash floods, much of the state, including the Big Island, where some of the coastal homes were actually swept off of their foundation. Those areas remain under disaster warnings and will likely remain so for the next few days. There were search and rescue, Coast Guard, and National Guard units that mobilized as soon as it was safe to do so to try to get to some of the communities where the roads were actually cut off by that hurricane. The last we heard, 70% of the Big Island is without power. Hundreds of thousands of homes reportedly in the dark across the Hawaiian Islands. And the governor there told reporters today 100 homes were either damaged or lost. At least one person is dead in Hawaii that's being blamed on a car crash associated with those powerful storms. Hannah?
3: All right, Bennett Haberle, live in our Chicago studios tonight. Thank you for that update, Bennett.
2: Sure.
3: And voters in more states are heading to the polls this week as the primary season rolls on ahead of the midterms. Voters in Alaska, Florida, and Wyoming will make their choice for who should represent their respective parties in November as both sides of the aisle fight for control of Congress. Let's go to the White House, where correspondent Hannah Brandt is standing by with a look at these races.
4: Hannah, there are a few key primary races that we're watching for this Tuesday, but let's start in Florida. That's where we'll see yet another midterm test for the Democratic Socialists. They've, of course, been making big waves with some wins across the country. And this Tuesday, DSA-backed candidate Oliver Larkin is going to try and beat Congressman Jared Moskowitz. The two are facing off in the Democratic primary for that congressional seat. And as the incumbent, Moskowitz does have a lead in both polls and fundraising. But the DSA is hoping Larkin can notch another win for the progressive wing of the party. The Sunshine State will also be getting a new governor soon. Congressman Byron Donalds holds the lead in that race in a crowded field of Republican challengers. And he has the coveted endorsement of President Trump, putting Donalds in a pretty good position to potentially snag that primary win this week. Another major race to watch is Alaska's Senate primary on Tuesday. It's an open primary, so all the candidates are competing, and then the top four vote-getters will advance to the general election. Republican Senator Dan Sullivan is looking to hold on to his seat in that race, but Democrats think the typically red state could be a pickup opportunity for them as they try to take back the Senate. Former Congresswoman Mary Peltola has emerged as a threat to Sullivan. The moderate Democrat was the first Alaska native to serve in Congress and just picked up an endorsement from former VP Kamala Harris, though Peltola's team has tried to distance Peltola from Harris. And then in one of the most competitive races in the country, Senator John Ossoff is campaigning to keep his Georgia seat. There's no primary coming up this week, but he's certainly campaigning. He's facing Trump-backed challenger Republican Congressman Mike Collins. Today, Ossoff held a rally in Atlanta where his message centered on the economy and on attacking the Trump administration.
5: They made you pay more for everything and took us to war on lies and spent most of last year trying to cover up for the world's most famous pedophile while the crook president and his crook family raked in billions.
4: An Ossoff win is critical to Democrats' path to take back the Senate. They're also trying to flip the House as Republicans fight to keep control of both. Democrats need to net a total of 3 seats to get a majority in the House and 4 seats to win in the Senate. And we are now less than 80 days out from the midterm, so they are getting pretty close, but there's still a lot of campaigning left ahead. Hannah?
3: Anna Brandt at the White House tonight. Meanwhile, Iran has reportedly placed a $30,000 bounty on the heads of American soldiers in the Middle East. That's according to Iranian state media, with payouts if U.S. service members are captured or killed. This frightening message coming as the clock is running out on the diplomatic framework agreed to by the U.S. and Iran back in June. The original 60-day memorandum of understanding between the two countries expires tomorrow, with no final deal and no agreement to extend it. Tonight, the American blockade in the Strait of Hormuz also still in effect, as shipping traffic remains well below normal. Let's stay in the Middle East. Pope Leo weighed in on the ongoing conflict between Israel and Palestine. Here's what he had to say.
6: Cari fratelli e sorelle,
7: dear brothers and sisters,
6: rinnovo il mio appello.
7: I renew my appeal for an end to the repeated violence against the Palestinian civilian population in the West Bank.
6: In Cisjordania.
3: The pontiff's comments come after six adults and three children were killed in Israeli strikes yesterday. Pope Leo says he believes a two-state solution will lead to fair and lasting peace in the region. Back here stateside, eat your vegetables. That's something we've all been told. But we can't blame you if you've hesitated lately, as foodborne illnesses tracked to fresh produce are continuing to pop up across the country. The deadly outbreak of a stomach-churning parasite is still spreading. And on top of cyclosporiasis, we're also seeing more and more salmonella contaminations tonight. News Nation's Mills Hayes, she joins us with more. Mills, what do we need to know?
8: Well, Hannah, we have heard a lot from Health and Human Services Secretary RFK Jr. about how Americans should eat real food. But we've seen two major outbreaks that have been linked to fresh produce. And many Americans are wondering what exactly is safe to eat. And is it finally okay to eat lettuce?
9: First, it was cyclospora in lettuce. Now it's salmonella and jalapenos. The FDA has linked a salmonella outbreak to jalapenos from Coast Citrus Distributors in Sinaloa, Mexico. At least 345 people in 27 states have gotten sick, 36 hospitalized. Recalling products, including frozen burritos, salsa, dips, and guacamole, were sold at major grocery chains.
10: In the salmonella outbreak linked to jalapeno peppers, we're the first to file a lawsuit against the importer.
9: Food safety attorney Bill Marler says he's also representing about 450 people in a separate cyclospora outbreak.
10: Our people are sick for over a month with what we've learned is explosive diarrhea. This is one of the largest foodborne illness outbreaks that's occurred in the last 30 years.
9: Since May 1st, the CDC has confirmed nearly 14,000 domestic cases and is reviewing more than 10,000 others. At least 740 people have been hospitalized and two have died. The FDA says the iceberg lettuce connected to the cyclospora outbreak should no longer be in stores or restaurants.
11: While the produce is safe, people who've had the outbreak before and people who are spreading through sites may get sick again and may get other people sick eventually. That's the challenge. And so while I feel confident in the produce, I don't really feel confident that this outbreak is over.
9: FDA investigators are now on the ground at the Taylor Farms operation in Mexico nearly a month after the lettuce was publicly linked to the outbreak.
12: We have the safest food supply in the world, period, full stop. Americans should feel confident in eating fresh produce, including leafy greens at this point.
9: Marler disagrees.
10: The reality is we don't have the safest food supply in the world. You know, 48 million Americans get a foodborne illness every year. I don't want to put the blame on the FDA or CDC because they're good people working hard. It's really the leadership and the, you know, the frankly, the Congress from, you know, doing, you know, the cutbacks and allowing the cutbacks. So, you know, we really have to, you know, sort of re-engage with public health and with science to protect the public and to do a better job.
9: Putting a real dent in the MAHA movement, a recent poll found 40% of people are buying or eating less produce because of the outbreak, something Dr. Zaid Fadul says is concerning.
11: The reality is that when you are eating fruits and vegetables, you're doing such a solid service to your body, to your cardiovascular system, to your colon, to everything else.
8: Marler says that government and businesses have previously worked together to virtually eliminate major E. coli outbreaks that have been linked to hamburgers in the early 2000s. And he says that that's proof that fresh produce outbreaks can also be reduced. But for now, health officials say that any recalled product should be thrown away or returned, Henna.
3: Crucial update, Mills Hayes. Thank you for that tonight. And after failing to give answers in front of Congress on his handling of the COVID-19 pandemic, Dr. Fauci now being subpoenaed by three states' attorneys general.

0: Generals. I spoke with one of the AGs, a part of that probe, earlier tonight. Plus, it's been nearly 30 years since rap icon Tupac Shakur was gunned down in Las Vegas. In less than 24 hours, the trial against the man accused of orchestrating the hit will begin. What we can expect, that's ahead on Prime.
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0: Welcome back, everyone. With Dr. Anthony Fauci now held in contempt, the former White House chief medical advisor is declining a new request to appear before a second Senate panel. The first time around, though, not exactly informative, with Fauci invoking the Fifth Amendment a staggering 111 times.
19: On the advice of counsel, I respectfully decline to answer based

0: upon my rights under the Fifth Amendment to the Constitution.
1: Now, some on the state level are hoping to get answers from Fauci. Three Republican state attorneys general from Florida, Louisiana, and West Virginia have subpoenaed the longtime infectious disease expert as part of a probe into his handling of the COVID-19 pandemic. Fauci has until the end of the month to produce documents dating as far back as January 3rd, 2020. But what do these attorney generals hope to find out? Earlier tonight, I was joined by West Virginia Attorney General John McCuskey. Here's part of that subpoena conversation. All right, let's dive into this. Dr. Fauci has until the end of the month, like I mentioned, to provide documents dating back more than 6 years, specifically to January 2020. What specifically are you looking for? What do you believe may be in these records dating back 6 years?
2: Well, we saw just last week that these vaccines that were pushed on the American public in a real hurry were causing a fairly significant amount of birth defects, as well as pregnancies that didn't end up going to term and babies who lost their lives. And we think there's probably a lot of information like this. And the scariest part for the American public is that, the self-proclaimed smartest guy in the room, Dr. Fauci, was incapable or unwilling to answer a single question from our nation's highest legislature. And so, there's a lot of people in this country, like my family, whose business was basically bankrupted and whose children were forced to go to school at home for like basically an entire year. And what we want to know is if there were mistakes made, who made them, when they were made, what information we had, and importantly, how can we make sure that these kinds of mistakes never get made again?
1: The Florida AG has alleged that Fauci may have personally benefited or profited from guidance that he issued during the pandemic. Can you connect the dots for us here, sir? What guidance, what financial benefit, what would make that potentially illegal?
2: Yeah, so using your public office for private gain is a legal problem that is wrought also with ethical issues. And I'm not going to speak too specifically about the questions in those subpoenas. That's something we like to wait until the answers come out. But General Uthmeyer, as well as General Merle, both have extensive criminal powers under their offices. My office doesn't. And so what our office is doing is supporting those two great leaders. And it's really sort of a testament to how great the teamwork is in the Republican Attorney General's Association. We all pick each other up. We have different powers. The people of West Virginia want to know just as badly as the people in Louisiana and the people in Florida do.
1: Yeah, former President Biden pardoned Dr. Fauci. We know that applies to federal offenses. However, the preemptive pardon does not apply to prosecutions at the state level. So what possible violations of West Virginia law are you examining here?
2: Yeah, I mean, I think it really runs the gamut. But what we're really looking for here are ways in which Dr. Fauci misled the American public into making disastrous health decisions and enriched himself. And so what we will do is we'll get the information from these subpoenas and we will refer any criminal allegations to one of our great county prosecutors here in West Virginia, because this was a huge problem for every single American. It was a disastrous 2 years for our economy and for our children. And we demand answers and we demand accountability from our public leaders. And I think the public at large is yearning to have confidence in their public health leaders again. And these subpoenas and this investigation are designed to do that.
1: Attorney General, if you don't find any evidence that Dr. Fauci personally profited or violated state law, will you publicly clear him?
2: Yeah, I mean, I publicly clear somebody is a difficult proposition when there's about 900,000 moms here whose children weren't allowed to go to kindergarten and had to sit in front of a screen for 2 years. And my wife and I are still digging out of the enormous hole financially that our business being closed cost us. But, if he didn't do anything illegal, we will certainly make sure that the public knows that he did not actually break the law. And they will be able to continue to draw their own conclusions based on his non-answers as to whether he did the right thing. Because sometimes doing the wrong thing isn't illegal.
1: Attorney General John McCuskey, we're certainly thinking of the people in your great state of West Virginia. Thank you for coming on. We appreciate it, sir. For more, let's bring in our political panel. John McCarthy, Democratic strategist and former national political director under President Biden. And

0: Jenny Ray LaRue, a Republican congressional candidate running to represent Orange County, California. Thank you both for taking the time out tonight. Jenny Ray, I will start with you. I believe this is your first time on the show, so welcome. I want to get your take on what we just heard from West Virginia AG McCuskey. Dr. Fauci has denied wrongdoing, yet Senate Republicans and Republican attorney generals are launching investigations 6 years after this pandemic began. Do you think that state attorneys general should investigate and potentially prosecute Dr. Fauci?
1: We're in an era of accountability, and the public is entitled to a clear record of how pandemic decisions were made. This is exactly what I'm seeing in my district. I'm running against a guy who was installed into the Democratic Party in California. He never had any accountability there. He's now ducking debates in a very competitive district. And when you have career politicians that are get used to not having to pay account to the public, we really run into a lot of the distrust that we have in government. And I think that what you're seeing with a lot of the activist class rising up in both the Republican and the Democrat Party is that people just want government to work for them again, and they want to know how decisions are made. So it's essential that these questions are asked, and if using state powers is the way to do it, it's the reverse of what I'm working on with CalDOJ, which is actually using federal powers to hold California accountable, but using states to hold the federal government accountable works as well.
0: John, weigh in here. Do you think there is any evidence that Dr. Fauci personally profited from his COVID-19 guidance? And do you think it'll be found by these state prosecutors?
2: No, I don't think that that's what they're going to find. But I don't think the intention here is really to do that. I think it's really to muddy the political waters. And look, I mean, I think that information about people's personal health and medicine and the broader kind of medical field is really important. Public health is something that, you know, people are concerned about. And that's one of the things that all of these stories around this case with Dr. Fauci has really, you know, brought to light, is how much misinformation is out there. And I really feel for people because they're just trying to go about and make responsible decisions. And there's just so much information that's going around online that really isn't contained in any of the things that have been released to date yet. I think that this is mostly political theater. Now, it's important to note that these three attorneys general were of course, Republicans. This is not something that is a nonpartisan investigation. I think that, you know, all government, of course, has a, you know, ability to do levels of oversight. And yes, of course, people want to know how this decision-making went out. I think that that serious work really should be left in the hands of trained medical professionals to play this out and prepare for public crises like this in the future. And of course, you know, done in some kind of bipartisan way, not really something that's meant solely for political retaliation.
0: Jenny Ray, Republican Congressman Mike Flood, he was on News Nation's The Hill Sunday earlier today. He was discussing the economy. I want to play a clip of that.
3: Well, prices are too high. I don't want to dismiss that. It's important. It's something that every single person talks about in my district and across the country.
0: Now, Congressman Flood is not the only lawmaker saying this. Representative Jim Jordan today also acknowledged that costs are tough on American families. Jenny Ray, when we talk about rising prices, we know it's only growing. There's no doubt about that. And the economy remains a top issue for voters heading into November. Is this single issue leaving Republicans vulnerable as we're less than 80 days away from the midterm elections?
1: Well, actually, in California, in a one-party rule state, we see that voters are blaming Democrats because we have the highest gas prices in the nation, the highest kilowatt per hour electricity prices. We have the highest grocery prices. We're hit in every direction. Housing is unaffordable. You can't afford to live within 2 hours of where you work. And my district is hit incredibly hard with this. This is the number one issue that people are talking about, absolutely. But it's interesting because here in California, they recognize that in a one-party rule state that could do something about it, when you promise things for free to some people, everything else gets more expensive. That's exactly what Becerra did last week with electricity. It's the common playbook for Democrats in California. And they're actually going to hold Democrats accountable here in California. So I think it's essential that we understand who's responsible for rising prices. GDP is up. Unemployment is down. And of course, we have to manage inflation. We have to manage rising costs. But overall, in California, we blame the Democrats for the issues.
0: John, a lot of established Republicans are acknowledging that prices are high. What can Democrats do to win undecided voters when it comes to the economy? And you heard Jenny Ray, in California, they are blaming the Dems.
2: Well, I mean, there's not some, you know, great political strategy here. It's important to remember that midterms are always a referendum on the party that's in power. So Republicans can sit and say all that they want, that they can blame someone else. But, you know, Republicans control the House of Representatives, they control the United States Senate, and they control the presidency. So it's very hard for them to try and create some political distance from this. And, you know, one of the issues that I think we have is that President Trump gets to have the presidency, which, you know, has an enormous bully pulpit tied to it. If Republicans are really serious about trying to change their political fortunes here, you know, when the president is up there talking about ballrooms or arches or renaming the Kennedy Center or being stuck in this war of choice that he's been unable to get out of, you know, that just kind of shows that, you know, he's not concerned, nor are his Republican allies in Congress, with the things that are actually on the minds of voters. So I think this is a real political issue for Republicans. The first people that will tell you that will be these vulnerable House Republicans in these tough seats who are trying to distance themselves from President Trump's economy.
0: On Friday, President Trump took credit for declines in the nation's crime rate as well. He pointed to new data from the FBI, which showed historically low crime rates in 2025. Jenny Ray, are these crime numbers a boost to Republicans as we near the midterms, or will other issues like the economy overshadow this at the ballot box?
1: We have to get the economy right, but President Trump is winning the war on crime. Unfortunately, again, in California, we don't feel that because we have insanity in our one-party rule state. We passed Prop 36 to make crime illegal again in 2024. The legislature and Gavin Newsom have refused to fund that proposition and the enforcement of it. And so this is an 80-20 issue. People want to call 911 and have someone pick up. They want to ensure that their communities are safe. I live in Irvine, one of the safest communities in our state, and yet we are still falling behind a lot of the national statistics. We've seen a drop in crime, but not as large as the rest of the nation, and that's what people want at the end of the day. So we would love to see more public safety effort. This is one of the areas where the DSA is absolutely out of touch with my district.
0: John, I have 15 seconds. I will give you the last word.
2: I mean, the credit goes to the hardworking men and women of law enforcement. And I will say, Donald Trump is a masterful politician. He's identified this as an issue that people care about. Democrats should follow suit. This is an issue that voters care about.
0: John McCarthy, Jenny Ray LaRue, really a pleasure to have both of you. We hope you come back soon. Thank you again.
1: Thank you so much.
0: And on the other side, nearly 30 years ago, rap icon Tupac Shakur was gunned down in Las Vegas. And tomorrow, the man accused of orchestrating the hit goes on trial. What we can expect. That's coming up.
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3: We have breaking news coming into the newsroom. ABC News is reporting that actress Hayden Panettiere has died. She was known for her roles in Heroes, Remember the Titans, Nashville, and she later appeared in the Scream franchise. Just a few months ago, Panettiere released her memoir, This Is Me, A Reckoning. She reflected on her childhood, fame, motherhood, mental health, and recovery. Hayden was just 36 years old. And breaking news from New York City, where one man is dead after a police shooting inside a Lower East Side apartment building. NYPD says officers responding to an assault found 54-year-old Wei Chan armed with what appeared to be a meat cleaver. Police say Chan ignored orders to drop the weapon before officers opened fire. He later died. Chan's 75-year-old father was also injured. Four officers suffered minor injuries. Police believe the incident was domestic and the shooting was captured on body cameras. The incident remains under investigation. And nearly three decades after his death, a man is now on trial for the murder of rap icon Tupac Shakur. Opening statements are tomorrow, a moment many of his fans and followers believed would never come. Tupac was just 25 years old when he was shot multiple times on September 7th, 1996, dying from his injuries days later. For years and years, the case was cold, his death a complete mystery. But now Dwayne Keefe D. Davis is now being tried for his death. Prosecutors say he planned the shooting and provided the weapon that ultimately led to Tupac's demise. But why now? That's because Davis wrote about Tupac's death in his 2019 memoir. It was called Compton Street Legend. And in the introduction of the book, he wrote this, quote, "I'm one of the only living eyewitnesses to Tupac's killing." So could Keefe D's own words help convict him? Earlier tonight, I spoke with trial lawyer John Fishwick about that and so much more. Here's a part of that conversation. A lot to dive into. So we have a jury selected. Opening statements are set for tomorrow in the trial of Keefe D. What are the obstacles of trying to murder a case like this three decades later?
4: Well, Hannah, this is one of the most significant cold cases in our country. You know, Tupac was gunned down in 1996, 30 years ago. And so to kind of bring that to life for a jury is always challenging for a prosecutor. But this will be a riveting case. It will get the attention of jurors because of the fact that it is 30 years old. And Mr. Davis, his challenge facing his legal team is he has basically admitted to much of what happened here in a book that he wrote. And when he's been interviewed about it, he basically told folks, you know, I threw the gun in the backseat that was used. It was a revenge killing. So his own words are going to be a real challenge for his defense team in this case. But a cold case of 30 years is always a challenge for a prosecution team. But I think because of the nature of it, a jury will be riveted by it and be anxious to hear everything that the prosecution says about it.
3: There is no doubt there's so much attention on this case. And for those of us that remember it, we know exactly what moment, where we were when Tupac died. But again, this happened in 1996. There was no internet. There was no digital footprint. How do you even make this case or prove someone orchestrated a murder without any of that digital footprint?
4: Well, I think one of the advantages the prosecutors have that is in Nevada, you can charge somebody with murder who kind of calls the shots. And that's what they're going to say Mr. Davis was, the shot caller here. He was in charge of this. He didn't necessarily pull the trigger that killed Tupac, but he was in the white Cadillac. There were four folks that did there. Three of those folks are dead today, but they're going to say he was in charge of this. He bought the gun and he was getting revenge for his nephew who was beaten up earlier that night at a Mike Tyson fight.

0: right? But it is a challenge. They're not going to have digital evidence at the time. They probably don't seem to have any real video evidence of what happened at the time, which, you know, in today's world, we would have all that. So it is a challenge for the prosecution. But again, I think they will go back numerous times to the defendants, to Mr. Davis's own words. And he didn't just write it once. You know, he said it numerous times where he's kind of backed up what he wrote in his memoir.
1: All right, let's change gears here. This case is just so hard to cover, but we have to talk about it. It's also gripped the nation's attention, the trial of Lindsay Clancy, a mother who allegedly strangled her three young children. This happened in 2023. Her defense team says she lacks criminal responsibility because she was experiencing postpartum psychosis. Let's listen to that, John.
2: This is a woman that did not get the medication, did not get the medical treatment that she so deserved. This is a woman that was suffering from psychosis at the time that she went down to that basement. She had no motive. She loved her children. She intended to kill herself.
1: We're hearing Lindsay's defense there, saying she lacks criminal responsibility. But there is growing speculation online that Lindsay's ex-husband, Patrick, killed their kids. Does this help Lindsay at all? Where is this even coming from?
0: Yeah, we've all seen that out there. I don't think it's really going to be a part of the case. You know, they're not raising that as a defense. Hopefully the jurors are not looking at social media. You know, they're following the judge's instruction. They're completely unaware of that. That would hopefully be the expectation. But I do think it's drawn attention to this issue, this rare form of postpartum psychosis, this rare illness. And I think their legal team has done a good job of presenting that to a jury. So the question is going to be, did she know what she was doing at the time, or, you know, or did she snap? I think a lot of it's going to come down to that text and when she wrote to her husband, yeah, you know, go pick up dinner. But is that because she's bipolar at that point and doesn't know what she's doing? Or is it because it's a premeditated murder like the prosecution says?
1: John, I have about 15 seconds, but I really want to get this question, and they're telling me to wrap, but I want to ask. The defense, just, we heard him say she had no motive, but the prosecution is pointing to internet searches on the family computer. They say Lindsay search proves she faked a suicide attempt after allegedly strangling her three children. They even say that she sent her husband out to get dinner. Was her plan to get him out of the house? In your eyes, is that motive? Is there enough proof there?
0: Well, that's certainly those final texts when she sends her husband out of the house to go get dinner. Prosecution is going to say this means it was very premeditated. She knew what she was doing. She wanted him away from there. The defense is going to say, not so fast, my friend. It just shows that she was having a psychotic episode, that she didn't know what she was going to do. And I think ultimately those texts and those exchanges, because after all, the insanity comes down to what happened that moment when she killed her three children. She's admitted to that. Was it a psychotic, insane episode, or was it premeditated murder?
1: All right, we appreciate John Fishwick's time. And coming up, can you take back a guilty murder plea? That's what this guy, Brian Koberger, the man who confessed under oath to the brutal murders of four Idaho college students, is now trying to do. But could it work? We'll discuss next.
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16: Can you take back a confession to a quadruple murder after you swore under oath that you were guilty? That's exactly what Brian Koberger is now trying to do. He pleaded guilty last year to the gruesome murders of four University of Idaho students back in 2022. He gave up his right to appeal in exchange for a deal that took the death penalty off the table. He told the court his plea was voluntary. He said he had not been coerced. But now the convicted killer is backtracking. He claims his own lawyers pressured him to plead guilty. They misled him and failed to fully investigate evidence that could have helped his defense. But will it work? Will Koberger be granted a new trial? On my brand new episode of the Truth of the Matter podcast, I spoke with Idaho statesman, investigative reporter Kevin Fixler. He's covered this case from the very beginning, as well as attorney Mark Reichel. And here's a part of those conversations.
17: Koberger, in his statement to the New York Times, directly to the New York Times, he stated that he was willing and basically welcomed a trial and for the state to refile for the death penalty. And part of his argument to why he feels he was misled by his attorneys is about essentially what prison life would look like. So I don't think he's having a particularly good time. And I think he's motivated by the idea that, you know, death row is not all it was said to be by his attorneys and why he should plead to avoid being on death row. And I think he's seeing that. He's actually jailed either just below or just above. He's on the same block at the Idaho Maximum Security Prison, which is south of Boise. So he's experiencing and seeing what death row looks like. And yet he's been held in solitary for the, looking at my calendar, just over a year and a month. He's been in solitary this entire time, which is a different experience than maybe he was sold. And part of that is for his own protection, because I think any number of prisoners might have an interest in getting to him.
16: Koberger is now saying his lawyers pressured him to plead guilty, even though he consistently told them he was innocent. As a defense attorney, where is the line between strongly advising a client, you need to take this deal, and coercing?
18: There is no law school class. There is no teaching.

0: There's no continuing education which teaches you that. It's nothing you learn in law school. You have to lay out all the facts before them, and ultimately it is their decision.
1: So is this a common result, what Koberger is doing now?
0: A lot of people go to serve a life sentence and they have buyer's remorse, and they listen to other inmates. So they get in there and they think, what do I have to lose? Look, what do I have to lose? I'm serving a life. The rest of my life will be in this cell. Now, if I get there, okay, and let's say I win, they still got to go through trial. They still have to convict me. They still have to sentence me. And when they sentence me, they still have to select the death penalty. They may not. And even if they select the death penalty, I can appeal that for years.
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2: We want to go back to that breaking news. We can confirm that actress Hayden Panettiere has died. She was known for her roles in Heroes, Remember the Titans, Nashville, and later appeared in the Scream franchise. Just a few months ago, Panettiere released her memoir, This Is Me.

0: Investigators say the body of a newborn was found wrapped in trash bags in her closet. She pled not guilty to multiple charges, including manslaughter. And we appreciate your time tonight. I'm Hannah Doba. Thank you so much for watching. Have a great week. We'll be back here next weekend, but stick right here on News Nation.
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6: The Pentagon orders up more munitions as stockpiles run low. I'm Mike Vaccaro, News Nation, Washington Bureau Chief. The Department of War announcing a new agreement with Boeing and RTX to step up production of ship-to-air interceptors, calling it a move to put America's defense industry on a, quote, wartime footing. It's the latest in a Pentagon push to increase the pace of production, and it comes after multiple reports of a dwindling supply of American munitions 5 months into the war with Iran. But funding for much of the increase must come from Congress, a process that could take months. And this is a defense industry official tells News Nation that replenishing the American arsenal won't happen overnight.
7: And timelines are shortening, but it will take a long time. There are a lot of barriers that can only be mitigated with time. Workforce issues, facilities issues, supply chain issues. And these were all allowed to get to where they are over many years of underinvestment.
6: The new framework adds to a wave of munitions deals, the Pentagon announcing agreements with at least seven other companies this year. I'm Mike Vaccaro, and this is the News Nation Political Minute.
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19: The rain has stopped, the river is receding, but the recovery is a long process.
0: Heavy rains in the Hoosier State sending rivers and creeks surging. The storms turning deadly. One of the victims, a 4-year-old boy, killed when a tree crashed through his bedroom. We're tracking the latest in Indiana and in Hawaii, feeling the effects of Lala. The tropical storm hitting the state with hurricane-force gusts and pounding rain, even sweeping several homes off of their foundations just off the coast. And is it now safe to eat lettuce? We'll have the status of a

0: stomach-churning parasite tied to produce, as well as new salmonella contaminations now popping up in more of our fresh foods. Plus, we're breaking down a busy week in court. The trial of Lindsay Clancy, a mother who allegedly strangled her three young children, is set to resume. And nearly three decades after Tupac was shot and killed, opening statements are set for tomorrow for the man accused of orchestrating the murder. But you need to know about where these trials stand.
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2: Welcome to News Nation Prime, everyone. I'm Hannah Doba. We're getting new footage from a deadly shooting in Lexington, Kentucky last night. A warning, this video may be a bit disturbing to watch. You see people enjoying a beautiful day and shots rang out. This happened at a park downtown. One person was killed, four others injured. That included children. More on this in just a moment. No arrests have been made. Let's head over to Hawaii now, hit with hurricane force gusts and pounding rain from Lala, which is now weakened to a tropical storm.
3: In many places, it was over 2 feet of rain. And so what you'll hear from Mayor Alameda is, number one, 100 houses or more are damaged and lost. Thank God it appears that no one died.
2: The governor there also adding that about 200,000 homes have lost power. We will check in on the Aloha State. But first, Indiana, where historic storms and flooding ravaged parts of the state, leaving at least seven people dead, forcing hundreds of people to evacuate their homes. A 113-year-old record was shattered Saturday in Noblesville by the White River. It crested at more than 24 feet. Those impacted counting their blessings tonight.
4: You know, we saved all of our animals. Our children are okay. We're alive, and that's what counts. And we, as long as we stay together, we'll be all right.
2: Indiana's governor declaring a state of emergency. President Trump has approved federal resources to help in response to this disaster. News Nation's Bennett Haberle, he was on the ground in flood-ravaged Indiana for much of last week. Bennett, good evening. How bad was it, and how is the community doing tonight?
5: Yeah, Hannah, it has undoubtedly been a tough week for Indiana and a challenging time for so many there after so many communities in central and southeastern Indiana were hit. And as we've learned of another fatality in that state, local emergency officials tonight are urging people to remain cautious.
6: From Cambridge City to Connersville, where floodwaters were so high it submerged semis and stole from people the places they've called home.
7: I'm overwhelmed and I'm upset because, you know, no flood insurance here. So I don't know how, you know, this is all going to pan out.
8: It just crushed me. My kids' house is gone. I mean, it's not really gone, but all the stuff in it is.
6: The historic flooding turned creeks and rivers into wrecking balls. And it seemed like no matter the community in Indiana, we heard a similar refrain.
9: And when I first came over here, the devastation was just, I've never seen anything like it.
10: This right here, literally, it's just been absolutely crazy. Yeah, it's been, I've never seen it this bad.
6: In Anderson, the White River crested Friday at 24 feet, breaking a 113-year-old record that prompted water rescues of dozens of homes and damaged businesses.
11: I'm just so sad. What are they going to do? There's a house underwater over here. A couple of them, actually. You know? Some of the saddest stuff I've ever seen.
6: And in what became a domino effect downstream, closer to Indianapolis, the swollen White River caused even more damage, washing out roads and leading emergency officials to warn others to proceed with caution. We also learned of a seventh fatality, a bicyclist believed to have ridden past a road barrier and fallen in a hole of a washed-out road near Newcastle. As the state begins to dry out, there were reminders from emergency officials.
12: This is a marathon and not a sprint. The rain has stopped, the river is receding, but the recovery is a long process.
5: And Indiana Governor Mike Braun saying that the state will be there with state assistance. He also confirmed last night that President Trump has approved that emergency declaration to bring additional federal assistance. And we've already seen and heard numerous accounts of charities and faith-based organizations

0: providing help to flood victims. Anna?
1: And Bennett, this isn't the only historic weather we've been tracking. Thousands are without power in parts of Hawaii after they were flooded from Hurricane Lala. It passed through a storm last night, became a tropical storm. What's the latest in Hawaii?
0: Yeah, no doubt. Tough images coming out of that from Hurricane Lala, now downgraded to that tropical storm, but leaving plenty of damage behind, including mudslides and flash floods. Much of that state, including the Big Island, by the way, where some coastal homes were swept off their foundation. Those areas remain under disaster warnings today and likely will be so for the next few days. Search and rescue Coast Guard and National Guard units mobilized as soon as it was safe to do so to try to get to the communities where the roads may have been cut off by that hurricane. The last we heard, 70% of the Big Island still without power. Hundreds of thousands of homes are reportedly in the dark across the Hawaiian Islands today. And the governor also told reporters today 100 homes were either damaged or lost. And at last check, one person died in Hawaii from a car crash that is being blamed on the weather. Anna?
1: No doubt cleanup will take a while there as well. Bennett Haberle, live in our Chicago studios tonight. Thank you for that report, Bennett. And let's head overseas. Six more people have been found dead in Indonesia. It's raising the death toll to 53 after a 7.7 magnitude earthquake struck the country this weekend. The earthquake's epicenter is just north of Flores Island. That's 1,000 miles east of Jakarta. A tsunami warning placed yesterday has been lifted. Thousands have been displaced as a result of this quake, with power outages curbing search efforts. Authorities have recorded nearly 1,000 aftershocks so far. And staying overseas, new tonight, Iran has reportedly placed a $30,000 bounty on the heads of American soldiers in the Middle East. That's according to Iranian state media, with payouts if U.S. service members are captured or killed. Now, this is terrifying. It's a chilling message coming as the clock is running out on the diplomatic framework agreed to by the U.S. and Iran. That was back in June. We told you about it on this very show. The original 60-day memorandum of understanding between the two countries expires tomorrow. No final deal is in place, and no agreement has been made to extend it. Tonight, the American blockade in the Strait of Hormuz also still in effect as shipping traffic remains well below normal. News Nation international correspondent Robert Sherman has more from the Middle East.
2: The Pentagon says they are prepared to hold the U.S. naval blockade here in the Middle East indefinitely. And in order to do that, they'll have to swap out service members and ships that are already here. Well, one big piece on the board is confirmed to be leaving the region. That's the USS Abraham Lincoln, reportedly expected to be replaced by the USS George Washington coming in from the Indo-Pacific. The Lincoln has seen a number of reports in recent days reporting on alleged poor mental health aboard the ship, as well as poor living conditions there, which is now receiving pushback from the acting secretary of the Navy, saying, unfortunately, the media are trying to paint our warriors as victims. Not only is that dishonest, but it takes away the focus on the enemy and the threat it poses against our nation, people, and way of life. That U.S. naval blockade is now the number one source of pressure that the U.S. is applying on Tehran, trying to squeeze them economically, stopping ships from going in or out of Iranian ports. On the other side of the coin, Iran is placing pressure on global markets by continuing to attack ships going through the Strait of Hormuz. We saw that play out once again Saturday. And in the short term, we have seen slow-moving traffic going through the Strait of Hormuz, averaging around 10, 15 ships or so in recent days, which is well down from the pre-war numbers of about 120 to 140 ships a day. Tomorrow marks the end of the 60-day memorandum of understanding on paper, as both Washington and Tehran have largely viewed that document as already being voided. No clear indication on if it will be extended. Henna?
1: Robert Sherman in Doha tonight. And another developing story overseas tonight, as President Trump has ordered the Pentagon to limit the joint military exercises between the U.S. and South Korea. The president says North Korea's leader, Kim Jong-un, has been, quote, respectful during his presidency. But Trump's order comes just days after the country test-fired a missile into the sea. Let's go to the White House. That's where correspondent Hannah Brandt is standing by tonight. Hannah, good evening. So why is the president making this move, and why now?
3: Well, Hannah, this is a significant change, certainly. President Trump has indicated this has something to do with the tension in the U.S. relationship with South Korea. He says he ordered Secretary Hegseth to substantially reduce these joint military exercises only because it's too late to fully cancel them. Now, these are drills that happen annually as part of strengthening the alliance between the U.S. and South Korea. And really, they're a show of readiness to take on regional threats, including those potentially from North Korea. But in his post, President Trump also partially attributed this change to his very good relationship with the leader of North Korea. He also noted he recently asked South Korea to be part of the U.S. operation against Iran, and the country's president, according to President Trump, said no to that. Now, President Trump called that point about Iran somewhat unrelated, but clearly it is a factor in his frustration with South Korea, Hannah.
1: And more states here are preparing for primary elections this week. We're going to be keeping an eye on it here at News Nation very closely. What are some of the key races we should be watching, Hannah?
3: Well, there are a couple of top primary races that we're watching this Tuesday, but let's start with Florida. That's where we're going to see another midterm test for Democratic Socialists. They have been making, as you know, big waves with some wins all across the country, some losses too, though. But this Tuesday, the DSA-backed candidate Oliver Larkin is trying to beat out Congressman Jared Moskowitz. The two facing off in the Democratic primary for that congressional seat. As the incumbent, Moskowitz has a lead in both polls and fundraising. The DSA, though, is hoping Larkin can notch another win for the progressive wing of the party. The Sunshine State, they're also getting a new governor. That's another race we're watching. Congressman Byron Donalds, he currently holds the lead in a very crowded field of Republican challengers. And Donalds has the coveted endorsement of President Trump, which definitely puts him in a good position to possibly snag the primary win this week. And another major race we're watching is happening up in Alaska. There, the Senate primary is on Tuesday, and it's an open primary. That means all the candidates are competing, and then the top four vote getters are going to advance to the general election. Now, this race matters because Republican Senator Dan Sullivan is looking to hold on to his seat, while Democrats think this typically red state could serve as a pickup opportunity for them. They're, of course, trying to take back control of the Senate. And Congresswoman Mary Peltola is challenging Sullivan. She's emerged as a real threat in this race. She's a moderate Democrat. She was the first Alaska native to serve in Congress. And she just picked up an endorsement from former VP Kamala Harris. Though Peltola's team clearly sees that as a liability because they're trying to distance Peltola from Harris. So some interesting things happening with that race as well. And then we've got one of the most competitive races in the country. No primary coming up, but Senator John Ossoff is campaigning to keep his Georgia seat. He's a Democrat. He's facing the Trump-backed Republican challenger, Congressman Mike Collins. And today, Ossoff held a rally in Atlanta where his message centered on the economy and on attacking the Trump administration. Listen.
4: They made you pay more for everything and took us to war on lies and spent most of last year trying to cover up for the world's most famous pedophile while the crook president and his crook family raked in billions.
3: So gives you somewhat of an idea of the message we're actually hearing from Democrats across the country. But that Ossoff win, it's critical to Democrats' path to take back the Senate. They're also trying to flip the House, of course, as Republicans fight to keep control of both chambers. Democrats do need to net a total of 3 seats in order to win back the majority in the House and 4 seats to win back the Senate. And we are now less than 80 days out from the midterm, so we are really getting close, Hannah.
1: And so much has happened already. And you're right, we still have 80 days left. Hannah Brandt, live in our nation's capital tonight. Thank you, Hannah. For more, let's bring in our panel, Democratic strategist Laura Fink and Republican strategist Matt Klink. Welcome back, guys. Always good to see you. Matt, when you look at this Tuesday's primaries, we're looking ahead. How important is the ranked choice Senate primary in Alaska for Republicans? That's not top of mind, I imagine, for many Americans.
5: Yeah, well, it doesn't really come into play in the primaries other than you want to make sure you finish in the top four. It does create some really interesting possibilities for the November general election. You know, look, I think that the Senate race is one of the marquee races across the United States. The incumbent Dan Sullivan is seeking his third term. He also has to run against another Republican named Dan J. Sullivan. So I think that there could be some confusion on the ballot. And Mary Peltola, it's interesting. She got Kamala Harris's endorsement, but she doesn't want it. And she's going to actually run away from Chuck Schumer because she doesn't want to be too closely affiliated with him. And Lisa

0: Murkowski, the thorn in the side Republican who endorsed Peltola for Congress, is endorsing Sullivan for Senate. So this is a food fight of epic proportions, and it's just going to get more fun as this race continues.
1: Fun is a good word. I was going to use a bit messy, but I like fun better. Laura, when we talk about the Florida congressional primary, where DSA hopeful Larkin hopes to unseat Representative Moskowitz, how do you see that playing out in Florida?
2: Not close. That particular election, it doesn't look like there's a real fighting chance. There's some anti-incumbent sentiment that we see springing up in elections across the country, primary elections, and Florida will be no exception, but he's got a double-digit lead, so I don't anticipate that's going to be a big deal. But I will say, to go back to the Alaska race for a second, Mary Pitola, sure, has to court, and frankly, Dan Sullivan for that matter, too, they have to court the second-place vote. So with ranked choice voting, you not only have to get people who are your tried-and-true supporters, but you want to be the second choice of other candidates' supporters as well, so that you can get the math going in the general. That's a very unique election, and one in which it discourages the ugliness a little bit because you want to compete for those other candidates' votes. So Mary Pitola has got a really good chance coming in because, remember, she won statewide already as a member of Congress because there is only one seat in Alaska. So a good sporting chance there for a pickup for Dems.
1: Guys, let's talk Wisconsin. Matt, we know in the wake of Francesca Hong's loss there, more establishment Democrats, they're either trying to downplay the influence of DSA candidates, or they say they are going to work lockstep with their party counterparts if they win in November. I want to play a part of those discussions.
3: A lot of this is also a little bit media driven, and because on the same day you had the Michigan primary, you also had a primary in Kansas in which Adam Hamilton, a Methodist minister, was nominated to the U.S. Senate. It is just a boogeyman.
4: I don't support the DSA agenda as has been articulated by the DSA itself. Now, you're going to have individual members who have been elected in Democratic primaries. And if they are elected in the general in November, will be part of the House Democratic Caucus. It's going to be a broad caucus.
1: Matt, are Democrats oversimplifying a broader issue that so far has turned some voters away this primary season?
0: It's clearly something that they have to answer for, and I'll tell you why it matters. Because irrespective of which party wins the House of Representatives in November, and the Democrats are favored to do it if history holds. But in a closely divided House, if you have a handful of DSA members, they could hold out for some of their priorities, and you could get some wacky things about, you know, radical tenant protections, getting rid of ICE, potentially open borders, you know, radically higher taxes. I mean, the things that they're really, really pushing for. And you say, oh, that could never happen. Well, Joe Biden adopted big chunks of the Green New Deal that Bernie Sanders and AOC propagated. So it could easily happen. And the Democrats are running from it wherever they can. And they're going to embrace it where they think it makes sense for them. So it's just part of politics.
1: Yeah, Laura, I can tell you really want to say something back. I'm going to give you that opportunity and add, what can Democrats learn from this primary season to help them secure more votes come November?
2: Well, there's two things that drive any election cycle, but particularly a midterm, and that is energy of the base and candidate selection. And Dems are doing well on both. And those are the things sort of under your control. And the environment right now, we all know, favors Democrats. The candidate selection, which I think this discussion goes into, it has been consistent across the board. Quality candidates, really good campaigners, people who are capable of connecting with their communities on local issues and able to, in some cases, their own trail, whether that means distancing themselves from a national person or not. Republicans, on the other hand, can't. They are not going to distance themselves from Trump, as you see candidates doing from some of the establishment Dems. That individuality, that ability to have an independence, is going to shine over any of these sort of like ways in which we're placing labels on people to try to scaremonger. You know, fear is generally a tactic used by Republicans, not one that's effective in this environment and in this economy.
1: Laura Fink, Matt Klink, always great to see you guys. We'll see you soon. Thank you.
0: Thanks a million.
1: Of course. And nearly 30 years ago, rap icon Tupac Shakur, he was gunned down in Las Vegas. Tomorrow, the man accused of orchestrating the hit goes on trial. What we can expect, that's next. But first, a large grocery chain joins in the recall of jalapeno peppers linked to that nationwide salmonella outbreak. That comes as cyclospora outbreak tied to shredded lettuce turns deadly. But you need to know before you fix yourself a meal. I'm sure a lot of you are thinking about dinner right now. We'll have all this on the other side of a quick break.
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1: Bad news out of Kentucky tonight. A teenager is dead, 4 others hurt after a shooting at a Kentucky park last night. The moment the gunshots rang out, caught on camera, a warning, this video may be disturbing to watch.

0: at Charles Young Park in Lexington. A 16-year-old boy identified as Dizon Robertson died at the hospital, and among the injured are a 4- and a 14-year-old boy. An investigation is ongoing tonight. So far, no arrests have been made, but police say there is no threat to the public at this time. Let's pivot a bit. We're talking about dinner in the last block. Eat your vegetables. It's something we've all been told. But we can't blame you if you've hesitated to do that lately, as foodborne illnesses tracked to fresh produce are continuing to pop up across the U.S. The deadly outbreak of a stomach-churning parasite is still spreading. And on top of cyclosporiasis, we're also seeing more and more salmonella contaminations tonight. News Nation's Mills Hayes joins us now with more. Mills, I know people watch this story very closely, as they should. It affects what we put in our bodies. What do we need to know?
1: It certainly does. And I mean, we've got these two major outbreaks that have many Americans asking the question, is it safe to finally eat lettuce now? And if you ask the FDA, they say that it is. But you should check your fridge for recalled products that contain jalapenos because of this salmonella outbreak. The FDA says that this outbreak is linked to jalapenos from Coast Citrus Distributors in Sinaloa, Mexico, and it's gotten about 345 people sick in 27 states, and 36 people have been hospitalized. Products containing the recalled peppers have been sold at stores including Kroger, Target, Trader Joe's, Walmart, and Whole Foods, and that includes certain frozen burritos, fresh sauces, taco dips, and guacamole that have jalapenos in them, with best buy dates through today. Qdoba and Chipotle have either stopped selling them or replaced them and gotten new peppers from elsewhere. And one more thing to check, your eggs. The CDC says that 98 people in 17 states have been sick in a salmonella outbreak linked to recalled shell eggs. More than 1.5 million dozens were recalled, with some Best Buy dates through October or August 17th. And with several investigations still active, health officials say that keeping check of those recall alerts is really important right now, Hannah.
0: Absolutely. Thank you for that, Mills. What about cyclospora? Where is the outbreak standing now? We've seen fatalities in our country because of this parasite.
1: Right. Well, it is still active. And we have heard a lot about the MAHA agenda, with Health and Human Services Secretary RFK Jr. urging people to eat real food. But the salmonella outbreak, coupled with the ongoing cyclospora outbreak, have shoppers already cutting back on certain foods. A CBS News YouGov poll found that 40% of people are buying or eating less produce because of this outbreak, and less people are going to salad chains and buying prepackaged salads to avoid these greens over concerns of the outbreak. Since May 1st, the CDC has confirmed that there have been 13,895 domestic cases, but it's reviewing more than 10,000 additional reports, and there have been 740 hospitalizations and 2 deaths. Cases have been reported by 47 states, plus D.C. and Puerto Rico. And for some perspective, during roughly the same time period last year, the CDC reported just 1,180 cases. Most of the illnesses tied to this outbreak began before Taylor Farms de Mexico recalled the lettuce on July 17th. And the FDA says that it remains confident that all of the recalled iceberg lettuce tied to the outbreak is now off the market. And some doctors are urging people not to shy away from these kinds of fresh foods.
2: The reality is that when you are eating fruits and vegetables, you're doing such a solid service to your body, to your cardiovascular system, to your colon, to everything else. Right now, today, colon cancer is the number one killer for in cancers in people under 50, right? And that is a direct response to the types of food we're eating. So when you eat lots of meat and when you eat a lot of processed foods, you're really setting yourself up for failure health-wise.
1: And FDA investigators are now on the ground at the Taylor Farms operation in Mexico nearly a month after that lettuce was publicly linked to this outbreak. Hannah?
0: Mills Hayes with a crucial update tonight, live from our Chicago studios. Mills, thank you.
3: What about injuries?
4: All right, Council, could... We're going to take a break this time, all right?
0: Emotional day in court. Tomorrow marks the fourth week of the Lindsay Clancy trial. She's the Massachusetts mother accused of murdering her 3 children. What we can expect in court from the case that is gripping the nation.
5: As a parent, you said you'd never give up the convertible.
6: Look, the van even has its own backing.
5: You said you'd never schedule your life around a stuffed animal.
7: Nobody panic. 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
5: And never put them in harm's way.
6: I'll be right back, little man. 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
5: But never happens. 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So always bring them with you every time you park the car. 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Look. Lock. 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
5: Welcome back to News Nation Prime. Nearly three decades after his death, a man is now on trial for the murder of rap icon Tupac Shakur. Opening statements are tomorrow, a moment many of his fans and followers believed would never come. Tupac was just 25 years old when he was shot multiple times. It was on September 7th, 1996, dying from his injuries just days later. For years and years, this case was cold, his death a mystery. But now, Dwayne Keith D. Davis is being tried for his death. Prosecutors say he planned the shooting and provided the weapon that ultimately led to Tupac's demise. But why now? Well, that's because Davis wrote about Tupac's death in his 2019 memoir, Compton Street Legend. In the introduction of this very book, he wrote, quote, "I'm one of the only living eyewitnesses to Tupac's killing." So could Keith D's own words help convict him? For more on this and other ongoing cases, I'm now joined by trial lawyer John Fishwick. Thanks for your time, John. Always good to see you. Welcome back. A lot to dive into. So we have a jury selected. Opening statements are set for tomorrow in the trial of Keith D. What are the obstacles of trying to murder a case like this three decades later?
15: Well, Hannah, this is one of the most significant cold cases in our country. You know, Tupac was gunned down in 1996, 30 years ago. And so to kind of bring that to life for a jury is always challenging for a prosecutor. But this will be a riveting case. It will get the attention of jurors because of the fact that it is 30 years old. And Mr. Davis, his challenge facing his legal team is he has basically admitted to much of what happened here in a book that he wrote. And when he's been interviewed about it, he basically told folks, you know, I threw the gun in the back seat that was used. It was a revenge killing. So his own words are going to be a real challenge for his defense team in this case. But a cold case of 30 years is always a challenge for a prosecution team. But I think because of the nature of it, a jury will be riveted by it and be anxious to hear everything that the prosecution says about it.
5: There is no doubt there's so much attention on this case. And for those of us that remember it, we know exactly what moment, where we were when Tupac died. But again, this happened in 1996. There was no internet. There was no digital footprint. How do you even make this case or prove someone orchestrated a murder without any of that digital footprint?
15: Well, I think one of the advantages that the prosecutors have that is in Nevada, you can charge somebody with murder who kind of calls the shots. And that's what they're going to say Mr. Davis was, the shot caller here. He was in charge of this. He didn't necessarily pull the trigger that killed Tupac, but he was in the white Cadillac. There were four folks that did there. Three of those folks are dead today, but they're going to say he was in charge of this. He bought the gun, and he was getting revenge for his nephew who was beaten up earlier that night at a Mike Tyson fight. But it is a challenge. They're not going to have digital evidence at the time. They probably don't seem to have any real video evidence of what happened at the time, which, you know, in today's world, we would have all that. So it is a challenge for the prosecution. But again, I think they will go back numerous times to the defendants, to Mr. Davis's own words. And he didn't just write it once. You know, he said it numerous times where he's kind of backed up what he wrote in his memoir.
5: All right, let's change gears here. This case is just so hard to cover, but we have to talk about it. It's also gripped the nation's attention, the trial of Lindsay Clancy, a mother who allegedly strangled her three young children. This happened in 2023. Her defense team says she lacks criminal responsibility because she was experiencing postpartum psychosis. Let's listen to that, John.
16: This is a woman that did not get the medication, did not get the medical treatment that she so deserved. This is a woman that was suffering from psychosis at the time that she went down to that basement. She had no motive. She loved her children. She intended to kill herself.
5: We're hearing Lindsay's defense there, saying she lacks criminal responsibility. But there is growing speculation online that Lindsay's ex-husband, Patrick, killed their kids. Does this help Lindsay at all? Where is this even coming from?
15: Yeah, we've all seen that out there. I don't think it's really going to be a part of the case. You know, they're not raising that as a defense. Hopefully the jurors are not looking at social media. You know, they're following the judge's instruction. They're completely unaware of that. That would hopefully be the expectation. But I do think it's drawn attention to this issue, this rare form of postpartum psychosis, this rare illness. And I think their legal team has done a good job of presenting that to a jury. So the question is going to be, did she know what she was doing at the time, or, you know, or did she snap? I think a lot of it's going to come down to that text and when she wrote to her husband, yeah, you know, go pick up dinner. But is that because she's bipolar at that point and doesn't know what she's doing? Or is it because it's a premeditated murder like the prosecution says?
5: John, I have about 15 seconds, but I really want to get this question, and they're telling me to wrap, but I want to ask. The defense just, we heard him say she had no motive, but the prosecution is pointing to internet searches on the family computer. They say Lindsay searched proof she faked a suicide attempt after allegedly strangling her three children. They even say that she sent her husband out to get dinner. Was her plan to get him out of the house? In your eyes, is that motive? Is there enough proof there?
15: Well, that's certainly those final texts when she sends her husband out of the house to go get dinner. Prosecution is going to say this means it was very premeditated. She knew what she was doing. She wanted him away from there. The defense is going to say, not so fast, my friend. It just shows that she was having a psychotic episode, that she didn't know what she was going to do. And I think ultimately those texts and those exchanges, because after all, the insanity comes down to what happened that moment when she killed her three children. She's admitted to that. Was it a psychotic, insane episode, or was it premeditated murder?
5: All right, John, thank you for rushing that answer. John Fishwick, we always appreciate your insight. We'll see you soon. Thank you again.
15: Thank you.
5: And still to come, I don't have to tell you, the price of everything from food to gas continues to rise. On the other side of the break, we talked to Batya Ungar-Sargon, the host of News Nation's Batya, about all of it. That's next.
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18: For you to pay a tiny little bit more for your gasoline, just remember, you're doing it so that a very evil country cannot have a country. Really, it's the number one state sponsor of terror in the world. We don't want to have them have a nuclear weapon. So remember that when you have to pay a little bit more, you're at $4. It's okay.
19: This comment getting a lot of attention. President Trump saying the pain at the pump will be worth it in the end. But from gas to groceries, affordability is no doubt top of mind for so many Americans. Let's look at the numbers. Let's start with what's on the shelves. Common grocery items, they're seeing a major jump in cost compared to just last year. Beef is up over 13%. Apples, tomatoes, also seeing double-digit increases. And the drink so many of us need to start our day, coffee, that's up over 10%. And aside from food, other select items skyrocketing, gas, heating oil, so much more. We know so many Americans vote with their pocketbooks. So with the midterms less than 3 months away, will this be a blow to Republicans hoping to keep control of Congress? To discuss, I'm now joined by Bhatia Angarsargon, host of Bhatia here on News Nation. Always good to see your friend. Welcome back.
0: Thanks, Hannah. Great to be here with you.
19: Always great to have you. I want to start with the numbers. I want to start with that comment from President Trump. Like I mentioned, so many people are talking about it. A lot of people aren't happy. What was your reaction to that? How is the average American family struggling to pay their bills supposed to feel when they hear a comment like that from our commander-in-chief?
0: Right. So the president is in a bit of a pickle because his foreign policy agenda and his domestic policy agenda, equally important, but are currently in conflict with each other. So on the one hand, it is very important to the president that Iran never be able to achieve a nuclear weapon. On the other hand, his main campaign promise was that he was going to bring down costs. And unfortunately, engaging with Iran has taken way longer than the president expected. And every time he has to engage them militarily, costs go up, especially at the gas pump, especially oil, which of course impacts the cost of food. So what is he supposed to do? He has these two extremely important agenda items, but they're in conflict with each other. It's my view that he's got to win on one of those fronts by, let's say, September, or it's going to be an absolute bloodbath in the midterms. He has to be able to declare victory either on Iran or on getting the cost of gas back closer to $3 a gallon than $4 a gallon. I think what he said at that rally is probably true. On the other hand, is that a smart political move? Is that the kind of thing that working class Americans who are struggling to pay for the bare necessities want to hear right now? Probably not.
19: A lot of established Republicans are so slowly starting to speak out. Karl Rove, of course, a senior advisor to former President George W. Bush, he recently had some very strong words for President Trump. Rove says he should, quote, not gaslight Americans about our economy. But Bhatia, is that what the president is doing? Is Trump making the same mistake that Biden did in 2024?
0: Well, I think in that clip where he's saying, you know, your gas is up a bit, you're paying $4 a gallon. It was the first time he actually acknowledged that, right? So it
19: Sure.
0: seems almost like he's taking Karl Rove's advice and he's like, you know what? I'm not going to keep telling them that everything is fine. I'm going to explain to them why gas is higher. It's because we're fighting Iran, which again is a noble goal and something that a lot of other presidents kind of kicked down the curb. And President Trump felt it was his moral obligation to take on Iran, despite the fact that he knew, I think, that he was going to pay a political cost for it. And he certainly has.
19: Bhatia, I want to get your take on that new ICE initiative. I know you've talked about it many times. The agency is now reportedly planning to spend millions of dollars on gloves for officers. For viewers that don't know, these gloves will deliver electric shocks. Now, Bhatia, the public perception, I imagine, can't be great on this. Does a move like this hurt Republicans also going into the midterms?
0: I have to say, I really support this. You know, an electric yeah. shock is not lethal. If you are fighting with law enforcement and you get some sort of force in return that makes it less likely that that officer is going to have to reach for their gun, I totally support that. I've seen demonstrations of these guns, of these gloves, and basically what they do is they end a fight because somebody gets a shock and they go right down. And it's not lethal. To me, this is way better than, see, there you go. You can see it right there. It just puts an yeah. end to any conflict. No one should be allowed to lift a hand to law enforcement, whether it's our cops, whether it's ICE. And so I got to say, I think this is pretty genius.
19: Yeah, there are a lot who agree with you. You're right. It's not lethal. It would, I think, alleviate a lot of the headaches that ICE is facing with. Host of Bhatia here on News Nation, Bhatia Angarsargon. Great to see you, Bhatia. See you soon. Thank
0: you. God bless, Hannah. Thank you so much for having me.
19: Of course, anytime. And you can watch Bhatia Saturdays at 7 p.m. Eastern, 6 Central, right here on News Nation. You can also watch full episodes on News Nation's YouTube page, and you can do that right after this show. And still to come, a police dog recovers after being shot in the line of duty. That and other stories you may have missed. And did you see this? That's next.
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19: From a tense encounter with ice to an eclipse on another planet, here's what you might have missed this past week.
30: Yeah, you recorded us. You almost ran us over.
31: I didn't almost
30: you ran almost you over. Ran us over. Yeah, stop playing.
32: Take a look at this tense encounter in Falls Church, Virginia. Video shows a masked federal agent pointing a gun at a woman in her car after she confronted ICE agents nearby.
31: Oh, my goodness.
30: Get the car back, you up.
32: DHS says the woman drove around officers and attempted to use her vehicle against them. She could now face criminal charges.
33: We are so proud of Natalie and Ace. They stood in the gap between good and evil, and they saved three deputies' lives.
32: And this is one very special homecoming. K-9 Ace returned to the Polk County Sheriff's Office in Florida for the first time since being shot in the line of duty. He lost a leg and will retire, but Ace is still full of energy after helping protect the lives of deputies. And here's something we can't get enough of. Wednesday solar eclipse. Folks in Greenland, Iceland, and Spain gather to experience the incredible spectacle as they were in the path of totality. The next total solar eclipse is expected in August of 2027. And in case you were wondering, eclipses aren't just an Earth thing. Jupiter gets them too. This is footage from NASA's Juno spacecraft.
19: And still to come, historic storms.

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6: Antenna TV is TV how it was meant to be, where phone calls are never sent to voicemail.
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13: The Pentagon orders up more munitions as stockpiles run low. I'm Mike Vaccaro, News Nation, Washington Bureau Chief. The Department of War announcing a new agreement with Boeing and RTX to step up production of ship-to-air interceptors, calling it a move to put America's defense industry on a, quote, wartime footing. It's the latest in a Pentagon push to increase the pace of production, and it comes after multiple reports of a dwindling supply of American munitions 5 months into the war with Iran. But funding for much of the increase must come from Congress, a process that could take months. And this is a defense industry official tells News Nation that replenishing the American arsenal won't happen overnight.
14: And timelines are shortening, but it will take a long time. There are a lot of barriers that can only be mitigated with time. Workforce issues, facilities issues, supply chain issues. And these were all allowed to get to where they are over many years of underinvestment.
13: The new framework adds to a wave of munitions deals, the Pentagon announcing agreements with at least seven other companies this year. I'm Mike Vaccaro, and this is the News Nation Political Minute.
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16: The rain has stopped, the river is receding, but the recovery is a long process.
15: Heavy rains in the Hoosier State sending rivers and creeks surging. The storms turning deadly. One of the victims, a four-year-old boy, killed when a tree crashed through his bedroom. We're tracking the latest in Indiana and in Hawaii, feeling the effects of Lala. The tropical storm hitting the state with hurricane-force gusts and pounding rain, even sweeping several homes off of their foundations just off the coast. And is it now safe to eat lettuce? We'll have the status of a stomach-churning parasite tied to produce, as well as new salmonella contaminations now popping up in more of our fresh foods. Plus, we saw Dr. Anthony Fauci plead the fifth over 100 times.
17: On the advice of counsel, I respectfully declined to answer based upon my rights under the Fifth Amendment of the Constitution.
15: But could he be forced to answer questions surrounding the COVID-19 pandemic on the

0: state level. Tonight, the Attorney General of West Virginia joins Prime after subpoenaing Fauci. More on his mission.
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2: Good evening, everyone. Thank you so much for staying with us on this Sunday night. I'm Hannah Doba. This is News Nation Prime. Right now, rescue crews in Indonesia working around the clock to find anyone trapped in the debris. You can see the aftermath from that massive 7.7 earthquake. This is a Catholic university. It's left in ruins. Six more bodies were pulled from the rubble, bringing the death toll up to 53. Meanwhile, Hawaii is feeling the impact of Hurricane Lala. Over 100 homes left destroyed, more than 200,000 without power tonight. Thankfully, so far, no deaths have been reported. While here in the heartland, Indiana still reeling from the deadly series of storms. Seven people are dead there, one of them a four-year-old boy. The storm putting entire neighborhoods underwater, river and creek water levels surging, forcing hundreds to evacuate. Indiana officials stressing they have never seen a flood this bad in the Hoosier state.
3: In my time as mayor, I could not have imagined that we would ever see this flooding at a 30-year level, let alone beyond.
2: And tonight, in some parts, that floodwater is finally starting to recede. But that does not mean it's over. Concerns remain over safety in hard-hit areas of that state. News Nation's Bennett Haberle, he spent the past few days on the ground in Indiana covering all that devastation. Thanks for coming back on, Bennett. Tell me more about the latest and the cleanup recovery that no doubtedly is going on now.
4: It is. So many people there are leaning on each other and wondering how they're going to recover from this. It has certainly been a challenging week for so many communities throughout central and southeastern Indiana. And as we learn of another fatality in that state, local emergency officials tonight are urging people to remain cautious. From Cambridge City to Connersville, where floodwaters were so high it submerged semis and stole from people the places they've called home.
5: I'm overwhelmed and I'm upset because, you know, no flood insurance here. So I don't know how, you know, this is all going to pan out.
6: It just crushes me. My kids' house is gone. I mean, it's not really gone, but all the stuff in it is.
4: The historic flooding turned creeks and rivers into wrecking balls. And it seemed like no matter the community in Indiana, we heard a similar refrain.
7: And when I first came over here, the devastation was just, I've never seen anything like it.
8: This right here, literally, it's just been absolutely crazy. Yeah, it's been, I've never seen it this bad.
4: In Anderson, the White River crested Friday at 24 feet, breaking a 113-year-old record that prompted water rescues of dozens of homes and damaged businesses.
9: I'm just so sad. What are they going to do? It's a house underwater over here. A couple of them, actually. Yeah. Some of the saddest stuff I've ever seen.
4: And in what became a domino effect downstream, closer to Indianapolis, the swollen White River caused even more damage, washing out roads and leading emergency officials to warn others to proceed with caution. We also learned of a seventh fatality, a bicyclist believed to have ridden past a road barrier and fallen in a hole of a washed-out road near Newcastle. As the state begins to dry out, there are reminders from emergency officials.
10: This is a marathon and not a sprint. The rain has stopped, the river is receding, but the recovery is a long process.
4: And Indiana Governor Mike Braun saying the state will be there with state assistance. He's also confirmed that President Trump has signed that emergency declaration that will bring additional federal help. We have already seen and heard numerous accounts of charities and faith-based organizations that are now providing assistance to those flood victims. Hannah?
2: Bennett, thank you for that update in Indiana. But this isn't the only historic weather we've been tracking. Thousands remain without power tonight. Parts of Hawaii are flooded after Hurricane Lala passed through last night as a tropical storm. What's the latest there?
4: Yeah, some incredible images coming out of Hawaii. Hurricane Lala, now downgraded to that tropical storm, left plenty of storm damage behind, though. Mudslides, flash flooding, much of that state, including the Big Island, where some coastal homes were swept off of their foundations. Those remain under disaster warnings today and likely will be so for the next few days. Search and rescue, Coast Guard, and National Guard units mobilized as soon as it was safe to do so to try and get to the communities where the roads were cut off by that hurricane. And last we heard, 70% of the Big Island is without power right now. Hundreds of thousands of homes are reportedly in the dark across the Hawaiian Islands. Anna?
2: All right. Thank you so much, Bennett Haberle, live in Chicago for us. Let's head to our nation's capital now. Voters are now in states, are heading to the polls this week as the primary season rolls on ahead of the midterms. Voters in Alaska, Florida, and Wyoming will be making their choice for who should represent their respective parties in November as both sides of the aisle fight for control of Congress. Let's head to the White House, where correspondent Hannah Brandt is standing by. Hannah, let's dive into the key races. What will you be watching on Tuesday?
11: Well, Hannah, there are a few primary races that we're watching in the week ahead, but let's start over in Florida. That's where we're going to see another midterm test for the Democratic Socialists. They, of course, have been making some big waves with recent wins across the country and losses, too. But this Tuesday, DSA-backed candidate Oliver Larkin is trying to beat incumbent Congressman Jared Moskowitz. The two are facing off in the Democratic primary for the congressional seat. And as the incumbent, Moskowitz has a lead in both polls and fundraising. The DSA, though, they are hoping Larkin can beat him out and notch another win for the progressive wing of the party. The Sunshine State, they're also going to be getting a new governor soon. Congressman Byron Donalds holds the lead in a crowded field of Republican challengers, and he has the coveted endorsement of President Trump, which puts Donalds in a really good position to possibly snag that primary win this week. Another major race to watch is happening up in Alaska. Their Senate primary is on Tuesday as well. And this is an open primary. So all of the candidates from all of the parties are competing. The top four vote getters are going to be advancing then to the general election. Republican Senator Dan Sullivan there is looking to hold on to his seat. But Democrats actually think this typically red state could be a pickup opportunity for them as they try to take back the Senate. And Congresswoman Mary Peltola is challenging Sullivan. She's emerged as a real threat to him. She's a moderate Democrat and was the first Alaska native to serve in Congress. Peltola actually just picked up an endorsement from former VP Kamala Harris, though Peltola seems to think that that's somewhat of a liability because they're trying to distance themselves from that endorsement. And then over in one of the most competitive races in the country, no primary is happening this week, but Senator John Ossoff is campaigning this weekend to keep his Georgia seat. He's facing Trump-backed challenger Republican Congressman Mike Collins. Today, he held a rally in Atlanta, and Ossoff's message really centered on the economy and on attacking the Trump administration. Take a listen.
12: They made you pay more for everything and took us to war on lies and spent most of last year trying to cover up for the world's most famous pedophile while the crook president and his crook family raked in billions.
11: And an Ossoff win is critical to Democrats' path to try to take back the Senate. They're also trying to flip the House. Republicans, of course, are fighting to keep control of both. Democrats do need to net a total of 3 seats to get a majority in the House, 4 seats to win back the Senate. And we are now less than 80 days out from the midterms. So they are coming up, Hannah, but still plenty of campaigning left ahead.
2: A lot to talk about still and developing. This just came out a few hours ago tonight as an order from President Trump to reduce U.S. involvement in joint military exercises with South Korea. Why is he making this move and why is he making it now, Hannah?
11: Well, the president mentioned a few reasons, but this really is a significant change. He's indicated some of it has to do with tension in the U.S. relationship with South Korea. He announced it in a post where he said he ordered Secretary Hegseth to substantially reduce the joint military exercises. The president saying only because it's too late to fully cancel them, which he seemed to indicate he would prefer. Now, these drills, they happen annually as part of strengthening that alliance between the U.S. and South Korea. And they're really a show of readiness to try and take on regional threats, including possibly ones from North Korea. In his post, President Trump, he partially pointed to the very good relationship he has with the leader of North Korea for this change. He also noted that he recently had asked South Korea to be part of the U.S. operation against Iran and that the country's president told him no. President Trump, though, called that point about Iran just somewhat unrelated. But this move is already generating some blowback. Senator Mark Kelly responding in a post saying hollowing out these joint exercises is short-sighted and a mistake, noting that South Korea and North Korea are technically at war. These exercises, they were scheduled to begin this week. No word on how this announcement will change that, Hannah.
2: All right. Hannah Brandt, live at the White House for us tonight. Hannah, thank you. And the Iranian army has reportedly placed a $30,000 bounty on the heads of American soldiers in the Middle East. That's according to Iranian state media, with payouts if U.S. service members are captured or killed. This chilling message coming as the clock is running out on the diplomatic framework agreed to by the U.S. and Iran. That was back in June. The original 60-day memorandum of understanding between the two countries expires tomorrow with no final deal and no agreement to extend it. Tonight, the American blockade in the Strait of Hormuz also still in effect as shipping traffic remains well below normal. Let's stay in the Middle East tonight. Pope Leo weighing in on the ongoing conflict between Israel and Palestine. Here's what he had to say.
13: Cari fratelli e sorelle.
14: Dear brothers and sisters,
13: rinnovo il mio appello.
14: I renew my appeal for an end to the repeated violence against the Palestinian civilian population in the West Bank.
2: The pontiff's comments come after six adults, three children, were killed in Israeli strikes yesterday. Pope Leo says he believes a two-state solution will lead to fair and lasting peace in the region. Back here stateside, is our food safe to eat? Every day, it seems, we see new stories about foodborne illnesses spreading across the country. The FDA acting commissioner earlier this week stressing the outbreak in lettuce has been contained. Listen.
15: We have the safest food supply in the world, period, full stop. Americans should feel confident in eating fresh produce, including leafy greens at this point.
2: But with cases of Cyclospora and Salmonella on the rise and new food recalls being issued, many of us are left wondering, when will it be safe to eat fresh produce again? News Nation's Mills Hayes joining us now with more. Mills, I love a good salad. I haven't had one in months. I'm not going to lie. What do we know tonight?
16: Hannah, I do too. And we've heard a lot from Health and Human Services Secretary RFK Jr. urging Americans to eat real food. But after these two major outbreaks linked to fresh produce, many are still left wondering what's safe and if it's finally okay to eat lettuce now.
17: First, it was Cyclospora and lettuce. Now it's Salmonella and jalapenos. The FDA has linked a Salmonella outbreak to jalapenos from Coast Citrus distributors in Sinaloa, Mexico. At least 345 people in 27 states have gotten sick, 36 hospitalized. Recalling products, including frozen burritos, salsa, dips, and guacamole, were sold at major grocery chains.
18: In the Salmonella outbreak linked to jalapeno peppers, we're the first to file the lawsuit against the importer.
17: Food safety attorney Bill Marler says he's also representing about 450 people in a separate Cyclospora outbreak.
18: Our people are sick for over a month with what we've learned is explosive diarrhea. This is one of the largest foodborne illness outbreaks that's occurred in the last 30 years.
17: Since May 1st, the CDC has confirmed nearly 14,000 domestic cases and is reviewing more than 10,000 others. At least 740 people have been hospitalized and two have died. The FDA says the iceberg lettuce connected to the Cyclospora outbreak should no longer be in stores or restaurants.
19: While the produce is safe, people who've had the outbreak before and people who are spreading through sites may get sick again and may get other people sick eventually. That's the challenge. And so while I feel confident in the produce, I don't really feel confident that this outbreak is over.
17: FDA investigators are now on the ground at the Taylor Farms operation in Mexico nearly a month after the lettuce was publicly linked to the outbreak.
15: We have the safest food supply in the world, period, full stop. Americans should feel confident in eating fresh produce, including leafy greens at this point.
17: Marler disagrees.
18: The reality is we don't have the safest food supply in the world. You know, 48 million Americans get a foodborne illness every year. I don't want to put the blame on the FDA or CDC because they're good people working hard. It's really the leadership and the, you know, the frankly, the Congress from, you know, doing, you know, the cutbacks and allowing the cutbacks. So, you know, we really have to, you know, sort of re-engage with public health and with science to protect the public and to do a better job.
17: putting a real dent in the MAHA movement. A recent poll found 40% of people are buying or eating less produce because of the outbreak, something Dr. Zaid Fadul says is concerning.
19: The reality is that when you are eating fruits and vegetables, you're doing

0: such a solid service to your body, to your cardiovascular system, to your colon, to everything else.
1: Marler says that government and businesses previously worked together to virtually eliminate major E. coli outbreaks linked to hamburgers in the early 2000s, proof that he says that, fresh produce outbreaks can also be reduced. But for now, health officials say that any recalled products should be thrown away or returned, Tina.
2: All right, an important update tonight. Mills Hayes, thank you. And after failing to give answers in front of Congress on his handling of the COVID-19 pandemic, Dr. Fauci now being subpoenaed by three states' attorney generals. One of the AGs, a part of that probe, he's joining me live after this quick break. Looking forward to seeing you, Attorney General. We'll be right back.
3: Las Vegas was built for stars. And on August 22nd, two of boxing's biggest take center stage. Rolly Romero never follows the script.
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3: 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Rolly Romero versus Teofimo Lopez. August 22nd.
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2: Welcome back on this Sunday night. With Dr. Anthony Fauci now held in contempt, the former White House chief medical advisor is declining a new request to appear before a second Senate panel. For the first time around, though, not exactly informative, we all watched with Fauci invoking the Fifth Amendment a staggering 111 times.
19: On the advice of counsel, I respectfully decline to answer based upon my rights under the Fifth Amendment to the Constitution.
2: Now, some on the state level are hoping to get answers from Fauci. Three Republican state attorneys general from Florida, Louisiana, and West Virginia have subpoenaed the longtime infectious disease expert as part of a probe into his handling of the COVID-19 pandemic. Fauci has until the end of the month to produce documents dating as far back as January 3rd, 2020. But what do these AGs hope to find out? Well, let's ask them. West Virginia Attorney General John McCuskey joining me now.

0: He's part of that subpoena. A.G. McCuskey, welcome to the show. We appreciate your time tonight.
1: Thank you. And there's some crazy flooding and storms here happening in West Virginia. So everybody in Indiana and West Virginia, everybody out there, just know we're praying for you. And everybody that's watching, please say a little something for the people here in the Mountain State if you get a moment. Sorry to interject.
0: Absolutely. That is not an interjection. Absolutely. Thank you for that, sir. All right, let's dive into this. Dr. Fauci has until the end of the month, like I mentioned, to provide documents dating back more than 6 years, specifically to January 2020. What specifically are you looking for? What do you believe may be in these records dating back 6 years?
1: Well, we saw just last week that these vaccines that were pushed on the American public in a real hurry were causing a fairly significant amount of birth defects, as well as pregnancies that didn't end up going to term and babies who lost their lives. And we think there's probably a lot of information like this. And the scariest part for the American public is that, the self-proclaimed smartest guy in the room, Dr. Fauci, was incapable or unwilling to answer a single question from our nation's highest legislature. And so, there's a lot of people in this country, like my family, whose business was basically bankrupted and whose children were forced to go to school at home for like basically an entire year. And what we want to know is if there were mistakes made, who made them, when they were made, what information we had, and importantly, how can we make sure that these kinds of mistakes never get made again?
0: The Florida AG has alleged that Fauci may have personally benefited or profited from guidance that he issued during the pandemic. Can you connect the dots for us here, sir? What guidance, what financial benefit, what would make that potentially illegal?
1: Yeah, so using your public office for private gain is a legal problem that is wrought also with ethical issues. And I'm not going to speak too specifically about the questions in those subpoenas. That's something we like to wait until the answers come out. But General Uthmeyer, as well as General Merle, both have extensive criminal powers under their offices. My office doesn't. And so what our office is doing is supporting those two great leaders. And it's really sort of a testament to how great the teamwork is in the Republican Attorney General's Association. We all pick each other up. We have different powers. And the people of West Virginia want to know just as badly as the people in Louisiana and the people in Florida do.
0: Yeah, former President Biden pardoned Dr. Fauci. We know that applies to federal offenses. However, the preemptive pardon does not apply to prosecutions at the state level. So what possible violations of West Virginia law are you examining here?
1: Yeah, I mean, I think it really runs the gamut. But what we're really looking for here are ways in which Dr. Fauci misled the American public into making disastrous health decisions and enriched himself. And so what we will do is we'll get the information from these subpoenas and we will refer any criminal allegations to one of our great county prosecutors here in West Virginia, because this was a huge problem for every single American. It was a disastrous 2 years for our economy and for our children. And we demand answers and we demand accountability from our public leaders. And I think the public at large is yearning to have confidence in their public health leaders again. And these subpoenas and this investigation are designed to do that.
0: Attorney General, if you don't find any evidence that Dr. Fauci personally profited or violated state law, will you publicly clear him?
1: Yeah, I mean, publicly clear somebody is a difficult proposition when there's about 900,000 moms here whose children weren't allowed to go to kindergarten and had to sit in front of a screen for 2 years. And my wife and I are still digging out of the enormous hole financially that our business being closed cost us. But, if he didn't do anything illegal, we will certainly make sure that the public knows that he did not actually break the law. And they will be able to continue to draw their own conclusions based on his non-answers as to whether he did the right thing. Because sometimes doing the wrong thing isn't illegal.
0: Attorney General John McCuskey, we're certainly thinking of the people in your great state of West Virginia. Thank you for coming on. We appreciate it, sir.
1: Hey, thanks so much. Have a great evening.
0: You as well. And for more, let's bring in our political panel, Republican strategist Katie Frost and Kaivon Shroff, Democratic and crisis communication strategist. Welcome back, guys. Always good to see you. Katie, let's get your take on what we just heard from West Virginia Attorney General McCuskey. Dr. Fauci has denied wrongdoing, yet Senate Republicans and attorneys, they're launching investigations, attorney generals, I

0: say, are launching investigations 6 years after the pandemic began. Do you think that state attorneys generals should investigate and potentially prosecute Dr. Fauci now?
1: The most important questions in any investigation is, what do these people know and when did they know it? If Dr. Fauci was misleading the American people, then there absolutely needs to be accountability for that. When you look back at what happened during the pandemic, how businesses were shut, children were kept out of schools, but I'll say most heartbreakingly to me is when the retirement homes and nursing facilities did not allow anyone to come in there, and those elderly people were completely shut off from their family and loved ones. My great-grandmother's own health declined dramatically during the pandemic, not because of the illness, but because of the isolation, and she ended up dying practically alone in that retirement home. We had to beg someone to let us in at the final moment. That was absolutely horrific. People all across the country were dramatically impacted, not just by the pandemic, but by the way it was handled in the guidance of Dr. Fauci. So he's not infallible. He needs to be investigated, and there needs to be retribution if something wrong was done.
0: Kevin, there's no doubt there are so many tragic stories from that time in American history. I want to get your, well, world history. I want to get your thoughts on this. Do you think any evidence that Dr. Fauci personally profited from his COVID-19 guidance will be found by these state prosecutors?
2: I don't think so, but you know what? There's a saying, if you put a cop on someone for 500 miles, you're going to get them a ticket. I think the reality here is, speaking of non-answers, you just had the attorney general who is bringing this investigation on your show, and you asked him a very straightforward question. What state law may have been broken? And he did not give you one state law. So I think that tells you everything you need to know. Second, I think headed into the midterms, this is actually potentially a gift to Democrats because they want to make this about the economy for sure, but they want to make this about the second Trump administration's massive corruption across the board. And this is exactly what Trump is being accused of, as he's selling Wall Street $100,000 a month subscriptions to see his Truth Social posts before the rest of the public. That's the exact allegation, using your public position to profit privately. So if you want to have that conversation, I think Democrats welcome it.
0: That's a great point. All right. Republican Congressman Mike Flood, I do want to talk about the economy now. He was on News Nation's The Hill Sunday earlier today discussing the economy and affordability. I want to play a clip of what he said.
3: Well, prices are too high. I don't want to dismiss that. It's important. It's something that every single person talks about in my district and across the country.
0: All right. Congressman Flood is not the only lawmaker saying this. Representative Jim Jordan today also acknowledged that costs are just tough on American families. Katie, frustration is only rising when it comes to these prices. But the economy, and we've talked about this before, I believe, remains a top issue for voters heading into November. Do you think the single issue is leaving Republicans vulnerable as we're less than 80 days from the midterms?
1: Ultimately, it comes down to trust. Which party do you trust to address the issues that are directly impacting you and your family? The economy is your top issue, but which party do you trust to actually handle it well? Who will do a good job and who has the right priorities to help you and your family? When you look at the Republican Party, we're the party that campaigned on closing the border and making sure that immigration was no longer out of control when the Biden administration just threw the gates wide open. We were the party that said we want to get prices under control. Inflation was at 8% under the Biden administration. It's dramatically been reduced now. Yes, prices, everything is always going to be more expensive than we would like it to be. But things are in a better track than they were 4 years ago. And the Democratic Party and what these DSA candidates are coming in and the absolute turmoil that they currently have, that is not who you want to trust to have be in charge for you and your family.
0: I mean, Kaivan, most polling shows that Americans aren't trusting either party right now. I want to give you the last word.
2: Yes, but they are trusting Democrats more, according to the polls. I know we talked about that last time. I think what we're seeing here is Republicans realize their first response from their own young voters calling out these economic issues was to tell them, let them eat cake. You had Dan Crenshaw say, why don't you eat Robin like I did in college? You had Senate candidate Michelle Tafoya telling people my age, save one less trip to Starbucks and be patriotic when she married a multimillionaire finance guy. So it's so condescending. And I think they're experiencing that blowback and quickly trying to toy with their messaging.
0: All right. Kaivan Shroff, Katie Frost, always good to see you guys. Enjoy the rest of your week. I appreciate you making time for this show. We'll see you soon.
1: Thanks, Anna.
0: Of course. Coming up next, the case drawing in the attention, all the attention across the nation. Lindsay Clancy charged with allegedly murdering her three children. Was she a victim of postpartum psychosis? or did she plan this entire thing? There are so many theories surrounding this case. And we have an attorney. He's standing by to help us unpack it all. We'll be right back.
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0: We are closely following a mother on trial for the murder of her children. Lindsay Clancy allegedly strangled her three young children in 2023, then tried to commit suicide after. Her defense team says she lacks criminal responsibility because she was experiencing postpartum psychosis. But the prosecution claims she planned the entire thing. News Nation's Marcus Espinoza has more on this trial that's set to resume tomorrow.
3: Lindsay Clancy, the mother of three who has admitted to killing her three young children, has sparked an intense debate across the country, including online with social media. The trial will enter its fourth week on Monday, with prosecutors expected to rest their case. This after an emotional week of testimony from the medical examiner, Clancy's mental health providers, and Clancy herself, visibly shaken in the courtroom during the testimony.
21: What about injuries?
22: All right, counsel, could... We're going to take a break this time, all right?
3: Clancy has entered a plea of not guilty by reason of insanity. She faces three counts of murder, one for each of her children, all of whom were under the age of six. There's no debate over who killed the children. Clancy has admitted to doing so, but she claims in her defense that she was suffering from what's called postpartum psychosis. The plea sparking national debate and discussion over not just the horrific murders, but also over her medical condition, with many online coming to the mother's defense. Meanwhile, new data that was presented at her murder trial on Thursday showed that Clancy had searched online about several things, psychosis and others, and the effects of several drugs she was prescribed. She also looked up suicide methods and information on postpartum depression in January 2023 prior to the killing of her children. Her defense team claims she committed the murders due to the mental health problems that she was facing, and voices telling her to do so, all while trying to seek medical help for what she was dealing with. Prosecutors say Clancy often ignored that medical advice and wouldn't listen to doctors' orders or would stop taking prescribed medication. Clancy will face life in prison if convicted. If she's found not guilty due to lack of criminal responsibility, she'd be committed to a mental facility in the state. Back to you.
0: Marcus, thank you for that. And for more on this and other ongoing cases, I'm now joined by Randolph Rice, trial attorney and former prosecutor. Welcome back to the show, Randolph. You and I have discussed this case before. It's a tough one to talk about. And I don't like talking or starting with online theories, but this is one that's growing online. We can't avoid it, that there is going to be a plot twist on this case, and that Patrick Clancy, the husband, was behind these murders. Does this actually help Lindsay in this specific court case?
23: Well, good evening, Hannah. You know, that's funny you asked me that, because that was a lot of the questions I was getting this weekend when I was out in public. People were asking me about, is Patrick somehow involved in this? And it doesn't seem to be the case. If you listen to Lindsay Clancy today, where she tells, at least her attorney at this point has told the jury, she did it. So it would be an incredible plot twist. I don't know, though, if there's any evidence that suggests Patrick Clancy is the one who did it.
0: We heard her attorney saying that she lacks criminal responsibility because she was suffering from postpartum psychosis. It is rare that someone is found not guilty by reason of insanity, and you know that better than I do, even rarer when postpartum is part of the reasoning. When you were reviewing this case, do you think the defense does have a case?
23: Oh, I think they do. And I think the problem with this case is that the prosecution does not have a smoking gun. And that's really the big issue here. So if the defense can put on the witnesses this coming week that convinces that jury that she was suffering that postpartum psychosis, there's a very high chance of her being found not criminally responsible and going to a mental hospital instead of a prison.
0: In Marcus's piece, he did a good job about explaining how this has caused an uproar online, or at least a discussion when it comes to postpartum psychosis. Prosecutors urged jurors not to view the trial as a public debate about just that when it comes to women's mental health and how the medical system treats women. But to some watching, this is a woman who tried for everything she could to get help through medication. She checked herself into a treatment for days. She went to therapy. If she is found guilty at the end of this trial, would that impact any trials going forward for women saying they were also dealing with this diagnosis, with postpartum psychosis?
23: Well, it certainly opens the door for future arguments, but at the end of the day, you have to have that science, those doctors standing behind you saying, yes, we think you were suffering psychosis. But look, Lindsay Clancy was over a dozen medications. She'd reached out for help. She was trying to solve this issue that she was having and couldn't do it. And obviously, your argument is that's why she ultimately took the life of her three children.
0: All right, let's pivot to the Tupac case. That's a trial that, of course, people have been watching. His death was in 1996. Dwayne Keefe D. Davis, he's being tried in his death after being accused of orchestrating Tupac's death. He even wrote in his memoir, "I'm one of the only living eyewitnesses to Tupac's killing." His memoir is from 2019. It's called Compton Street Legend. Could Keefe D.'s own words help convict him in this case?
23: And I was just about to say the exact same thing. It's amazing he put these words on paper, and these actual words on paper may be the words that sink him in the courtroom.

0: you know, there, like, he's right. There are no other individuals alive today that they believe were involved in this assassination of Tupac Shakur. He's the conspirator, the one that sort of put it together, according to the prosecutors. So, yes, his own words that he wrote down may sink him.
1: All right, Randolph, we have some time left. I do have to ask you about Luigi Mangione, another headline we're all watching very closely. What's next for him after pleading guilty to all his federal charges? Will the state drop their charges against him now moving forward?
0: Yeah, the state probably is not going to drop their charges, but I got to say, an artful and a just tactical move by his defense team by pleading guilty in federal court, because what he does now is he's putting the ball in the court of the judge in New York State to say, Judge, this is double jeopardy, because New York State's double jeopardy laws are so much different than the feds. By doing the federal plea first, now they've got a better shot of getting the state charges dropped, and he may be only looking at federal prison time.
1: Yeah, that's an important distinction that so many people have asked me about as well. Thank you for explaining it to us. Randolph Rice, always appreciate the context and insight. We'll see you soon.
0: Thanks, Anna.
1: And here's another horrific case. Can you take back a guilty murder plea? That's what Brian Koberger, the man who confessed under oath to the brutal murders of four Idaho college students, is now trying to do. Could this work? Can he be granted a new trial? What an attorney is telling me tonight. That's next.
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1: Here's a question for you. Can you take back a confession to a quadruple murder after you swore under oath that you were guilty? That is exactly what this guy on your screen, Brian Koberger, is now trying to do. He pleaded guilty last year to the gruesome murders of four University of Idaho students back in 2022. He gave up his right to appeal when he did that in exchange for a deal that took the death penalty off the table. He told the court his plea was voluntary. He said he had not been coerced. But now the convicted killer is backtracking. He claimed his own lawyers pressured him to plead guilty, misled him, failed to fully investigate evidence that could have helped his defense. So will it work? Will Koberger be granted a new trial? On my brand new episode of the Truth of the Matter podcast, I spoke with Idaho statesman, investigative reporter Kevin Fixler, who has covered this case from the very beginning, as well as attorney Mark Reichel. And here's a part of those conversations.
18: Koberger, in his statement to the New York Times, directly to the New York Times, he stated that he was willing and basically welcomed a trial and for the state to refile for the death penalty. And part of his argument to why he feels he was misled by his attorneys is about essentially what prison life would look like. So I don't think he's having a particularly good time. And I think he's motivated by the idea that, you know, death row is not all it was said to be by his attorneys and why he should plead to avoid being on death row. And I think he's seeing that. He's actually jailed either just below or just above. He's on the same block at the Idaho Maximum Security Prison, which is south of Boise. So he's experiencing and seeing what death row looks like. And yet he's been held in solitary for the, looking at my calendar, just over a year and a month. He's been in solitary this entire time, which is a different experience than maybe he was sold. And part of that is for his own protection, because I think any number of prisoners might have an interest in getting to him.
19: Koberger is now saying his lawyers pressured him to plead guilty, even though he consistently told them he was innocent. As a defense attorney, where is the line between strongly advising a client, you need to take this deal, and coercing?
20: There is no law school class. There is no teaching. There's no continuing education which teaches you that. It's nothing you learn in law school. You have to lay out all the facts before them, and ultimately it is their decision.
19: So is this a common result, what Koberger's doing now?
20: A lot of people go to serve a life sentence and they have buyer's remorse and they listen to other inmates. So they get in there and they think, what do I have to lose? Look, what do I have to lose? I'm serving a life. The rest of my life will be in this cell. Now, if I get there, okay, and let's say I win, they still got to go through trial. They still have to convict me. They still have to sentence me. And when they sentence me, they still have to select the death penalty. They may not. And even if they select the death penalty, I can appeal that for years.
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1: Before we go, let's get you caught up on what's to come this week. On Monday, almost 30 years after the murder of Tupac Shakur, opening statements in his murder trial will begin. Prosecutors allege Dwayne Davis orchestrated the attack and provided the murder weapon. On Tuesday, more voters will head to the polls as primary season rolls on ahead of the midterms. Be sure to follow News Nation as we track the key races in Alaska, Florida, and Wyoming. Wednesday, unless a deal can be reached, the U.S. is set to enact that 50% tariff on imports from Canada. The tariffs would exclude energy, but impact products ranging from hockey sticks to beer. Thursday, Cole Thomas Allen. He's the man charged with attempting to assassinate the president during the White House Correspondents' Dinner. He will be in court. And Friday, former University of Kentucky cheerleader Lakin Snelling will also be in court. This case shocking the nation. Investigators say the body of a newborn was found wrapped in her trash bag in her closet. She's pled not guilty to multiple charges, including manslaughter. And coming up, the 60-day U.S.-Iran Memorandum of Understanding between the U.S. and Iran set to expire in moments with no extensions or breakthroughs on the horizon. What comes next? We got that and more on the other side of a quick break.
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11: The rain has stopped. The river is receding. But the recovery is a long process.
10: Heavy rains in the Hoosier State sending rivers and creeks surging. The storms turning deadly. One of the victims, a 4-year-old boy, killed when a tree crashed through his bedroom. We're tracking the latest in Indiana and in Hawaii, feeling the effects of Lala. The tropical storm hitting the state with hurricane-force gusts and pounding rain, even sweeping several homes off of their foundations just off the coast. And is it now safe to eat lettuce? We'll have the status of a stomach-churning parasite tied to produce, as well as new salmonella contaminations now popping up in more of our fresh foods. Plus, we're breaking down a busy week in court. The trial of Lindsay Clancy, a mother who allegedly strangled her 3 young children, is set to resume. And nearly 3 decades after Tupac was shot and killed, opening statements are set for tomorrow for the man accused of orchestrating the murder. But you need to know about where these trials stand.
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10: Welcome to News Nation Prime, everyone. I'm Hannah Doba. We are getting new footage from a deadly shooting in Lexington, Kentucky last night. A warning, this video may be disturbing to watch. It was a beautiful Saturday at the park. It was a park downtown. One person was killed, 4 others injured, including children. You heard the shots in this video. More on that in just a moment. We do know no arrests have been made. Let's go to Hawaii now, hit with hurricane force gusts and pounding rain from Lala, which has now weakened to a tropical storm.
13: In many places, it was over 2 feet of rain. And so what you'll hear from Mayor Alameda is, number one, 100 houses or more are damaged and lost. Thank God it appears that no one died.
10: The governor there also adding that about 200,000 homes have lost power. We'll check in on the Aloha State. But first, let's go to Indiana, where historic storms and flooding ravaged parts of the state, leaving at least 7 people dead, forcing hundreds of people to evacuate their homes. A 113-year-old record was shattered Saturday in Noblesville by the White River. It crested at more than 24 feet. Those impacted counting their blessings.
14: You know, we saved all of our animals. Our children are okay. We're alive, and that's what counts. And we, as long as we stay together, we'll be all right.
10: Indiana's governor declaring a state of emergency.

0: President Trump has approved federal resources to help in response to this disaster. News Nation's Bennett Haberle was on the ground in flood-ravaged Indiana for days. Bennett, how bad was it, and how is the community doing tonight?
1: Well, Hannah, it was an incredible week. It was a very tough week for Indiana. So many parts of it, from central Indiana to southeastern Indiana, were really ravaged by Mother Nature. And as we learned tonight of another fatality in that state, local emergency officials there are urging people to remain cautious.
2: From Cambridge City to Connersville, where floodwaters were so high it submerged semis and stole from people the places they've called home.
3: I'm overwhelmed and I'm upset because, you know, no flood insurance here. So I don't know how, you know, this is all going to pan out.
4: It just crushes me. My kids' house is gone. I mean, it's not really gone, but all the stuff in it is.
2: The historic flooding turned creeks and rivers into wrecking balls. And it seemed like no matter the community in Indiana, we heard a similar refrain.
5: And when I first came over here, the devastation was just, I've never seen anything like it.
6: This right here, literally, it's just been absolutely crazy. I've never seen it this bad.
2: In Anderson, the White River crested Friday at 24 feet, breaking a 113-year-old record that prompted water rescues of dozens of homes and damaged businesses.
7: I'm just so sad. What are they going to do? There's a house underwater over here. A couple of them, actually. You know? Some of the saddest stuff I've ever seen.
2: And in what became a domino effect downstream, closer to Indianapolis, the swollen White River caused even more damage, washing out roads and leading emergency officials to warn others to proceed with caution. We also learned of a seventh fatality, a bicyclist believed to have ridden past a road barrier and fallen in a hole of a washed-out road near Newcastle. As the state begins to dry out, there were reminders from emergency officials.
8: This is a marathon and not a sprint. The rain has stopped, the river is receding, but the recovery is a long process.
1: So many people there anxious to recover. Indiana Governor Mike Braun said that the state will be there with state financial assistance. He also confirmed that President Trump will sign that emergency declaration to bring in more federal aid, and we have already seen it and heard of numerous accounts of charities and faith-based organizations who are now providing assistance to those flood victims. Anna?
0: Bennett, as Indiana is now trying to clean up, this isn't the only historic weather we've been tracking. Thousands are currently without power, and parts of Hawaii are flooded after Hurricane Lala passed through last night as a tropical storm. Still did a lot of damage. What's the latest there?
1: Yeah, some really tough images coming out of Hawaii. Hurricane Lala, which is now, of course, downgraded to that tropical storm, left behind plenty of damage, causing mudslides and flash flooding. Much of that state, including the Big Island, where some coastal homes are swept off their foundations, those areas remain under disaster warnings today, will likely remain so for the next few days. Search and rescue, Coast Guard, and the National Guard units were able to mobilize as soon as it was safe to do so to try to get to some of those communities where the roads, as has been reported, were cut off by that hurricane. And the last we heard, 70% of the Big Island without power right now. Hundreds of thousands of homes are reportedly still in the dark across the Hawaiian Islands today. And the governor there told reporters today 100 homes were either damaged or lost. At least one person died in that state. It's being blamed on account of the storms. Anna?
0: All right, Bennett Haberle, live in our Chicago studios tonight. Bennett, thank you for all your reporting this week. I hope you get some rest. Thank you again.
1: Sure.
0: And let's head overseas now. Six more people have been found dead in Indonesia, raising the death toll to 53 after a 7.7 magnitude earthquake struck the country this weekend. Tonight, another earthquake hitting the region, this one a magnitude 5.8. The earthquake's epicenter is just north of Flores Island. That's about 1,000 miles east of Jakarta. A tsunami warning placed yesterday has been lifted. Thousands have been displaced as a result of this quake, with power outages curbing search efforts. Authorities have recorded nearly 1,000 aftershocks so far. And breaking news tonight, President Trump announcing the American missionary who was kidnapped in Niger will soon be flying back home to the U.S. The president posted these photos to Truth Social moments ago. Kevin Rideout reuniting with his wife. He added that this is the 110th captive American liberated overseas during his second term.

0: Let's now go to our nation's capital. Another developing story. Overseas, tonight, as President Trump has ordered the Pentagon to limit the joint military exercises between the U.S. and South Korea. The president says North Korea's leader, Kim Jong-un, has been, quote, respectful during his presidency. But Trump's order comes just days after the country test-fired a missile into the sea. Let's head to the White House, where Hannah Brandt is standing by. Hannah, why is the president making this move now?
1: Well, Hannah, he cited a couple of reasons, but these drills are scheduled to start this week. Now, this is a significant change that President Trump has indicated has to do with some tension in the U.S. relationship with South Korea. The president said he just ordered Secretary Hegseth to substantially reduce the joint military exercises between the U.S. and South Korea. He says it's only because it's too late to fully cancel those. These are drills that happen annually as part of strengthening the alliance between the U.S. and South Korea, and they're really a show of readiness to take on regional threats, including those from North Korea. In his post announcing this change, President Trump partially attributed it to his very good relationship with the leader of North Korea. He also did note, though, he recently asked South Korea to be part of the U.S. operation against Iran, and he says the country's president said no to that. President Trump called that point somewhat unrelated, but it's clear he was frustrated with that decision. Now, this move from the president regarding South Korea is already generating blowback. Senator Mark Kelly, a Democrat, saying in a post about it, quote, hollowing out these joint exercises is short-sighted and a mistake. And as I said, these exercises, they were scheduled to begin this week. So no affirmative word on whether or not that will still be going forward, Hannah.
0: Hannah, thank you for that. Let's look forward now. More states are preparing for primary elections this week, this Tuesday. What are some of the key races we should be watching?
1: Well, there are a couple of them that we're keeping our eye on, but let's start with Florida. That's the spot where we're expecting a DSA candidate to sort of make another stand. This is another midterm test for the Democratic Socialists. They, of course, have been making some big waves with wins really across the country in recent weeks. But this Tuesday, the DSA-backed candidate, Oliver Larkin, he's going to try and beat Congressman Jared Moskowitz. Those two, they're facing off in the Democratic primary for that congressional seat. And as the incumbent, Moskowitz does have a lead in both polls and fundraising. The DSA, though, they are hoping Larkin can notch yet another win for the progressive wing of the party. And the Sunshine State, they're also getting a new governor soon. Congressman Byron Donalds holds the lead in that crowded field of Republican candidates. He has the coveted endorsement of President Trump, though, which puts Donalds in a pretty good position to potentially snag that primary win later this week. And another major race that we're watching is Alaska's Senate primary happening Tuesday. This will be an open primary, so all of the candidates are going to compete. And then the top four vote getters in that will advance to the general election. Republican Senator Dan Sullivan there is looking to hold on to his seat. Democrats, though, they think this typically red state could serve as a pickup opportunity as they try to take back the Senate. And Congresswoman Mary Peltola, former Congresswoman, she's emerged as a real threat to Sullivan as she tries to make her political comeback. She's a moderate Democrat. She was the first Alaska native to serve in Congress. And she just picked up an endorsement from former VP Kamala Harris, though Peltola's team has tried to distance her from that endorsement. And then in one of the most competitive races in the country, no primary in the days ahead, but Senator John Ossoff, he is out on the road campaigning in Georgia to keep his seat. He's doing that this weekend, and he's facing the Trump-backed Republican challenger, Congressman Mike Collins. Today, Ossoff held a rally in Atlanta. His message centered on the economy and on attacking the president. Take a listen.
2: They made you pay more for everything and took us to war on lies and spent most of last year trying to cover up for the world's most famous pedophile while the crook president and his crook family raked in billions.
1: Now, an Ossoff win is critical to Democrats' path to try and take back the Senate. They're also trying to flip the House as Republicans fight to keep control of both chambers. Democrats do need to net a total of 3 seats to get a majority in the House, 4 seats to win in the Senate. And we are now less than 80 days out from the midterm. So while we're getting pretty close, there is still plenty of campaigning ahead, Hannah.
0: And plenty to talk about. Hannah Brent, thank you so much. Live at the White House for us tonight. For more, let's bring in our panel, Democratic strategist Scott Bolden and Dr. Josh McConkie, Republican Lieutenant Governor candidate in North Carolina. Gentlemen, welcome. Thanks for joining us. Josh, I'll start with you. Let's look at Tuesday's primaries. How important is this ranked choice Senate primary in Alaska for Republicans? Not on top of mind for many Americans, but like Hannah mentioned, this is crucial.
3: Well, very interesting that the ranked choice voting, I had not looked at that much previously. And the way they kind of rank that with the first, second, third choices on there, it's almost like you have kind of an instantaneous runoff election the very first time you step in there. So the top four candidates in a very crowded field, we'll see who comes through that. Of note, there's a Dan Sullivan, a Dan S. Sullivan, and a Dan J. Sullivan. So the incumbent is obviously Dan S., but there's another Dan Sullivan running in the race for the Democrats that I know the president was concerned in crying foul on that, but very interesting.
0: Yeah, it's confusing what's going on in Alaska. Scott, what about the Florida congressional primary? Where do DSA hopeful Larkin, we know he hopes to unseat Representative Moskowitz, how do you see that playing out?
4: Well, every one of these races are local races, including Alaska, that has this kind of final four layout that my colleague just talked about, which is really weird. But in Florida, you know, the DSA message of attacking Trump more aggressively, dissatisfaction with the current moderate Democrat there, that message of economic growth, that message of being able to make ends meet, Medicare for all, I got to tell you, in many of these jurisdictions, it's not the label that is carrying the day. It's the message and the promise of a stronger economy and blaming Donald Trump for a war that he directed and he chose to get involved with, as well as his tariffs. That's really what's on trial in many of these primaries. And so we're going to see whether the DSA message is going to prevail, because you've got an economy that where inflation is high, the president's numbers are disapproval numbers are in the 60s rather. And so as a result, not just attacking the Republicans in each of these states is important, but what is the Democratic message on how they're going to be different? If the message is strong enough and the voters are listening close enough, then you've got a shot in these primaries. The ultimate test is whoever wins these primaries, can they win the general in November? And every state is very different in that regard. But the Republicans have an uphill battle because they have a president that's unpopular, but he's driven the negative narrative regarding the economy and people not being able to make ends meet or not be able to afford $4 a gallon in gas. The GOP has a real challenge in not only the primaries, but also coming up in November.
0: Josh, I want to ask you about Wisconsin now. In the wake of Francesca Hong's loss, we know more establishment Democrats are either trying to downplay the influence of DSA candidates or that they will need to work lock in step with their party counterparts if they win in November. I want to play a part of that conversation.
5: A lot of this is also a little bit media driven, and because on the same day you had the Michigan primary, you also had a primary in Kansas in which Adam Hamilton, a Methodist minister, was nominated to the U.S. Senate. It is just a boogeyman.
6: Now, I don't support the DSA agenda as has been articulated by the DSA itself. Now, you're going to have individual members who have been elected in Democratic primaries. And if they are elected in the general in November, will be part of the House Democratic Caucus. It's going to be a broad caucus.
0: So are Democrats oversimplifying a broader issue that so far has turned voters away this primary season, Josh?
3: Yeah, they have put themselves in a very bad position. So these are no longer just Republican talking points. I mean, the Democratic leadership is having to come out very strongly. The CBS News report that 58%, almost 60% of Americans have a favorable view of socialism, which is just absolutely shocking. So they have themselves in a position now with these Democratic socialists. Do they speak out extremely strongly and alienate that base? Or do they want to win the elections in November or not? So it's very difficult, but that number of 58% is very shocking.
0: Yeah, that took me aback as well. Scott, on that point, Senator John Fetterman posted on social media tonight. I want to read the quote. The Democratic Party is becoming the party of socialism. Fetterman's comments were, of course, in reaction to an article about this new poll that we were just talking about. It shows more than half of Democrats do have that positive view of socialism.
4: Yeah. Exactly.

0: historically have a negative view of capitalism. Does Fetterman have a point about the party's direction, or is he oversimplifying the issue?
1: Well, I simply disagree with Senator Fetterman. I disagree with Hakeem Jeffries, and of course, I disagree with my colleagues. You can put labels on these candidates. You can talk about capitalism. Young people in this country who can't afford to buy their own home, and working class and poor people, capitalism isn't working for them. The Republicans have driven Democrats to these messages, label them Democratic Socialists or not. If the economy was working, if the Trump economy was working, you probably wouldn't have these Democratic Socialists and progressive left surging forward right now in the political landscape. And so the Democrats aren't fighting Trump hard enough. The Republicans have an economy and a president that they certainly cannot defend. And as a result, it's messaging, not labels, but messaging in regard to building a better economy, fighting a corrupt White House, the Epstein files, and on a voluntary war that we went into with Iran that is very, very unpopular. You put all that in the mixing bowl, and you come out with messages, and let's rethink how we think about America. A lot of young people are driving this Democratic Socialist agenda, and guess what? They weren't born in the 50s and 40s and 60s and 70s and 80s during the Cold War, if you were, like I was and stuff. And so I'm a business Democrat, but I understand the messaging. And I wrote a piece in The Hill that talked about Democrats don't need to be fighting DSA. They need to be embracing the messaging. Because when these DSA candidates, if they win, they're inherently from a politics of governing and governance, they're going to have to move to the left to get anything done. And so the party, Democrats, are going to have to work with these individuals because their messaging is working in certain parts of the country. You can't deny that.
0: Josh, I do have a minute left. Josh, I want to stay on the topic of affordability that Scott just mentioned. President Trump on Friday was downplaying the high price that many of us are paying at the pump, saying it's worth it to meet his goals in Iran. He said it's just a little bit higher to make sure Iran doesn't get a nuclear weapon. But is this the right message Republicans want out there less than 80 days into the midterms with so many families struggling to put food on their table or fill up their gas tanks?
2: Yeah, they have to hammer on that messaging for affordability, you know, bringing down inflation, getting down that price of gas. You know, Americans see that as we come into the holidays, as we start getting closer to Thanksgiving and Christmas, people are planning ahead right now. And you're trying to, like myself, I'm trying to buy airline tickets to get family to Florida for the holidays. And it's difficult. So they need to focus on that. They have to acknowledge that. You can't ignore it. And I think if you take that number of 58% of Democrats that are just apparently totally okay with socialism, it's right, the overall message of the affordability. So I think this is something that we can take to the ballot in November. You obviously can't let Iran have a nuclear weapon, so there's much more to that. You can't just oversimplify that. But they do need to focus on this message.
0: Oh, yeah, and I'm hearing so many discussions about just oil and heating our homes in the fall. So there are a lot of conversations coming up. Scott Bolden, Dr. Josh McConkie, always great to see you, gentlemen. I'm sure I'll see you soon. Thank you again.
1: Thank you.
0: And still to come, the U.S. pulls its last aircraft carrier in Asia to replace the USS Lincoln amid growing concerns about the crew's well-being, supply shortages, even sewage problems on board. But does this move leave a security gap in the Pacific? We'll ask Brett Bruen, a former director of global engagement at the White House. That's next.
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10: Some sad news coming out of Kentucky tonight. A teenager is dead with four others hurt after a shooting at a Kentucky park last night. The moment the gunshots rang out, caught on camera, a warning, this video may be disturbing to watch. This was a beautiful Saturday at the park, and shots rang out. You hear it in this video. It was an outdoor concert at Charles Young Park in Lexington. A 16-year-old boy identified as Dizon Robertson died at the hospital, and among the injured are a 4- and a 14-year-old boy. An investigation is ongoing. So far, no arrests have been made. The police say there is no threat to the public at this time. Is our food safe to eat? Every day, it seems we see new stories about foodborne illnesses spreading across the country. The FDA acting commissioner earlier this week stressing the outbreak in lettuce has been contained. Listen.
11: We have the safest food supply in the world, period, full stop. Americans should feel confident in eating fresh produce, including leafy greens at this point.
10: But with cases of cyclospora and salmonella on the rise, and of course those new food recalls being issued almost every day, many of us are left wondering when it will be safe to eat fresh produce again. Well, News Nation's Mills Hayes, she's been looking into it. She's joining us now. Mills, good evening. What do we need to know tonight?
12: Hannah, we have heard a lot from Health and Human Services Secretary RFK Jr. urging Americans to eat real food. But we've seen these two major outbreaks that have been linked to fresh produce, and many are still left wondering what's safe and is it finally okay to eat lettuce? First, it was cyclospora in lettuce. Now it's salmonella and jalapenos. The FDA has linked a salmonella outbreak to jalapenos from Coast Citrus Distributors.

0: leaders in Sinaloa, Mexico. At least 345 people in 27 states have gotten sick, 36 hospitalized. Recalling products, including frozen burritos, salsa, dips, and guacamole, were sold at major grocery chains.
1: In the salmonella outbreak linked to jalapeno peppers, we're the first to file a lawsuit against the importer.
0: Food safety attorney Bill Marler says he's also representing about 450 people in a separate cyclospora outbreak.
1: Our people are sick for over a month with what we've learned is explosive diarrhea. This is one of the largest foodborne illness outbreaks that's occurred in the last 30 years.
0: Since May 1st, the CDC has confirmed nearly 14,000 domestic cases and is reviewing more than 10,000 others. At least 740 people have been hospitalized and two have died. The FDA says the iceberg lettuce connected to the cyclospora outbreak should no longer be in stores or restaurants.
2: While the produce is safe, people who've had the outbreak before and people who are spreading through sites may get sick again and may get other people sick eventually. That's the challenge. And so while I feel confident in the produce, I don't really feel confident that this outbreak is over.
0: FDA investigators are now on the ground at the Taylor Farms operation in Mexico nearly a month after the lettuce was publicly linked to the outbreak.
3: We have the safest food supply in the world, period, full stop. Americans should feel confident in eating fresh produce, including leafy greens at this point.
0: Marler disagrees.
1: The reality is we don't have the safest food supply in the world. You know, 48 million Americans get a foodborne illness every year. I don't want to put the blame on the FDA or CDC because they're good people working hard. It's really the leadership and the, you know, the Congress from, you know, doing, you know, the cutbacks and allowing the cutbacks. So, you know, we really have to, you know, sort of re-engage with public health and with science to protect the public and to do a better job.
0: Putting a real dent in the MAHA movement, a recent poll found 40% of people are buying or eating less produce because of the outbreak, something Dr. Zaid Fadul says is concerning.
2: The reality is that when you are eating fruits and vegetables, you're doing such a solid service to your body, to your cardiovascular system, to your colon, to everything else.
4: Marler says government and businesses previously worked together to virtually eliminate major E. coli outbreaks that was linked to hamburgers in the early 2000s. Proof, he says, that fresh produce outbreaks can also be reduced. But for now, health officials say that any recalled products should be thrown away or returned, Henna.
5: Crucial update. I've been saying that all night. Mills Hayes, thank you so much. And still to come, new threats in the Middle East. An Iranian commander promising to pay big for the capture or death of American service members. As peace talks and traffic through the Strait of Hormuz remain at a standstill tonight, everything we're learning. That's next.
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16: The Pentagon orders up more munitions as stockpiles run low. I'm Mike Vaccaro, News Nation, Washington Bureau Chief. The Department of War announcing a new agreement with Boeing and RTX to step up production of ship-to-air interceptors, calling it a move to put America's defense industry on a, quote, wartime footing. It's the latest in a Pentagon push to increase the pace of production, and it comes after multiple reports of a dwindling supply of American munitions 5 months into the war with Iran. But funding for much of the increase must come from Congress, a process that could take months. And this is a defense industry official tells News Nation that replenishing the American arsenal won't happen overnight.
17: And timelines are shortening, but it will take a long time. There are a lot of barriers that can only be mitigated with time. Workforce issues, facilities issues, supply chain issues. And these were all allowed to get to where they are over many years of underinvestment.
16: The new framework adds to a wave of munitions deals, the Pentagon announcing agreements with at least seven other companies this year. I'm Mike Vaccaro, and this is the News Nation Political Minute.
5: Welcome back, everyone. Iran has reportedly placed a $30,000 bounty on the heads of American soldiers in the Middle East. This is terrifying. And according to Iranian state media, with payouts if U.S. service members are captured or killed. This chilling message coming as the clock is running out on the diplomatic framework agreed to by the U.S. and Iran. That was back in June. The original 60-day memorandum of understanding between the two countries that expires tomorrow, moments from now, with no final deal and no agreement to extend it. Tonight, the American blockade in the Strait of Hormuz also still in effect as shipping traffic remains well below normal. News Nation international correspondent Robert Sherman has more from the Middle East.
18: The Pentagon says they are prepared to hold the U.S. naval blockade here in the Middle East indefinitely. And in order to do that, they'll have to swap out service members and ships that are already here. Well, one big piece on the board is confirmed to be leaving the region. That's the USS Abraham Lincoln, reportedly expected to be replaced by the USS George Washington coming in from the Indo-Pacific. The Lincoln has seen a number of reports in recent days reporting on alleged poor mental health aboard the ship, as well as poor living conditions there, which is now receiving pushback from the acting secretary of the Navy, saying, unfortunately, the media are trying to paint our warriors as victims. Not only is that dishonest, but it takes away the focus on the enemy and the threat it poses against our nation, people, and way of life. That U.S. naval blockade is now the number one source of pressure that the U.S. is applying on Tehran, trying to squeeze them economically, stopping ships from going in or out of Iranian ports. On the other side of the coin, Iran is placing pressure on global markets by continuing to attack ships going through the Strait of Hormuz. We saw that play out once again Saturday. And in the short term, we have seen slow-moving traffic going through the Strait of Hormuz, averaging around 10, 15 ships or so in recent days, which is well down from the pre-war numbers of about 120 to 140 ships a day. Tomorrow marks the end of the 60-day memorandum of understanding on paper, as both Washington and Tehran have largely viewed that document as already being voided. No clear indication on if it will be extended. Henna.
5: Robert Sherman in the Middle East tonight. And for more, I'm now joined by Brett Bruen, President and CEO of the Global Situation Room and the former White House Director of Global Engagement under President Barack Obama. Brett, always good to see you. Welcome back. There is so much to dive into. I'll pick up with you where Robert left off. That 60-day U.S.-Iran Memorandum of Understanding expires about 90 minutes, at least Eastern time, expires Monday. No extension, no breakthrough thus far. Is there any way to revive any of the elements of this MOU?
19: Well, and it was more a memorandum of misunderstanding, did not seem to get very far. But, Hannah, what's important here from a diplomatic standpoint is that Iran has pocketed all of these concessions, and that's part of what makes it difficult to try to get to a more sustainable deal, because Tehran's going to say, you know, Trump, you already gave us all that stuff, and now if you want to get a new deal, we need more concessions. And it's ironic because I remember not so long ago, Hannah, that Trump was talking about unconditional surrender. And yet that, you know, MOU and where we are with negotiations right now are a lot of conditions.
5: And of course, that threat we're getting, that Iran's state media is reporting that the Iran army chief is offering a $30,000 reward for killing or capturing American service members. It doesn't seem like diplomacy is on the table. Does a bounty on American troops cross a new line and make diplomacy with Tehran even more difficult?
19: This is really worrying because I've talked about for years now that the greatest threat from Iran is not, in fact, the bombs. It is the asymmetric capability. It's the ability both through those proxies like Hamas and the Houthis to go after U.S. interests, in some cases, U.S. personnel. And what you're seeing here from the Iranian military is a public embrace of that tactic. It is, in some ways, putting a target on the back both of U.S. military, but other U.S. officials that are overseas, diplomats. You know, we have had since the start of this war a reduced diplomatic presence in the region, but Iran has a wide network, wide reach, so I think it ought to be considered with some caution.
5: The USS Abraham Lincoln moving along has gone more than 260 days without a port call in the Mideast amid concerns about morale, conditions on board, mental health. CENTCOM is saying the conditions on the Lincoln were misrepresented. But does that message risk alienating military families while the administration is trying to project resolve on board?
19: It really does. And I was surprised, Hannah, that the president says on Friday that it wasn't long enough. I mean, that just seemed to be rubbing salt in what were already open wounds for a lot of service members and their families. Look, it is extensive periods at sea. They've not had a port call in months. And obviously, you know, the challenges from the bathrooms to the food on board the aircraft carrier Lincoln have been well documented. And I think we would be well served, quite frankly, by more transparency from the Pentagon on this. You know, they have not been doing those regular press briefings. They've not provided that access to reporters to be able to get answers to a lot of these questions. Often you get the bluster, you get, you know, the accusation you're attacking our troops and the work that they're doing. No, this is about supporting our troops. It's about ensuring that their mental well-being is looked after. And so I think that's important to keep the focus on.
5: Brett, I have about a minute left. Let's switch gears on Truth Social. Just a few hours ago, President Trump says that he is cutting back those joint military exercises we do annually with South Korea. He says these exercises are threatening North Korea. He then added he has a very good relationship with North Korean President Kim Jong-un. Does this decision risk sending the wrong message to both sides, rewarding an adversary while punishing an ally?
19: Yeah, it shows that Trump is really an unreliable ally. I mean, these exercises are well underway, and Trump, you know, deciding not because South Korea did anything, but, you know, because it sounds like, you know, he's rekindling his romance with Kim Jong-un, that we're just going to toss an ally to the side. And let's not forget, this is the same North Korea that is sending troops to fight against Ukraine, to help Russia expand their invasion of Ukraine. So this is not a warm and cuddly ally. This is a real danger both to the U.S. and to freedom around the world. And so it is a bizarre one. I hope, quite frankly, on Monday morning, Trump will see the world and the danger that Pyongyang poses with clearer glasses.
5: All right, Brett Bruen, always appreciate your time, sir. Thank you again. See you soon. And still to come, the price of everything from food to gas continues to rise. I don't have to tell you that. And on the other side of the break, we talked to Bhatia Ungar Sargon, the host of News Nation's Bhatia, about it all.
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19: For you to pay a tiny little bit more for your gasoline, just remember, you're doing it so that a very evil country cannot have a country. Really, it's the number one state sponsor of terror in the world. We don't want to have them have a nuclear weapon. So remember that when you have to pay a little bit more, you're at $4. It's okay.
20: There's a president saying the pain at the pump will be worth it at the end. But from gas to groceries, affordability is top of mind for so many Americans. Let's look at the numbers. Let's start with what's on the shelves. Common grocery items seeing a major jump in costs compared to just last year. Beef, it's up over 13%. Apples, tomatoes also seeing double-digit increases. And the drink so many of us need to start our day, or drink it now, coffee, that's up over 10%. And aside from food, other select items skyrocketing, from gas to heating oil and more. We know so many Americans vote with their pocketbooks. So with the midterms less than 3 months away, will this be a blow to Republicans hoping to keep control of Congress? Earlier tonight, I talked to Batya Ungar-Sargon, host of Batya here on News Nation, about this very thing. And here's our conversation. I want to start with the numbers. I want to start with that comment from President Trump. Like I mentioned, so many people are talking about it. A lot of people aren't happy. What was your reaction to that? How is the average American family struggling to pay their bills supposed to feel when they hear a comment like that from our commander-in-chief?
1: Right. So the president is in a bit of a pickle because his foreign policy agenda and his domestic policy agenda, equally important, but are currently in conflict with each other. So on the one hand, it is very important to the president that Iran never be able to achieve a nuclear weapon. On the other hand, his main campaign promise was that he was going to bring down costs. And unfortunately, engaging with Iran has taken way longer than the president expected. And every time he has to engage them militarily, costs go up, especially at the gas pump, especially oil, which of course impacts the cost of food. So what is he supposed to do? He has these two extremely important agenda items, but they're in conflict with each other. It's my view that he's got to win on one of those fronts by, let's say, September, or it's going to be an absolute bloodbath in the midterms. He has to be able to declare victory either on Iran or on getting the cost of gas back closer to $3 a gallon than $4 a gallon. I think what he said at that rally is probably true. On the other hand, is that a smart political move? Is that the kind of thing that working class Americans who are struggling to pay for the bare necessities want to hear right now? Probably not.
20: A lot of established Republicans are so slowly starting to speak out. Karl Rove, of course, the senior advisor to former President George W. Bush, he recently had some very strong words for President Trump. Rove says he should, quote, not gaslight Americans about our economy. But Batya, is that what the president is doing? Is Trump making the same mistake that Biden did in 2024?
1: Well, I think in that clip where he's saying, you know, your gas is up a bit, you're paying $4 a gallon. It was the first time he actually acknowledged that, right? So it seems almost like he's taking Karl Rove's advice and he's like, you know what? I'm not going to keep telling them that everything is fine. I'm going to explain to them why gas is higher. It's because we're fighting Iran, which, again, is a noble goal and something that a lot of other presidents kind of kicked down the curb. And President Trump felt it was his moral obligation to take on Iran, despite the fact that he knew, I think, that he was going to pay a political cost for it. And he certainly has.
20: Batya, I want to get your take on that new ICE initiative. I know you've talked about it many times. The agency is now reportedly planning to spend millions of dollars on gloves for officers. For viewers that don't know, these gloves will deliver electric shocks. Now, Batya, the public perception, I imagine, can't be great on this. Does a move like this hurt Republicans also going into the midterms?
1: I have to say, I really support this. You know, an electric shock is not lethal. If you are fighting with law enforcement and you get some sort of force in return, that makes it less likely that that officer is going to have to reach for their gun, I totally support that. I've seen demonstrations of these guns, of these gloves, and basically what they do is they end a fight because somebody gets a shock and they go right down. And it's not lethal. To me, this is way better than, see, there you go. You can see it right there. It just puts an end to any conflict. No one should be allowed to lift a hand to law enforcement, whether it's our cops, whether it's ICE. And so I got to say, I think this is pretty genius.
20: Yeah, there are a lot who agree with you. You're right. It's not lethal. It would, I think, alleviate a lot of the headaches that ICE is facing with. Oh, so Batya here on News Nation. Batya Ungar-Sargon. Great to see you, Batya. See you soon. Thank you.
1: God bless, Hannah. Thank you so much for having me.
20: Of course, anytime. And you can watch Batya Saturdays at 7 p.m. Eastern, 6 Central, right here on News Nation. You can also watch full episodes on News Nation's YouTube page, and you can do that right after this show. And still to come, a police dog recovers after being shot in the line of duty. 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And did you see this? 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
20: From a tense encounter with ice to an eclipse on another planet, here's what you might have missed this past week.
39: Cat, you record us. You almost ran us over.
40: I didn't almost
39: You ran almost over. Ran us over. Stop playing.
41: Take a look at this tense encounter in Falls Church, Virginia. Video shows a masked federal agent pointing a gun at a woman in her car after she confronted ICE agents nearby.
40: Oh, my goodness.
39: Get the car back, you up.
41: DHS says the woman drove around officers and attempted to use her vehicle against them. She could now face criminal charges.
42: We are so proud of Natalie and Ace. They stood in the gap between good and evil, and they saved 3 deputies' lives.
41: And this is one very special homecoming. K-9 Ace returned to the Pope County Sheriff's Office in Florida for the first time since being shot in the line of duty. He lost a leg and will retire, but Ace is still full of energy after helping protect the lives of deputies. And here's something we can't get enough of. Wednesday solar eclipse. Folks in Greenland, Iceland, and Spain gather to experience the incredible spectacle as they were in the path of totality. The next total solar eclipse is expected in August of 2027. And in case you were wondering, eclipses aren't just an Earth thing. Jupiter gets them too. This is footage from NASA's Juno spacecraft.
20: And still to come, historic storms and flooding ravaged parts of Indiana, leaving at least 7 people dead, forcing hundreds of people to evacuate their homes. Everything we're learning on the other side of a quick break.
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14: The rain has stopped, the river is receding, but the recovery is a long process.
13: Heavy rains in the Hoosier State sending rivers and creeks surging. The storms turning deadly. One of the victims, a 4-year-old boy, killed when a tree crashed through his bedroom. We're tracking the latest in Indiana and in Hawaii, feeling the effects of Lala. The tropical storm hitting the state with hurricane-force gusts and pounding rain, even sweeping several homes off of their foundations just off the coast. And is it now safe to eat lettuce? We'll have the status of a stomach-churning parasite tied to produce, as well as new salmonella contaminations now popping up in more of our fresh foods. Plus, we saw Dr. Anthony Fauci plead the fifth over 100 times.
15: On the advice of counsel, I respectfully decline to answer based upon my rights under the Fifth Amendment of the Constitution.
13: But could he be forced to answer questions surrounding the COVID-19 pandemic on the state level? Tonight, the Attorney General of West Virginia joins Prime after subpoenaing Fauci. More on his mission.
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6: Good evening, everybody. Thank you so much for staying with us on this Sunday night. I'm Hannah Doba. This is News Nation Prime. Rescue operations hindered in Indonesia after just moments ago, a 5.8 magnitude struck the area. The country, as we've been telling you, already reeling from that massive 7.7 earthquake earlier this week. You see that video on your screen? It's a Catholic university. It's left in ruins. Six more

0: bodies were pulled from the rubble, bringing the death toll up to 53. Meanwhile, Hawaii is feeling the impact of Hurricane Lala. Over 100 homes left destroyed, more than 200,000 without power tonight. Thankfully, so far, no deaths have been reported. While here in the heartland, Indiana is still reeling from the deadly series of storms. 7 people are dead, one of them a 4-year-old boy. The storm putting entire neighborhoods underwater, river and creek water levels surging, forcing hundreds to evacuate. Indiana officials stressing they have never seen a flood this bad in the Hoosier state.
1: In my time as mayor, I could not have imagined that we would ever see this flooding at a 30-year level, let alone beyond.
0: And tonight, in some parts, that floodwater is finally starting to recede, but that doesn't mean it's over. Concerns remain over safety in hard-hit areas of that state. News Nation's Bennett Haberle spent the past few days covering the devastation. He's joining me now with the very latest on cleanup and recovery. Bennett.
2: Yeah, Hannah, such a tough week for so many parts of that state. So many communities are dealing with challenges from central Indiana to southeastern Indiana. And as we've learned of another fatality in that state, local officials there tonight are urging people to remain cautious. From Cambridge City to Connersville, where floodwaters were so high it submerged semis and stole from people the places they've called home.
3: I'm overwhelmed and I'm upset because, you know, no flood insurance here. So I don't know how, you know, this is all going to pan out.
4: It just crushes me. My kids' house is gone. I mean, it's not really gone, but all the stuff in it is.
2: The historic flooding turned creeks and rivers into wrecking balls. And it seemed like no matter the community in Indiana, we heard a similar refrain.
5: And when I first came over here, the devastation was just, I've never seen anything like it.
6: This right here, literally, it's just been absolutely crazy. I've never seen it this bad.
2: In Anderson, the White River crested Friday at 24 feet, breaking a 113-year-old record that prompted water rescues of dozens of homes and damaged businesses.
7: I'm just so sad. What are they going to do? You know what I mean? It's a house underwater over here. A couple of them, actually. You know? Some of the saddest stuff I've ever seen.
2: And in what became a domino effect downstream, closer to Indianapolis, the swollen White River caused even more damage, washing out roads and leading emergency officials to warn others to proceed with caution. We also learned of a 7th fatality, a bicyclist believed to have ridden past a road barrier and fallen in a hole of a washed-out road near Newcastle. As the state begins to dry out, there were reminders from emergency officials.
8: This is a marathon and not a sprint. The rain has stopped, the river is receding, but the recovery is a long process.
2: So many people lost their homes, but they don't appear to have lost their sense of community. Indiana Governor Mike Braun saying the state will be there with state assistance. And he confirmed last night that President Trump has signed that emergency declaration to get federal assistance. We've already seen and heard numerous accounts of faith-based organizations and nonprofits already stepping up to help out those flood victims. Hannah?
0: And Bennett, this isn't the only historic weather that we've been tracking. Thousands are currently without power in parts of Hawaii. We know that state is also flooded after Hurricane Lala passed through last night. It was a tropical storm, but it left a lot of devastation behind. What do we know?
2: Yeah, we've been tracking this in the newsroom, looking at a lot of incredible video. Hurricane Lala obviously downgraded to that tropical storm, but it left behind a lot of damage. Mudslides, flash floods, much of the state, including the Big Island, where some of the coastal homes were actually swept off of their foundation. Those areas remain under disaster warnings and will likely remain so for the next few days. There were search and rescue, Coast Guard, and National Guard units that mobilized as soon as it was safe to do so to try to get to some of the communities where the roads were actually cut off by that hurricane. The last we heard, 70% of the Big Island is without power. Hundreds of thousands of homes reportedly in the dark across the Hawaiian Islands. And the governor there told reporters today 100 homes were either damaged or lost. At least one person is dead in Hawaii that's being blamed on a car crash associated with those powerful storms. Hannah?
0: All right, Bennett Haberle, live in our Chicago studios tonight. Thank you for that update, Bennett.
2: Sure.
0: And voters in more states are heading to the polls this week as the primary season rolls on ahead of the midterms.

0: Voters in Alaska, Florida, and Wyoming will make their choice for who should represent their respective parties in November as both sides of the aisle fight for control of Congress. Let's go to the White House, where correspondent Hannah Brandt is standing by with a look at these races.
1: Hannah, there are a few key primary races that we're watching for this Tuesday, but let's start in Florida. That's where we'll see yet another midterm test for the Democratic Socialists. They've, of course, been making big waves with some wins across the country. And this Tuesday, DSA-backed candidate Oliver Larkin is going to try and beat Congressman Jared Moskowitz. The two are facing off in the Democratic primary for that congressional seat. And as the incumbent, Moskowitz does have a lead in both polls and fundraising. But the DSA is hoping Larkin can notch another win for the progressive wing of the party. The Sunshine State will also be getting a new governor soon. Congressman Byron Donalds holds the lead in that race in a crowded field of Republican challengers. And he has the coveted endorsement of President Trump, putting Donalds in a pretty good position to potentially snag that primary win this week. Another major race to watch is Alaska's Senate primary on Tuesday. It's an open primary, so all the candidates are competing, and then the top four vote-getters will advance to the general election. Republican Senator Dan Sullivan is looking to hold on to his seat in that race, but Democrats think the typically red state could be a pickup opportunity for them as they try to take back the Senate. Former Congresswoman Mary Peltola has emerged as a threat to Sullivan. The moderate Democrat was the first Alaska native to serve in Congress and just picked up an endorsement from former VP Kamala Harris, though Peltola's team has tried to distance Peltola from Harris. And then in one of the most competitive races in the country, Senator John Ossoff is campaigning to keep his Georgia seat. There's no primary coming up this week, but he's certainly campaigning. He's facing Trump-backed challenger Republican Congressman Mike Collins. Today, Ossoff held a rally in Atlanta where his message centered on the economy and on attacking the Trump administration.
2: They made you pay more for everything and took us to war on lies and spent most of last year trying to cover up for the world's most famous pedophile while the crook president and his crook family raked in billions.
1: An Ossoff win is critical to Democrats' path to take back the Senate. They're also trying to flip the House as Republicans fight to keep control of both. Democrats need to net a total of 3 seats to get a majority in the House and 4 seats to win in the Senate. And we are now less than 80 days out from the midterm, so they are getting pretty close, but there's still a lot of campaigning left ahead. Hannah?
0: Hannah Brandt at the White House tonight. Meanwhile, Iran has reportedly placed a $30,000 bounty on the heads of American soldiers in the Middle East. That's according to Iranian state media, with payouts if U.S. service members are captured or killed. This frightening message coming as the clock is running out on the diplomatic framework agreed to by the U.S. and Iran back in June. The original 60-day memorandum of understanding between the two countries expires tomorrow with no final deal and no agreement to extend it. Tonight, the American blockade in the Strait of Hormuz also still in effect as shipping traffic remains well below normal. Let's stay in the Middle East. Pope Leo weighed in on the ongoing conflict between Israel and Palestine. Here's what he had to say.
3: Cari fratelli e sorelle.
4: Dear brothers and sisters,
3: rinnovo il mio appello.
4: I renew my appeal for an end to the repeated violence against the Palestinian civilian population in the West Bank.
0: The pontiff's comments come after 6 adults and 3 children were killed in Israeli strikes yesterday. Pope Leo says he believes a two-state solution will lead to fair and lasting peace in the region. Back here stateside, eat your vegetables. That's something we've all been told. But we can't blame you if you've hesitated lately as foodborne illnesses tracked to fresh produce are continuing to pop up across the country. The deadly outbreak of a stomach-churning parasite is still spreading. And on top of cyclosporiasis, we're also seeing more and more salmonella contaminations tonight. News Nation's Mills Hayes, she joins us with more. Mills, what do we need to know?
5: Well, Hannah, we have heard a lot from Health and Human Services Secretary RFK Jr. about how Americans should eat real food. But we've seen 2 major outbreaks that have been linked to fresh produce, and many Americans are wondering what exactly is safe to eat, and is it finally okay to eat lettuce?
6: First, it was cyclospora in lettuce. Now it's salmonella and jalapenos. The FDA has linked a salmonella outbreak to jalapenos from Coast Citrus District.

0: Distributors in Sinaloa, Mexico. At least 345 people in 27 states have gotten sick, 36 hospitalized. Recalling products including frozen burritos, salsa, dips, and guacamole were sold at major grocery chains.
1: In the salmonella outbreak linked to jalapeno peppers, we're the first to file the lawsuit against the importer.
0: Food safety attorney Bill Marler says he's also representing about 450 people in a separate cyclospora outbreak.
1: Our people are sick for over a month with what we've learned is explosive diarrhea. This is one of the largest foodborne illness outbreaks that's occurred in the last 30 years.
0: Since May 1st, the CDC has confirmed nearly 14,000 domestic cases and is reviewing more than 10,000 others. At least 740 people have been hospitalized and two have died. The FDA says the iceberg lettuce connected to the cyclospora outbreak should no longer be in stores or restaurants.
2: While the produce is safe, people who've had the outbreak before and people who are spreading oocytes may get sick again and may get other people sick eventually. That's the challenge. And so while I feel confident in the produce, I don't really feel confident that this outbreak is over.
0: FDA investigators are now on the ground at the Taylor Farms operation in Mexico nearly a month after the lettuce was publicly linked to the outbreak.
3: We have the safest food supply in the world, period, full stop. Americans should feel confident in eating fresh produce, including leafy greens at this point.
0: Marler disagrees.
1: The reality is we don't have the safest food supply in the world. You know, 48 million Americans get a foodborne illness every year. I don't want to put the blame on the FDA or CDC because they're good people working hard. It's really the leadership and the Congress from, doing the cutbacks and allowing the cutbacks. So, we really have to, sort of re-engage with public health and with science to protect the public and to do a better job.
0: Putting a real dent in the MAHA movement, a recent poll found 40% of people are buying or eating less produce because of the outbreak, something Dr. Zaid Fadul says is concerning.
2: The reality is that when you are eating fruits and vegetables, you're doing such a solid service to your body, to your cardiovascular system, to your colon, to everything else.
4: Marler says that government and businesses have previously worked together to virtually eliminate major E. coli outbreaks that have been linked to hamburgers in the early 2000s. And he says that that's proof that fresh produce outbreaks can also be reduced. But for now, health officials say that any recalled product should be thrown away or returned, Henna.
5: Crucial update. Mills Hayes, thank you for that tonight. And after failing to give answers in front of Congress on his handling of the COVID-19 pandemic, Dr. Fauci now being subpoenaed by three states' attorneys generals. I spoke with one of the AGs a part of that probe earlier tonight. Plus, it's been nearly 30 years since rap icon Tupac Shakur was gunned down in Las Vegas. In less than 24 hours, the trial against the man accused of orchestrating the hit will begin. What we can expect, that's ahead on Prime.
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14: 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Democrat, Republican. 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
5: Welcome back, everyone. With Dr. Anthony Fauci now held in contempt, the former White House chief medical advisor is declining a new request to appear before a second Senate panel. The first time around, though, not exactly informative, with Fauci invoking the Fifth Amendment a staggering 111 times.
6: On the advice of counsel, I respectfully decline to answer based upon my rights under the Fifth Amendment to the Constitution.
5: Now, some on the state level are hoping to get answers from Fauci. Three Republican state attorneys general from Florida, Louisiana, and West Virginia have subpoenaed the longtime infectious disease expert as part of a probe into his handling of the COVID-19 pandemic. Fauci has until the end of the month to produce documents dating as far back as January 3rd, 2020. But what do these attorney generals hope to find out? Earlier tonight, I was joined by West Virginia Attorney General John McCuskey. Here's part of that subpoena conversation. All right, let's dive into this. Dr. Fauci has until the end of the month, like I mentioned, to provide documents dating back more than 6 years, specifically to January 2020. What specifically are you looking for? What do you believe may be in these records dating back 6 years?
7: Well, we saw just last week that these vaccines that were pushed on the American public in a real hurry were causing a fairly significant amount of birth defects, as well as pregnancies that didn't end up going to term and babies who lost their lives. And we think there's probably a lot of information like this. And the scariest part for the American public is that, the self-proclaimed smartest guy in the room, Dr. Fauci, was incapable or unwilling to answer a single question from our nation's highest legislature. And so, you know, there's a lot of people in this country, like my family, whose business was basically bankrupted and whose children were forced to go to school at home for like basically an entire year. And what we want to know is if there were mistakes made, who made them, when they were made, what information we had, and importantly, how can we make sure that these kinds of mistakes never get made again?
5: The Florida AG has alleged that Fauci may have personally benefited or profited from guidance that he issued during the pandemic. Can you connect the dots for us here, sir? What guidance, what financial benefit, what would make that potentially illegal?
7: Yeah, so using your public office for private gain is a legal problem that is wrought also with ethical issues. And I'm not going to speak too specifically about the questions in those subpoenas. That's something we like to wait until the answers come out. But General Uthmeyer, as well as General Merle, both have extensive criminal powers under their offices. My office does.

0: present. And so what our office is doing is supporting those two great leaders. And it's really sort of a testament to how great the teamwork is in the Republican Attorney General's Association. We all pick each other up. We have different powers. And the people of West Virginia want to know just as badly as the people in Louisiana and the people in Florida do.
1: Yeah, former President Biden pardoned Dr. Fauci. We know that applies to federal offenses. However, the preemptive pardon does not apply to prosecutions at the state level. So what possible violations of West Virginia law are you examining here?
0: Yeah, I mean, I think it really runs the gamut. But what we're really looking for here are ways in which Dr. Fauci misled the American public into making disastrous health decisions and enriched himself. And so what we will do is we'll get the information from these subpoenas and we will refer any criminal allegations to one of our great county prosecutors here in West Virginia, because this was a huge problem for every single American. It was a disastrous 2 years for our economy and for our children. And we demand answers and we demand accountability from our public leaders. And I think the public at large is yearning to have confidence in their public health leaders again. And these subpoenas and this investigation are designed to do that.
1: Attorney General, if you don't find any evidence that Dr. Fauci personally profited or violated state law, will you publicly clear him?
0: Yeah, I mean, publicly clear somebody is a difficult proposition when there's about 900,000 moms here whose children weren't allowed to go to kindergarten and had to sit in front of a screen for 2 years. And my wife and I still digging out of the enormous hole financially that our business being closed cost us. But, you know, if he didn't do anything illegal, we will certainly make sure that the public knows that he did not actually break the law. And they will be able to continue to draw their own conclusions based on his non-answers as to whether he did the right thing. Because sometimes doing the wrong thing isn't illegal.
1: Attorney General John McCuskey, we're certainly thinking of the people in your great state of West Virginia. Thank you for coming on. We appreciate it, sir. For more, let's bring in our political panel. John McCarthy, Democratic strategist and former national political director under President Biden. And Jenny Ray LaRue, Republican congressional candidate running to represent Orange County, California. Thank you both for taking the time out tonight. Jenny Ray, I will start with you. I believe this is your first time on the show, so welcome. I want to get your take on what we just heard from West Virginia AG McCuskey. Dr. Fauci has denied wrongdoing, yet Senate Republicans and Republican attorney generals are launching investigations 6 years after this pandemic began. Do you think that state attorneys general should investigate and potentially prosecute Dr. Fauci?
2: We're in an era of accountability, and the public is entitled to a clear record of how pandemic decisions were made. This is exactly what I'm seeing in my district. I'm running against a guy who was installed into the Democratic Party in California. He never had any accountability there. He's now ducking debates in a very competitive district. And when you have career politicians that get used to not having to pay account to the public, we really run into a lot of the distrust that we have in government. And I think that what you're seeing with a lot of the activist class rising up in both the Republican and the Democrat Party is that people just want government to work for them again, and they want to know how decisions are made. So it's essential that these questions are asked, and if using state powers is the way to do it, it's the reverse of what I'm working on with CalDOJ, which is actually using federal powers to hold California accountable, but using states to hold the federal government accountable works as well.
1: John, weigh in here. Do you think there is any evidence that Dr. Fauci personally profited from his COVID-19 guidance? And do you think it'll be found by these state prosecutors?
3: No, I don't think that that's what they're going to find. But I don't think the intention here is really to do that. I think it's really to muddy the political waters. And look, I mean, I think that information about people's personal health and medicine and the broader kind of medical field is really important. Public health is something that, you know, people are concerned about. And that's one of the things that all of these stories around this case with Dr. Fauci has really, you know, brought to light, is how much misinformation is out there. And I really feel for people because they're just trying to go about and make responsible decisions. And there's just so much information that's going around online that really isn't contained in any of the things that have been released to date yet. I think that this is mostly political theater. Now, it's important to know that these three attorneys general were of course, Republicans. This is not something that is a nonpartisan investigation. I think that, you know, all government, of course, has a, you know, ability to do levels of oversight. And yes, of course, people want to know how this decision-making went out. I think that serious work really should be left in the hands of trained medical professionals. professionals to play this out and prepare

0: public crises like this in the future. And of course, you know, done in some kind of bipartisan way, not really something that's meant solely for political retaliation.
1: Jenny Ray, Republican Congressman Mike Flood, he was on News Nation's The Hill Sunday earlier today. He was discussing the economy. I want to play a clip of that.
2: Well, prices are too high. I don't want to dismiss that. It's important. It's something that every single person talks about in my district and across the country.
1: Now, Congressman Flood is not the only lawmaker saying this. Representative Jim Jordan today also acknowledged that costs are tough on American families. Jenny Ray, when we talk about rising prices, we know it's only growing. There's no doubt about that. And the economy remains a top issue for voters heading into November. Is this single issue leaving Republicans vulnerable as we're less than 80 days away from the midterm elections?
3: Well, actually, in California, in a one-party rule state, we see that voters are blaming Democrats because we have the highest gas prices in the nation, the highest kilowatt per hour electricity prices. We have the highest grocery prices. We're hit on in every direction. Housing is unaffordable. You can't afford to live within 2 hours of where you work. And my district is hit incredibly hard with this. This is the number one issue that people are talking about. Absolutely. But it's interesting because here in California, they recognize that in a one-party rule state that could do something about it, when you promise things for free to some people, everything else gets more expensive. That's exactly what Becerra did last week with electricity. It's the common playbook for Democrats in California. And they're actually going to hold Democrats accountable here in California. So I think it's essential that we understand who's responsible for rising prices. GDP is up. Unemployment is down. And of course, we have to manage inflation. We have to manage rising costs. But overall, in California, we blame the Democrats for the issues.
1: John, a lot of established Republicans are acknowledging that prices are high. What can Democrats do to win undecided voters when it comes to the economy? And you heard Jenny Ray in California, they are blaming the Dems.
0: Well, I mean, there's not some, you know, great political strategy here. It's important to remember that midterms are always a referendum on the party that's in power. So Republicans can sit and say all that they want, that they can blame someone else. But, you know, Republicans control the House of Representatives, they control the United States Senate, and they control the presidency. So it's very hard for them to try and create some political distance from this. And, you know, one of the issues that I think we have is that President Trump gets to have the presidency, which, you know, has an enormous bully pulpit tied to it. If Republicans are really serious about trying to change their political fortunes here, you know, when the president is up there talking about ballrooms or arches or renaming the Kennedy Center or being stuck in this war of choice that he's been unable to get out of, you know, that just kind of shows that, you know, he's not concerned, nor are his Republican allies in Congress, with the things that are actually on the minds of voters. So I think this is a real political issue for Republicans. The first people that will tell you that will be these vulnerable House Republicans in these tough seats who are trying to distance themselves from President Trump's economy.
1: On Friday, President Trump took credit for declines in the nation's crime rate as well. He pointed to new data from the FBI, which showed historically low crime rates in 2025. Jenny Ray, are these crime numbers a boost to Republicans as we near the midterms, or will other issues like the economy overshadow this at the ballot box?
3: We have to get the economy right, but President Trump is winning the war on crime. Unfortunately, again, in California, we don't feel that because we have insanity in our one-party rule state. We passed Prop 36 to make crime illegal again in 2024. The legislature and Gavin Newsom have refused to fund that proposition and the enforcement of it. And so this is an 80-20 issue. People want to call 911 and have someone pick up. They want to ensure that their communities are safe. I live in Irvine, one of the safest communities in our state, and yet we are still falling behind a lot of the national statistics. We've seen a drop in crime, but not as large as the rest of the nation, and that's what people want at the end of the day. So we would love to see more public safety effort. This is one of the areas where the DSA is absolutely out of touch with my district.
1: John, I have 15 seconds. I will give you the last word.
0: I mean, the credit goes to the hardworking men and women of law enforcement. And I will say, Donald Trump is a masterful politician. He's identified this as an issue that people care about. Democrats should follow suit. This is an issue that voters care about.
1: John McCarthy, Jenny Ray LaRue, really a pleasure to have both of you. We hope you come back soon. Thank you again.
3: Thank you so much.
1: And on the other side, nearly 30 years ago, rap icon Tupac Shakur was gunned down in Las Vegas. And tomorrow, the man accused of orchestrating the hit goes on trial. What we can expect. That's coming up.
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20: The Pentagon orders up more munitions as stockpiles run low. I'm Mike Vaccaro, News Nation, Washington Bureau Chief. The Department of War announcing a new agreement with Boeing and RTX to step up production of ship-to-air interceptors, calling it a move to put America's defense industry on a, quote, wartime footing. It's the latest in a Pentagon push to increase the pace of production, and it comes after multiple reports of a dwindling supply of American munitions 5 months into the war with Iran. But funding for much of the increase must come from Congress, a process that could take months. And this is a defense industry official tells News Nation that replenishing the American arsenal won't happen overnight.
21: And timelines are shortening, but it will take a long time. There are a lot of barriers that can only be mitigated with time. Workforce issues, facilities issues, supply chain issues. And these were all allowed to get to where they are over many years of underinvestment.
20: The new framework adds to a wave of munitions deals, the Pentagon announcing agreements with at least seven other companies this year. I'm Mike Vaccaro, and this is the News Nation Political Minute.
14: Breaking news coming into the newsroom. ABC News is reporting that actress Hayden Panettiere has died. She was known for her roles in Heroes, Remember the Titans, Nashville, and she later appeared in the Scream franchise. Just a few months ago, Panettiere released her memoir, This Is Me, A Reckoning. She reflected on her childhood, fame, motherhood, mental health, and recovery. Hayden was just 36 years old. And breaking news from New York City, where one man is dead after a police shooting inside a Lower East Side apartment building. NYPD says officers responding to an assault found 54-year-old Wei Chan armed with what appeared to be a meat cleaver. Police say Chan ignored orders to drop the weapon before officers opened fire. He later died. Chan's 75-year-old father was also injured. Four officers suffered minor injuries. Police believe the incident was domestic and the shooting was captured on body cameras. The incident remains under investigation. And nearly three decades after his death, a man is now on trial for the murder of rap icon Tupac Shakur. Opening statements are tomorrow, a moment many of his fans and followers believed would never come. Tupac was just 25 years old when he was shot multiple times on September 7th, 1996, dying from his injuries days later. For years and years, the case was cold, his death a complete mystery. But now Dwayne Keefe D. Davis is now being tried for his death. Prosecutors say he planned the shooting and provided the weapon that ultimately led to Tupac's demise. But why now? That's because Davis wrote about Tupac's death in his 2019 memoir. It was called Compton Street Legend. And in the introduction of the book, he wrote this, quote, "I'm one of the only living eyewitnesses to Tupac's killing." So could Keefe D's own words help convict him? Earlier tonight, I spoke with trial lawyer John Fishwick about that and so much more. Here's a part of that conversation. A lot to dive into. So we have a jury selected. Opening statements are set for tomorrow in the trial of Keefe D. What are the obstacles of trying to murder a case like this three decades later?
0: Well, Hannah, this is the one of the most significant cold cases in our country. You know, Tupac was gunned down in 1996, 30 years ago. And so to kind of bring that to life for a jury is always challenging for a prosecutor. But this will be a riveting case. It will get the attention of jurors because of the fact that it is 30 years old. And Mr. Davis, his challenge facing his legal team is he has basically admitted to much of what happened here in a book that he wrote. And when he's been interviewed about it, he basically told folks, you know, I threw the gun in the backseat that was used. It was a revenge killing. So his own words are going to be a real challenge for his defense team in this case. But a cold case of 30 years is always a challenge for a prosecution team. But I think because of the nature of it, a jury will be riveted by it and be anxious to hear everything that the prosecution says about it.
14: There is no doubt there's so much attention on this case. And for those of us that remember it, we know exactly what moment, where we were when Tupac died. But again, this happened in 1996. There was no internet. There was no digital footprint. How do you even make this case or prove someone orchestrated a murder without any of that digital footprint?
0: Well, I think one of the advantages the prosecutors have that is in Nevada, you can charge somebody with murder who kind of calls the shots. And that's what they're going to say Mr. Davis was, the shot caller here. He was in charge of this. He didn't necessarily pull the trigger that killed Tupac, but he was in the white Cadillac. There were four folks that did there. Three of those folks are dead today, but they're going to say he was in charge of this. He bought the gun and he was getting revenge for his nephew who was beaten up earlier that night at a Mike Tyson fight. But it is a challenge. They're not going to have digital evidence at the time. They probably don't seem to have any real video evidence of what happened at the time, which, you know, in today's world, we would have all that. So it is a challenge for the prosecution. But again, I think they will go back numerous times to the defendants, to Mr. Davis's own words. And he didn't just write it once. You know, he said it numerous times where he's kind of backed up what he wrote in his memoir.
14: All right, let's change gears here. This case is just so hard to cover, but we have to talk about it. It's also gripped the nation's attention, the trial of Lindsay Clancy, a mother who allegedly strangled her three young children. This happened in 2023. Her defense team says she lacks criminal responsibility because she was experiencing postpartum psychosis. Let's listen to that, John.
2: This is a woman that did not get the medication, did not get the medical treatment that she so deserved. This is a woman that was suffering from psychosis at the time that she went down to that basement. She had no motive. She loved her children. She intended to kill herself.
14: We're hearing Lindsay's defense there, saying she lacks criminal responsibility. But there is growing speculation online that Lindsay's ex-husband, Patrick, killed their kids. Does this help Lindsay at all? Where is this even coming from?
0: Yeah, we've all seen that out there. I don't think it's really going to be a part of the case. You know, they're not raising that as a defense. Hopefully the jurors are not looking at social media. You know, they're following the judge's instructions. They're completely unaware of that. That would hopefully be the expectation. But I do think it's drawn attention to this issue, this rare form of postpartum psychosis, this rare illness. And I think their legal team has done a good job of presenting that to a jury. So the question is going to be, did she know what she was doing at the time, or, you know, or did she snap? I think a lot of it's going to come down to that text and when she wrote to her husband, yeah. You know, go pick up dinner. But is that because she's bipolar at that point and doesn't know what she's doing? Or is it because it's a premeditated murder like the prosecution says?
14: John, I have about 15 seconds, but I really want to get this question in. They're telling me to wrap, but I want to ask. The defense just, we heard him say she had no motive, but the prosecution is pointing to internet searches on the family computer. They say Lindsay searched proof she faked a suicide attempt after allegedly strangling her three children. They even say that she sent her husband out to get dinner. Was her plan to get him out of the house? In your eyes, is that motive? Is there enough proof there?
0: Well, that's certainly those final texts when she sends her husband out of the house to go get dinner. Prosecution is going to say this means it was very premeditated. She knew what she was doing. She wanted him away from there. The defense is going to say, not so fast, my friend. It just shows that she was having a psychotic episode, that she didn't know what she was going to do. And I think ultimately those texts and those exchanges, because after all, the insanity comes down to what happened that moment when she killed her three children. She's admitted to that. Was it a psychotic, insane episode, or was it premeditated murder?
14: All right, we appreciate John Fishwick's time. And coming up, can you take back a guilty murder plea? That's what this guy, Brian Koberger, the man who confessed under oath to the brutal murders of four Idaho college students, is now trying to do. But could it work? We'll discuss next.
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7: Can you take back a confession to a quadruple murder after you swore under oath that you were guilty? That's exactly what Brian Koberger is now trying to do. He pleaded guilty last year to the gruesome murders of four University of Idaho students back in 2022. He gave up his right to appeal in exchange for a deal that took the death penalty off the table. He told the court his plea was voluntary. He said he had not been coerced. But now the convicted killer is backtracking. He claims his own lawyers pressured him to plead guilty. They misled him and failed to fully investigate evidence that could have helped his defense. But will it work? Will Koberger be granted a new trial? On my brand new episode of the Truth of the Matter podcast, I spoke with Idaho statesman, investigative reporter Kevin Fixler. He's covered this case from the very beginning, as well as attorney Mark Reichel. And here's a part of those conversations.
8: Koberger, in his statement to the New York Times, directly to the New York Times, he stated that he was willing and basically welcomed a trial and for the state to refile for the death penalty. And part of his argument to why he feels he was misled by his attorneys is about essentially what prison life would look like. So I don't think he's having a particularly good time. And I think he's motivated by the idea that, you know, death row is not all it was said to be by his attorneys and why he should plead to avoid being on death row. And I think he's seeing that. He's actually jailed either just below or just above. He's on the same block at the Idaho Maximum Security Prison, which is south of Boise. So he's experiencing and seeing what death row looks like, and yet he's been held in solitary for the, looking at my calendar, just over a year and a month. He's been in solitary this entire time, which is a different experience than maybe he was sold. And part of that is for his own protection, because I think any number of prisoners might have an interest in getting to him.
7: Koberger is now saying his lawyers pressured him to plead guilty, even though he consistently told them he was innocent. As a defense attorney, where is the line between strongly advising a client, you need to take this deal, and coercing?
10: There is no law school class. There is no teaching. There's no continuing education which teaches you that. It's nothing you learn in law school. You have to lay out all the facts before them, and ultimately it is their decision.
7: So is this a common result, what Koberger's doing now?
10: A lot of people go to serve a life sentence and they have buyer's remorse and they listen to other inmates. So they get in there and they think, what do I have to lose? Look, what do I have to lose? I'm serving a life. The rest of my life will be in this cell. Now, if I get there, okay, and let's say I win, they still got to go through trial. They still have to convict me. They still have to sentence me. And when they sentence me, they still have to select the death penalty. They may not. And even if they select the death penalty, I can appeal that for years.
7: To hear the full conversation, and it was an interesting one, check out my Truth of the Matter podcast. 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
16: 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And I want to be just like him. 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
7: We want to go back to that breaking news. We can confirm that actress Hayden Panettiere has died. She was known for her roles in Heroes, Remember the Titans, Nashville, and later appeared in the Scream franchise. Just a few months ago, Panettiere released her memoir, This Is Me, A Reckoning. She reflected on her childhood fame, motherhood, mental health, and recovery. No cause of death has been announced. Hayden was just 36 years old. Now let's get you caught up on what's to come this week. Monday, almost 30 years after the murder of Tupac Shakur, opening statements in his murder trial will begin. Tuesday, more voters will head to the polls as primary season rolls on ahead of the midterms. Wednesday, unless a deal can be reached, the U.S. is set to enact that 50% tariff on imports from Canada. The tariffs would exclude energy, but impact products ranging from hockey sticks to beer. Thursday, Cole Thomas Allen, the man charged with attempting to assassinate the president during the White House Correspondents' Dinner, he is also expected in court. And Friday, former University of Kentucky cheerleader Lakin Snelling will be in court. Investigators say the body of a newborn was found wrapped in trash bags in her closet. She pled not guilty to multiple charges, including manslaughter. And we appreciate your time tonight. I'm Hannah Doba. Thank you so much for watching. Have a great week. We'll be back here next weekend, but stick right here on News Nation.
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10: Hey, everybody. I'm Brian Enten in for Chris Cuomo tonight. 2 years after we all saw Luigi Mangione shoot UnitedHealthcare CEO Brian Thompson to death in cold blood on a New York City street, we just learned today he may never be put on trial for murder, despite the fact that he finally admitted to the crime in federal court today. Now, it's hard to understand. We're going to explain it. The 28-year-old who became a symbol of outrage against the U.S. healthcare system copped a guilty plea today on federal stalking charges. But the story is far from over. News Nation national correspondent Jessica Cartaglia is live outside the courthouse in downtown New York. Jessica.
11: Hi, Brian. Yeah, so Luigi Mangione came here to federal court this morning. This was kind of a last-minute hearing, if you will. He was wearing his tan prison garb. He showed very little remorse. He was asked by the judge if he pleads guilty to those two federal charges. He said yes. Mangione told the judge that he posed as an investor to get information about a conference that was taking place here in New York. He knew that the UnitedHealthcare CEO, Brian Thompson, would be attending that conference. And then he explained to the judge, "I printed a gun with a 3D printer, and I quote, on the morning of December 4th, 2024, I shot Mr. Thompson in Manhattan and he died. I understand he would be afraid. I knew what I was doing was illegal." The first stalking charge alleges that Mangione traveled across state lines with the intent to stalk, surveil, and ultimately kill Thompson. Count two involves the use of interstate communications to then carry out the killing. Both counts allege that the stalking resulted in Brian Thompson's death, and each carries the possibility of life behind bars in a federal prison. However, with this plea today, Mangione could, in fact, never face trial for murder. His attorneys have already filed to dismiss the state charges. That happened moments after this hearing wrapped, which include murder, calling it double jeopardy. Here's his attorney after court today.
12: "With today's guilty plea, Mr. Mangione has accepted full responsibility for the death of Brian Thompson. It was a single tragic event, yet he's being prosecuted twice for the same conduct. However, thankfully, New York law does not allow this. New York law does not permit a person to be prosecuted and punished twice for the exact same crime."
11: Now, Brian, if he does, in fact, go to state trial, that trial is set to begin September 8th. And if he were to be found guilty, those two sentences could be served consecutively. But for now, he remains in federal prison tonight, and a hearing for

0: What occurred in his sentencing for today's hearing will be December 18th at 11 a.m., Brian.
1: All right. Thank you, Jessica. Appreciate it. The Manhattan DA's office says it will press ahead with its murder prosecution despite Mangione's guilty plea. They said, in part, we are encouraged that Mr. Thompson's family received a measure of accountability today. The Manhattan DA's office remains committed to seeking justice for Mr. Thompson and his family. But will the judge even allow the state murder case to go forward? Let's ask high-profile defense attorney Mark Garagos. We've also got former federal prosecutor Gene Rossi with us right now. Thank you, gentlemen, for joining me. Mark, I'll start with you. This double jeopardy issue, it's a murder charge in state court. It was the stalking charges in federal court. Do you think this will work? Will they actually be able to kill the state charges?
2: Well, they've got a pretty good argument, and ironically, the last high-profile case where there was double jeopardy was a case against Paul Manafort, President Trump's then or erstwhile campaign manager. He was represented by none other than the current, just this week, newly minted Attorney General Todd Blanche, and the prosecutor or assistant to Cyrus Vance, who was the then DA, was none other than Karen Agnifilo, who's now the defense lawyer, as you mentioned, or Jessica mentioned. Almost simultaneously with the entering of this plea, they filed in state court the motion barring retrial or trial on grounds of double jeopardy. I'm not sure that this is the end of the story. I think that the expansive nature of what Luigi said in federal court was designed to leave no daylight for the prosecutor in state court. However, I can see that they'll make a couple of different arguments, not the least of which is that the gun charge could survive. And they could also argue that until he's sentenced in federal court, it's not a conviction and it's not a bar.
1: I want to play for you both, as we've seen with a lot of these hearings, there were supporters of him outside of Luigi Mangione, outside the courthouse. Listen to what one of them had to say.
3: Yeah, I thought Luigi's statement was obviously well thought out, but it seemed like he was saying, you know, I'm standing on what I did. I'm not taking it back. I'm not saying that I'm necessarily sorry about it. He actually doubled down a couple times, and I think that was kind of satisfying for me to hear.
1: I mean, what she says, Gene, is true in the sense that he was still trying to justify what he did by citing his back problems and problems with the American healthcare system. Was that, I mean, could that hurt him, Gene, when it comes to the judge and how he decides to sentence him?
4: Well, if he were in the Eastern District of Virginia, that would have hurt him big time with the judge. I don't know what it's going to do in the Southern District, but I can tell you this. If he shows no remorse, and it appeared at the guilty plea, he didn't show a lot of remorse. He never said, I'm sorry. Mm. And those words are very important for a sentencing. So did he help himself at the guilty plea? No. Is he maybe going to have an epiphany at sentencing and back off from the I had a bad back? And therefore, I assassinated Mr. Thompson. If he backs off from that, he may get a shorter sentence. But I got to say this, and I want to follow up with Mark, what Mark said. If he gets a decent sentence federally, and I understand his sentencing federally is in December, say he gets 50 years or life, I can't imagine that the judge is not going to really think about whether the double jeopardy law applies, number one. And number two, then you have this argument, well, what's the point of going forward with the state charge? You're going to get murder, but he essentially admitted murder in the stalking charge. So I got to say this, the attorneys for Mr. Mangione brilliantly played chess, and they got to the courthouse door in the federal court and threw a cherry bomb in the courtroom of the state judge and the prosecutor, and that's going to cause them a lot of agita, as they say. And I predict, I'm not a betting man, I don't go to Vegas very much,

0: I think there's a 75% chance this judge in the state system is going to rule that the double jeopardy law does prevent a second prosecution. Even if she rules in favor of the prosecution, you're going to have an appeal. And I don't think there's going to be a trial of Mr. Mangione in state court for many moons, if at all.
1: You mentioned he didn't really show much remorse, Gene. I want to play for both of you his attorney, Karen Agnifilo. She spoke after the plea today. Listen to what she said.
2: As Luigi explained in court today, he endured years of severe, debilitating pain following a broken back while struggling to navigate our health care and health insurance systems. He believed that the system had failed him and destroyed his life.
1: What do you make of this, Mark? Because instead of just coming out and maybe saying something about the, you know, the victim and the family was there for the first time and maybe trying to get in good graces with the judge ahead of the sentencing, even the attorney there was talking about the failed healthcare system and almost like justifying, in a sense, what Luigi Mangione did.
3: Well, there's going to have to be some kind of an explanation at some point of why he pled. I mean, there's been, as you mentioned, and you and I watched the other night, there are some very fervent supporters. And you just played, or Jessica did, a supporter who was talking about, he kind of doubled down and gave his reasons for it. I would imagine, I don't know, I'm not a fly on the wall, but I would imagine that during the discussions with the lawyer, that the client said, okay, I will plead, but I'm not going to go to where you want me to go, because I know that most defense lawyers, you're reflexive, and I'm sure Gene has been there, your reflexive move to the client is, you got to show remorse, you got to show contrition. If you don't show remorse and contrition, and if it's not authentic, you can expect that somebody is going to send a message, because you are not going to want to be in a position where you have to, at sentencing, whether it's in December or beyond, where you have to listen to victim impact statements from kids or the mother of the kids who don't have a father, and then say, and he's never shown any remorse and he's never shown any contrition. You need to send a message, and he's got a demographic that supports him. And if you show any downward departure, aka leniency, that's only going to embolden other people.
1: Gene, is there any chance you think that the judge doesn't give him life?
0: Oh, yes, yes. He's 28 years old, and it's possible the federal judge, given deference to the guidelines, which aren't mandatory, if he gets 50, 60 years, that's a lot of time. And I want to go back to why I think the defense attorneys were just brilliant. If he had gone to trial at the state level and he was convicted before the federal trial, or for the federal sentencing, and Mark brought up a good point, you know, you're not convicted till the sentencing. If he had been convicted first at the state level, he would have gone to Sing Sing, okay? Likely. On July 14th of this year, I was in two places that are important for this case. I stayed at the same hotel, the Hilton, and I did a tour of Sing Sing. Let me tell you something. Federal prison is a lot better than Sing Sing.
1: Yeah, they call it Club Fed, I think, for a reason. Do you think, Mark, that did the feds, I was thinking about this earlier, did the feds kind of help Luigi Mangione in a way? You know, it was kind of controversial that they decided to get involved and also charge him. And now in the end, them doing that may have helped him get out of these state murder charges and end up in a better federal prison.
3: You know, there was a letter that circulated yesterday that was apparently filed under seal by, I believe, the lead lawyer in the Manhattan DA's office. And it was filed under seal July 2nd. So do the math, 6 weeks ago. The feds knew that the state prosecutors, Alvin Bragg's office, was very worried in this 1.5-page letter that this is exactly what they thought the defense was going to do. When the state court judge ruled, they brought the double jeopardy motion once before. The judge denied it without prejudice and said the key words or the magical words, it's premature. So that telegraphs, okay, if there is a conviction or acquittal, bring it again. That's exactly what they did. And you, the prosecutors on the state side saw that coming. So there is a, you know, somebody had suggested to me today, is there some payback here? Because as I mentioned earlier, Todd Blanche is now the attorney general. Todd Blanche was on the receiving end of Alvin Bragg, the new DA, when Alvin Bragg brought the Trump prosecution in the Manhattan court and was not a big fan of Alvin Bragg. I mean, there are so many cross currents here. There are so many political kind of data points. I'm sure everybody would deny that there's ever any kind of motive. But you just have to say to yourself, human nature sometimes, if you could stick it to somebody who you think stuck it to you, there is that urge.
1: Yeah, it's interesting to think about. Mark Aragoz, Gene Rossi, appreciate you both for coming on, gentlemen. Thank you. Have a good weekend.
0: Thank you.
3: Thanks,
1: okay,
3: Brian.
1: Coming up next, the Navy says there is nothing to the reports of widespread mental illness and sailors literally trying to jump ship off of a U.S. aircraft carrier in the Middle East. Parents of the sailors, they are telling a different story. Where does the truth lie? I mean, they've been out there for 250 days, never even set foot on land. We're going to reveal the shocking response we got from family members throughout today and a member of Congress fighting to get answers. That's coming up next.
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4: Days we have heard parent after parent of sailors on board the USS Lincoln in the Mideast denounce what they call dire conditions on the aircraft carrier. Some food and supply shortages, they say, and a mental health crisis so bad that sailors are literally trying to jump off the ship, they say. The Navy Secretary confirmed the ship will finally come home after a record deployment, more than 8.5 months at sea, without them touching land in more than 6 months. The secretary said these reports are overblown, writing the safety and security of our sailors and Marines always comes first, and only a small number of mental health cases were treated with no loss of life. Meal plans were adjusted when fresh resupply was unavailable without a single meal being missed. Calls home were limited when the operational threat was too high. President Trump took it one step further today. Take a look.
5: Well, no, that ship is moving. No, they're not. That ship is moving right now, well, very shortly, and it's being replaced with another very similar ship.
6: No.
5: Not nearly long enough. Thank you, everybody.
4: So in full disclosure, throughout today, we had one parent after another booked to come on our show and talk to us, but all of them canceled over fears that their kids would face repercussions for them speaking out. And our latest guest literally just canceled about 10 minutes ago. All of them wanted to talk about what the conditions were like on the ship, but they got nervous that their kids would get in trouble for them speaking out. So joining me now is Military Times reporter Riley Cedar, who helped break this story. Riley, thank you for joining us. What are the conditions that you guys have heard about on the aircraft carrier? What's the latest you're hearing?
7: Yeah, certainly. Well, first of all, thanks for having us. My colleague at Military Times, Natalie Oliverio, she broke this story and she spoke to the wife of a sailor who's currently on the USS Abraham Lincoln, who attempted to jump overboard. She also spoke to the wife of another sailor aboard the Lincoln who said he'd witnessed a service member attempt to jump overboard. That service member was intercepted before they could jump, but that's two service members that Military Times have heard about that attempted to jump overboard. You know, CNN has reported that a sailor went overboard and was rescued within the hour. Stars and Stripes reported another incident in which a crew member was intercepted by service members before attempting to jump overboard. And MS Now reported that a sailor did in fact jump overboard, was in the water for almost an hour before being rescued. So there are many concerns right now about the mental health of the sailors aboard this ship and, from quite frankly, any of the ships in the Middle East that have been going on these long deployments.
4: Have you learned any more about the conditions on the ship and the food specifically?
7: Yeah, I mean, there's a lot of reports out there, and there have been about the quality of food. The Navy rebuked many of those reports back in April. I believe USA Today ran an article about the food quality. There's concerns. Family members appear to be concerned. There was a meeting with Acting Navy Secretary Hung Cao in San Diego last Thursday where there was about 200 people, I believe, in person expressing their concern over their family members aboard this ship. And many of these concerns were raised, mental health, concerns of self-harm, food, bad mail service. So there's a lot of concerns here.
4: Yeah. What about the response to your reporting? I mean, is it, you know, you've got the president now saying that they may be out there even longer. What do you think will happen next?
7: Well, there are unconfirmed reports that the George Washington is the ship that's going to be relieving the Lincoln. I'm not sure if Hung Cao, in fact, did say that, but there's reports that the Lincoln is coming home, is what Hung Cao said. But the response to the reporting that we did from the Navy was that, and I'm quoting what they said, was that based on information available to the command, the Navy had not identified an increase in reports.

0: reported suicidal ideation or suicide attempts aboard the ship. But that phrase, have not identified an increase, still begs the question what that baseline is. And I think that's kind of the crux of what everyone's trying to get at is what's going on aboard this ship? What is the mental health of these sailors who've been deployed for over 250 days? Their distance between port calls has been over 200 days. That might be a record, in fact. So these sailors have been pushed to the limit potentially.
1: The Navy said that the media is trying to portray the sailors instead of warriors as victims. What's your response to that?
0: All I can say is that family members have been gracious enough to share the stories of their family members. And as you pointed out at the beginning of this program, that's not an easy thing for family members to do. They're very concerned about the well-being of the service members that are their loved ones, but also they care about reprisal, a fear of retaliation on behalf of those family members. So it's not lightly that these family members reach out to publications to do that. So I would say that these family members have no reason to present false facts. These are organic photos and messages that they're showing publications that they're sharing with their loved ones aboard these ships.
1: All right, Riley, thank you. Appreciate your reporting. Thank you for coming on. I want to go now to someone who's fighting to get these families answers, Democratic California Congressman Mike Levin. Thank you for being with us, Congressman. I appreciate it. I want to ask you first about some new reports I saw just before we came on the air that the supply issues on the Lincoln are actually tied to strikes in Bahrain, where there's a logistical hub, and that is apparently one of the reasons that they haven't been able to get as much food out to the aircraft carrier. Do you know anything about that?
2: I do. It's consistent with what we've been hearing. Lack of planning and preparation potentially led to the inability to resupply food and also to fix, the plumbing issues. And normally that is what you would do, with a port call is you would restock and you would also give a rest to the men and women on board. And fix whatever issues may exist on the vessel. And I guess the question is, was Pete Hegseth briefed when he and the president decided to proceed with Operation Epic Fury back in February on the possibility that the Iranians would then be able to take away Bahrain as a hub for our vessels in the region? And what was the plan B? Now we're hearing reporting that the plan B was kind of hastily arranged, where it was the idea to use Diego Garcia, 2,200 miles away and 5 days away, which, if that's really true, if what the New York Times and others are reporting is really true, it's another example of just gross incompetence to not see this coming. But when I talk to families, and I'm grateful for the reporting at the Military Times and elsewhere, when I speak to families, they want to know, in addition to the conditions on board, and look, our Marines, our sailors, they're used to hard duty. They're not expecting for an aircraft carrier to be like the Holiday Inn or to be a luxury resort. But they do expect basic habitability, and that goes to readiness. That goes to whether our Marines, our sailors can do the job they're trained to do better than anybody in the world, but they have to be prepared to do it. But the families just want to know when their loved ones are coming home and what the mission is.
1: Are you concerned that the families are now afraid to speak out? I mean, as I mentioned, we had several of them booked to talk to us tonight. And I understand why they're nervous. I mean, if their kids are now saying, look, we could get in trouble. I mean, there's 5,000 of them on this ship. They can't get away. I mean, are you concerned you might not be able to get information now?
2: Look, this administration has been the polar opposite of what we've come to expect in Congress from past administrations, both Republican and Democratic, including the first Trump administration, mind you, with regard to getting information about our military and our service members. I'm on the Appropriations Committee. We're asked every year to fund the military to the tune of over $1 trillion this past year. And we can't get basic facts and information either in a classified setting or in a public way about what's really going on. It's very tough when you're in the minority to be able to get that information. But, my colleagues in the majority, I wish that they would be asking harder questions than they are. Because what you have from Hegseth is just continued propaganda. And what you have from the Navy Secretary, I guess he's not briefing the president directly on what he heard from those families in San Diego about a week ago about these conditions. The president seemed ignorant to it all.
1: How do we end the war? I mean, that would sort of solve this entire thing. What can happen next to just you know, end the whole thing?
2: Congress has weighed in, as you know, twice voting in the House for a war powers resolution to end this conflict, which, in my view, you know, the president can't seem to make up his mind about whether it's a war or not. I think he said we've won like 12 times, and then other times, you know, who knows what's happening. And that creates the uncertainty for these families when you don't know what the mission is. And also when you have a president unwilling to tell the truth about what's really happening, unwilling to level with the service members, with their families, when you have a secretary in Hegseth who I think wasn't qualified for the job in the beginning, shouldn't have been confirmed and shouldn't be there now. So how you end this, you know, the toothpaste is out of the tube, Brian. So I wish they'd have come to Congress. We'd have had a more coherent strategy from the beginning. But here we are.
1: Congressman, appreciate your time tonight. Thank you so much, sir.
2: Thank you.
1: All right, coming up, establishment Democrats have been warning for months about a progressive takeover of the party, and now we're seeing proof. AOC is the leading Democratic contender for 2028 for president. But is this more of a gift for Democrats or Republicans? We've got one of the highest profile progressives to hold office in the past decade and one of the highest profile mega donors on the Democratic side with answers. That's coming up next.
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4: The Pentagon orders up more munitions as stockpiles run low. I'm Mike Vaccaro, News Nation, Washington Bureau Chief. The Department of War announcing a new agreement with Boeing and RTX to step up production of ship-to-air interceptors, calling it a move to put America's defense industry on a, quote, wartime footing. It's the latest in a Pentagon push to increase the pace of production, and it comes after multiple reports of a dwindling supply of American munitions 5 months into the war with Iran. But funding for much of the increase must come from Congress, a process that could take months. And this is a defense industry official tells News Nation that replenishing the American arsenal won't happen overnight.
5: And timelines are shortening, but it will take a long time. There are a lot of barriers that can only be mitigated with time. Workforce issues, facilities issues, supply chain issues. And these were all allowed to get to where they are over many years of underinvestment.
4: The new framework adds to a wave of munitions deals, the Pentagon announcing agreements with at least seven other companies this year. I'm Mike Vaccaro, and this is the News Nation Political Minute.
6: If you doubt the talk of a progressive takeover of the Democratic Party, we've got stunning new numbers that show it could be very real. New polling out of New Hampshire shows AOC is the leading Democratic contender ahead of establishment candidate Pete Buttigieg. And well ahead of the rest of the field. The betting market, Kalshi, also put her on top. What does AOC have to say about the polling? Take a look at this.
7: Are you going to run for president?
8: I mean, I'm focused on winning the midterms. I'm running for Congress right now. I haven't ruled out the possibility, and I'm very humbled to the tremendous amount of support out there. I think that we have a responsibility to remain focused on the midterms and not on our individual aspirations or plans.
6: So would an AOC presidential run help more Democrats, or would it actually help Republicans? Joining me now is former New York City Mayor Bill de Blasio, and we've got Democratic mega donor John Morgan. He's the author of the new book, Life is Luck, Lessons from a Paperboy and How to Improve Your Luck. Welcome to both of you gentlemen. Mayor, I'll start with you. Could this really happen? I mean, it's one poll, but she is very popular.
9: She's popular. I think she's an impressive candidate. I think she speaks to a lot of people in this country who are fed up with the status quo. And she's very intelligent, very well-spoken. So, yeah, she'll be a serious candidate. But I also think we have to be clear. It's, you know, 2+ years before this election for president. And right now, we got midterms where the American people are saying they're absolutely fed up with the price of things, with the fact that the war in Iran is making things worse, including at home, including with the everyday cost of living. And so I think you're seeing in the polling more and more that the American people are looking for change and looking for candidates who can authentically represent that change.
6: John, what do you think? I mean, you're obviously more of a moderate. Do you think that she could actually be a serious candidate?
10: More than serious. I think she has, number one, nothing to lose, everything to gain. One of her advantages is she has the lane almost to herself, unless Ro Khanna or Mayor de Blasio gets in the race. She is very attractive. I mean, she could be an anchor at Fox. And she's got pizzazz. She's got that it factor. The one thing going against her would be South Carolina, and they may have done that just because of her. Who knows? But she is for real. And no matter what, even if she loses, she wins because she gets to talk about her agenda. She can run for Senate after that. She can go make a lot of money after that. I see no reason, if I was her big brother, I see no reason for her not to run.
6: I want to play for both of you. She's sort of walked back some of the woke stuff, which may have something to do with this possible plan to run. Listen to what she said.
7: Yes, did the movement go too far with some of those positions? I mean, you briefly supported the idea of defunding the police.
8: Well, I think that during this time and especially during COVID, there was a huge opening of the Overton window. We were shut down. There was some of the highest unemployment rates that we have seen because of those shutdowns.
7: Yeah.
8: And I think that the doors were really open in trying to entertain any and every policy that was going to get us to a better place.
6: John, do you think she could get to a place politically where you would like her, where you would support her?
10: Not with the word socialist at the end of Democrat. That, to me, is like Maya Angelou said, once somebody shows you who they are, believe them the first time. And so, you know, I understand the rage and I understand the frustration, especially now. The rich are getting richer and the poor are getting poorer and the anger is bubbling up. But I don't think I could, because when you say I'm a socialist, here's what I do. I look at any country that's ever become socialist, Cuba, Venezuela, anywhere, and it's never worked. And it often turns into something worse than what the promise was. So I could not get behind her. But I don't think she's going to need people like me, because the great thing about people like AOC and Bernie Sanders is they can raise small dollars. Elizabeth Warren did it. So she's not going to need the John Morgans of the world.
9: Yeah, John, but I have to
6: you're
9: say,
6: shaking
9: John,
6: your head,
9: yeah,
6: right, Bill.
9: She is not the kind of socialist you're talking about. Look, we're talking about the same kind of basically social democrat we see in so much of Europe and so much around the world, where you have health care that's available to everyone, for example, which we don't have here. But the point is, these are Democrats. These are not the kind of people you see in other countries with other cultural realities. And there's a reason you're seeing a lot of support, because people under 40 in America feel increasingly economically hopeless. They feel increasingly that the capitalist system has not served them. They're looking for change. They are not looking for the kind of horrible examples you might be talking about, but they're talking about, in a democratic society, we need our government to serve people differently and give people opportunity that the capitalist system's not giving them right now. So generationally, we have a sea change here. I think this is what's being missed. This is about generational reality. The first generations in American history that have grown up actually thinking they're going to be worse off than the previous generations, they will not accept the status quo.
6: What were you going to say, John?
10: I was just going to say, look, I don't know the difference between real socialist and fake socialist, but it's just a word that worries me. Now, I will tell you something anecdotally. When Hillary was running, I called, Mayor, you probably remember Robbie Mook. I called Robbie Mook in Iowa and I said, this socialist thing is drowning her. You need to step back. And Robbie Mook said something. This is back in 2016 time. He said, John, the Des Moines Register has likely caucus goers 46% identifying as democratic socialist. So to the mayor's point, he's right. There is a real anger in America because the gap is getting bigger and bigger, and nobody seems to be closing that gap. I mean, there's just, you know, free jets for the rich and drill, baby, drill. But the rest of the people, the 40% who don't have $400 in the bank, are drowning.
6: But, Mayor, are you concerned that let's say she did run, that she wouldn't be able to shake that socialist sort of name? I mean, she's trying to a little bit. She's walking back the woke. But I mean, with people in the middle, I think that's just kind of attached to her. And are you concerned people like John, the mega donors, who may not want to donate?
9: Well, I appreciate John's point. I think we're past the age of the mega donor. And John's done some great work. But I have to say, in general, I think more and more American people just want to see money out of politics. And they like that grassroots fundraising that you see people like Bernie, AOC, Tallarico in Texas is doing amazing work bringing in those low-dollar donations. That's the future. The future is people saying we don't want anything to do with the corrupt

0: system that's brought us to this point. And therefore, a label doesn't mean a whole lot. Again, what you're seeing, these kind of policies are typical in many of our allied countries around the world. In Europe, for example, it's really social democracy, even if it's said democratic socialism. But the bottom line is labels become irrelevant. I think for folks from previous generations, maybe they have fears from the past. But for more and more voters, let's be clear, every single day, the electorate is more and more young people coming up to the age of voting who have seen a reality that previous generations could never have imagined. And they don't care about labels. They care about who is going to finally give them opportunity, put some actual money in their pocket, put food on their table, help them afford health care, which has become impossible for so many families. The labels are irrelevant. Who's going to produce? Who's going to make the change? That's going to be the issue.
1: I would just disagree respectfully. Labels do matter. The reading age of Americans is seventh grade. That's the reading age of all Americans who will be voting on average. Frank Luntz wrote a book once, very good, Words to Use, Words to Lose. And it's a winning the word. Look, Obamacare became unpopular because it had Obama's name in it. It's not the Affordable Care Act. The abortion issue was lost over the words. The problem is the word socialist. If what the mayor just said had been how it was first presented to us, but all we're going to hear, listen, being progressive used to be bad. Being socialist is worse than being progressive, and being liberal is almost like being a conservative.
2: Yeah, there's a stigma. There is a stigma to it.
0: There may have been one to develop, but hold on. Affordability is the word now. And we saw this with Mayor Mamdani last year, brilliant campaign. We're seeing it with Democrats, whether they're progressive or moderate. Across the country, this is a big development. Democrats are actually working from the same playbook in 2026. They're talking about affordability relentlessly, and they're pointing out that the Trump administration is doing nothing about it. That is the word. So I hear you about labels can matter. I hear you about words do matter. But for the typical voter right now, they are disgusted. They are overwhelmed. They are feeling like they don't know what's going to happen to their families and their futures. And if someone is relentlessly talking about making their economic reality better and the other side isn't, all the other words fade away.
2: There's something interesting, John, about the first thing you said tonight resonated with me. There is kind of an obsession with AOC. Like, even some of my friends who are so far on the right, they're like always talking about AOC. And I'm like, why are you always bringing her up if you don't like her so much? Like, there is kind of an it factor to her, I think.
1: Listen, she has it. And there are certain people in America that just emerge. Mm. Barack Obama just emerged. The mayor emerged in New York City. Mamdani emerged. And it usually happens when people are fed up. But the thing I worry about for her is the Republicans will relentlessly attack it's a socialist. You'll see Castro, you'll see Chavez, you'll see Maduro, you'll see. I know you're shaking your head, but you are going to see it.
0: You'll see it, but it won't work. You will absolutely see it, and it'll go right by people.
2: I guess we'll see. Maybe
0: it's not their reality.
2: We may be in a different time now, John. We're going to see. John Morgan, thank you so much. Appreciate you, sir, for coming on. Mayor Bill de Blasio, pleasure to see you. Pleasure to meet you, sir. Thank you both so much. Hope you both have a good weekend.
1: Bye, Mayor.
2: Coming up next, Lindsay Clancy has broken down several times already in her trial for strangling her three children. So should she testify in her own defense, or would it prove to be too much for her as she uses an insanity defense? That's coming up next.
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10: What about, injuries?
11: All right, Council, could... What... We're going to take a break this time, all right?
12: All right.
13: So Lindsay Clancy has broken down several times in court as the prosecution has made its case against her. The defense is expected to take over next week. And the big question, should Lindsay testify? Will she end up on the stand? And if she can't make it through other people's testimony, how will she handle cross-examination herself? Let's bring in former prosecutor turned defense attorney, Mark Iglar, who has been all over this case since the beginning. Mark, what do you think? Do you think we're going to see her take the stand?
14: No, nor should she. Let me make that even more clear. Absolutely not if she wants to win. There's advantages always. People want to hear from defendants. But put that on one side. The other side is she likely will be eviscerated by the prosecutors. Not just her. Anyone would have a tough time being able to answer intelligently and being liked by the jury by the time they're done with cross. She's already said everything that she needed to say, either to her husband, in her diary, to her psychiatrist. She said it all. She doesn't need to take the witness stand.
13: But do you think the jurors are sitting there thinking that she needs to explain to them what happened, especially in a case like this?
14: Absolutely. They come in here like any human being. They want to hear both sides. And a good defense lawyer hopefully vetted those jurors out during jury selection who say we're going to require the defendant to testify. And then on the defense's case, you have people like Dr. Resnick, who we're going to hear from in the defense case, who evaluated Lindsay, who will testify and tell you what her responses were so she doesn't have to testify.
13: Is the defense allowed in closings to explain, if she doesn't testify, why, to say, look, it would have been too hard for her. She would have broken down. This has already been so difficult. Can they tell the jury why she chose not to?
14: Yes and no. You can't say, we had a discussion and here's what she told me, but there's a way to do it, and I do it in all my trials. I've been doing it for over 30 years. You say, ladies and gentlemen, you all agree that you wouldn't hold it against her if she chose a constitutional right that she would invoke and not testify. We talked about the examples, like somebody might be extremely nervous, or the state didn't prove their case, so there's no reason for her to testify. She relied upon my advice not to testify, and you swore you wouldn't hold that against her. So you get in there what you want to get in, and then they have an alternative theory as to, well, she's guilty, and that's why she kept her mouth shut.
13: What do you think we should expect with the defense, Mark?
14: Experts. The best thing that we can all have. You've got people on that jury, some who are smart, some who, I don't know, disinfect bowling shoes for a living. They know nothing about psychotic breaks. You need an expert to get in there and explain what it is and how someone could be normal one minute, absolutely cuckoo for Cocoa Puffs and do something completely abhorrent, and then get to the hospital and now they're more mellow and they're asking for a lawyer. Why would that happen? Why? They need to explain it to this jury.
13: You think we'll see anything more than experts? Could they call the husband back on?
14: Absolutely. I would absolutely call him. He's the ace in the hole.
13: Yeah.
14: He is the one who knows her best.
13: All right, Mark. Appreciate you as always. We'll catch up with you next week when the trial kicks off again. I will be
14: Thanks,
13: right back
14: Brian.
13: After this.
14: Appreciate it.
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5: All right, that is all of our time for tonight. Chris has obviously been on vacation, summer vacation out on the boat, but he's going to be back on Monday, and that is when the Lindsey Clancy trial will pick up again. They had a break today, but the defense will likely take over next week, as you heard us just discussing, which is going to be interesting when it comes to those defense witnesses, especially about exactly what postpartum psychosis is and whether or not that will influence the jury. So appreciate you guys. Hope everybody has a great weekend.
6: The president taking a tough line as his critics and some supporters voice concerns over the plight of sailors aboard the USS Abraham Lincoln, now in the ninth month of its deployment for the Iran war.
7: No. Not nearly long enough.
6: But the backlash has had its effect, with the Pentagon sending relief and the president promising yet again victory is close at hand.
8: Pretty soon I'll be declaring the Hormuz Strait a territory of the United States.
6: It can't come soon enough for his fellow Republicans already being pummeled by the midterm storm.
9: We put into place all the economic conditions to let the economy take off like a rocket. That's what was happening. And then we got into the conflict with Iran.
6: Nebraska Congressman Mike Flood, chairman of the Republican Main Street Caucus, is here to talk about his party's predicament. Democrats' chances, though, will depend on at least appearing normal in the eyes of persuadable voters, with Election Day less than 12 weeks away.
10: It's not about the establishment versus progressives. It's about building a movement, y'all.
6: But despite a win for the normies in Wisconsin, Democratic socialism is here to stay. How will that affect Democrats' larger ambition to expand the map into deep red states and districts? Doug Jones, the former Democratic senator seeking the governorship of Alabama, joins us. We will also hear from Brian Poindexter, the Democrat running against embattled Ohio Congressman Max Miller, giving the blue team a chance at a district they haven't won since the 1930s. All that and our best in the business panel of journalists who know that good things come to those who wait.
11: With the demise of Beth, I thought I'd be able to use my 1966 Electrolux, but it doesn't work either.
6: The Hill Sunday starts now. From Washington, and welcome to The Hill Sunday. I'm Chris Steyerwalt. The situation for U.S. forces in the Iranian conflict is evolving rapidly. So let's go straight away to our own Robert Sherman, live in Doha, Qatar. Robert, what do we know now?
12: Hey there, Chris. Well, the Pentagon says they intend and are prepared to hold the U.S. naval blockade here indefinitely. But in order to do that, they will have to swap out ships as well as service members here in the region. One big piece on the board is confirmed to be set to depart. That's the USS Abraham Lincoln, which is set to be replaced by the USS George Washington, reportedly coming in from the Indo-Pacific. The Abraham Lincoln has seen all these reports in recent days about cratering mental health, poor living conditions aboard the ship, but the acting Secretary of the Navy pushing back on all of that reporting, saying, unfortunately, the media are trying to paint our warriors as victims. Not only is that dishonest, but it takes away the focus on the enemy and the threat it poses against our nation, people, and way of life. That U.S. naval blockade is now the number one source of pressure that the United States is applying on Iran, trying to squeeze Tehran economically. On the other hand, Tehran has been putting pressure on global markets by carrying out attacks on ships going through the Strait of Hormuz. We saw that play out once again on Saturday. In the short term, we have seen slow-moving traffic go through the Strait of Hormuz. This was a particularly slow-moving week, averaging about 10 or 15 so ships a day going through that key corridor before the

0: On the other hand, you were looking at 120 to 140 ships going through the Strait of Hormuz a day. On paper, tomorrow marks the end of the Memorandum of Understanding, 60 days. Although we say on paper because it's largely viewed by both Washington and Tehran that many of the tenets of that Memorandum of Understanding have already been avoided. Chris?
1: Robert Sherman, we thank you as always. Okay, with us now from his district in eastern Nebraska is Republican Congressman Mike Flood. Congressman, thanks for being here. So I want to start with an update on the USS Abraham Lincoln. I know that there are Nebraskans on the ship. Is there anything you can tell us about what's going on there?
2: I don't have any direct updates from the ship itself, but I can tell you we are all concerned about the health and the safety and the welfare of our sailors and every armed forces member. And I know the president cares as well. I mean, just sadly, earlier this year, I was at Dover Air Force Base when seven caskets came off, and I tell President Trump feels this. He knows this. He wants our sailors to be well. And I do agree with the acting secretary of the Navy. All of this in the media right now takes away from our focus, and that is defeating Iran, ending this conflict, getting the strait back open. I'm glad the Pentagon is responding. I know to those Nebraskans, I want to thank you for your work, and let us know what we can do for your families here back at home.
1: Okay, there is, though, also growing concern about U.S. weapons stockpiles. Congress left town without either funding or authorizing this war, which is now in its 6 months. The troops are in harm's way. The munitions are running low. I see that Congress could stop the war, or Congress could provide adequate resources to fight it. But it is done neither. What is going on here? Is this about midterms and Republicans not wanting to take difficult votes? Please explain.
2: Well, this isn't about the Republicans, because I voted for Reconciliation 3.0, which included $67 billion to replace our munitions and get that money to the Department of War. Where is that? It's stalled in the Senate because Democrats have refused to work with us throughout the entire year as it relates to replenishing our munitions. Listen, you can be against what's happening in Iran, several are obviously, or Venezuela, but punishing the entire Department of War by not getting them the needed munitions, that isn't an around vote. That is a national security lapse. That is a national security issue. And when the Democrats refuse to help us, I mean, I can't take the blame for that. I vote for this. Where is it in the Senate?
1: And the people in the Senate would say that it's your fault, right? So Senate Republicans say it's House Republicans' fault. House Republicans say it's Senate Republicans' fault. Because the Senate Republicans are going to say, well, you guys want things that we'll never get 60 votes for. Be more reasonable. The blame game here is pretty profound. Talk about why voters should see that and not say, oh, they just won't do their jobs.
2: I think we're missing the point here. We passed Reconciliation 3.0. It doesn't require 60 votes in the Senate. It requires a simple majority. If they don't want the SAVE Act language in there, then send it back to us. And, you know, we want to fund the military. The big issue here has been the reluctance of the Democrats to work with us on simply funding the government. They refused to fund ICE and BP earlier this year. They're now refusing to fund the Department of War. We had an extremely successful end of July where we look at what we did. We passed a farm bill. We sent over a Reconciliation 3.0. We passed a continuing resolution. We worked and on some of our financial services bills. Like, we were very productive. I understand math is hard in the Senate. I have every reason to believe a lot of this taken care of in September, but we just have to get there.
1: Okay. Here is what President Trump said on Friday.
3: We don't want to have them have a nuclear weapon. So remember that when you have to pay a little bit more, you're at $4. It's okay. I mean, it's I'm not. I'll never apologize. I did the right thing.
1: Okay. When President Joe Biden blamed rising prices on Russia's invasion of Ukraine, Republicans called it Bidenflation and told voters to throw the party out in 2022. But now the president's saying that paying high gas prices may just be part of a patriotic duty to help protect the world. Please explain.
2: Well, prices are too high. I don't want to dismiss that. It's important. It's something that every single person talks about in my district and across the country. We've done a good job on housing affordability. Obviously, I was the architect of that bill to increase supply and bring down prices. As it relates to gas prices, you got to play the hand you're dealt. Here we have an Iranian regime that we've been at war with basically for 50 years. They're

0: killing Americans. They're funding Hezbollah, the Houthis, Hamas. They're raining down bombs all over the Middle East. And their goal is to get a nuclear bomb, and they vow death to America. Put that all in the computer processor, and it says this is an enemy of the United States. We have a president that's doing something about this, and it can't end soon enough for all of us, yourself, myself, everybody I represent. We will get there. Hopefully, we can bring those gas prices down and do whatever we need to do. Had we been working on energy independence, President Obama and President Biden, we might not find ourselves in these situations, but we still are dependent on the Strait of Hormuz. We're going to get it fixed.
1: But that's what Democrats said about Russia, right? They said in the previous, in those midterms that they lost, they said it's that this is important and it's Russia's fault and they're doing it. So you can maybe do you have some reverse sympathy for Democrats who lost in 2022 on this issue?
0: Democrats, you know, we're talking about Democrats right now. Ironically, Republicans are united and Democrats are busy trying to defund the police, close prisons, end Thanksgiving because it's a colonist holiday, have government grocery stores. It's almost comical how far left they've gone right before a midterm election that we'd think they have a lot going for themselves. That people are talking to me about, they're like, is crazy or what? Apparently, some city councilwoman from New York State was talking about we shouldn't ever put anybody that steals or shoplifts in jail. The rich should just give, they should just give everything to the poor. And we know socialism doesn't work. We have programs to support those that are unprivileged, but this idea of no consequences doesn't work. And that's what Americans are seeing, and that's what they're going to be voting on in November.
1: Okay, so I doubt that that councilwoman would win in Nebraska. I do not think she would succeed in Nebraska. But I want to ask you about this. Republicans sticking on prices and inflation. Republicans blame deficit spending for a lot of the inflation in the Biden era. But I want you to take a look at this. In the first 10 months of the current fiscal year, the federal deficit reached $1.8 trillion, surpassing the entire deficit recorded for 2025. You all are on track to blow past a $2.1 trillion deficit this year. The debt is going to soon hit the $40 trillion mark. That's more debt than all, basically, of all of the developed world combined. And the federal government's run up this tab. That's got to be a part of what's driving inflation now, right?
0: Well, last year, when the one big, beautiful bill, we actually cut $2 trillion in spending over 10 years. And every single person on the other side of the aisle screamed and yelled and said, how dare we? Like, we are the party that's actually trying to deal with the debt. It didn't happen overnight. We're not going to get out of it overnight. It's going to need, we're going to need spending restraint plus growth. Jody Arrington, one of the biggest budget hawks that I know in the U.S. Congress from Texas, our budget chairman, he has laid out a plan that we have been following. And if we get a chance to do reconciliation 4.0, I think you'll see our next step at combating and just starting with basic fraud in our system. I mean, just some of the rampant fraud in Medicaid that Dr. Oz has shown us. I mean, there's a real opportunity to capture some of that spending and take it off the books.
1: All right, America, if you were abuzz about the town of B in Seward County, you would know him already. But if you don't, there he is, Congressman Mike Flood. We thank you for your time. Okay, we've got to take a very, very quick break. But when we come back, we're checking on the campaign trail. Democrats are feeling pretty cocky about their chances in some very red places. Are they expanding the map or are they overreaching? 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
1: On a recent show, Democratic strategy guru James Carville laid down a big old marker with us.
14: I do have a little quibble with your map. Mississippi should definitely be on, is definitely going to be a contested race, without any doubt.
1: What? Hey, Chuck Schumer says Mississippi is on the map, too. I mean, it's a good year for Democrats, but is it Deep South good? Former Senator Doug Jones from neighboring Alabama believes that it is. He is running for governor against the man who unseated him in 2020, Republican Tommy Tuberville. So can the only Democrat elected to the Senate from Alabama in almost 40 years win the governorship in a state Donald Trump won by almost 30 points? Welcome, Senator. Thanks for being with us. You are we don't have good polling here, but you're clearly the underdog, whatever the case. Tell us why you think you can pull off this upset. You beat Roy Moore, but he was a wreck. He was scandal-soaked, and it was a special election. Tuberville is not Moore, and this is a regular election, not a special election. Make the case.
15: You know, Chris, I appreciate the opportunity to be here today. And you're right. Tuberville is not Roy Moore from scandal standpoint, but he's a wreck. There is no question about that. He has no policy. He has done nothing but embarrass the state over the last 6 years. He has done nothing in the United States Senate. And now he wants to bring that to the governor's mansion with no plan. And the only thing he's got is to call people communists. And that's about it. And now he's got a record or a lack of record. And he has said things that we have. He stayed hidden in 2020. He's kind of staying hidden right now. So the dynamics are completely different. And one important point, Chris, is that while Donald Trump won the presidency in 2024 by close to 30 points, he is underwater. Every poll that we're seeing, both private and public, show Donald Trump underwater by about 8 to 10 points in Alabama. And that is very significant because Tuberville will be underwater more than that. We're meeting people where they are. We're going to every corner of this state, rural, urban, you name it. And we are talking to people. And more importantly, we're listening to people. We're not just trying to cram something down their throats the way Tuberville is with data center constructions. And that makes a difference in a state like Alabama, like in Mississippi, Tennessee, and the Deep South state. So we know we're underdogs, but we feel really good about where this campaign is going.
1: All right, let's hear what Senator Tuberville had to say about that and the communists in Alabama.
16: You're running against the same guy you ran against a few years ago. That mustn't make it. I'm not running against him. I'm really not. You know what I'm running against? I'm running against socialism and communism.
1: Now, I've never known you to be a communist particularly, and I don't think that some of your former colleagues like Elizabeth Warren and Bernie Sanders would say that you were particularly far left. But it's got to be true that what's going on in your party right now with candidates like Abdul El-Sayed and others, they're shaping the Democratic brand. That's got to make it harder for you in Alabama, where people are going to be very nervous about those lurches.
15: You know, I really don't think so, Chris.

0: I mean, I think that they're talking, they're just kind of preaching to their own choir. And this is not New York City. It's not Michigan. And by the way, a lot of this is also a little bit media driven. And because on the same day you had the Michigan primary, you also had a primary in Kansas in which Adam Hamilton, a Methodist minister, was nominated to the U.S. Senate. You can't say Roy Cooper in North Carolina or John Ossoff, who is Jewish, in Georgia. You can't say Scott Colomb in Mississippi. You cannot say that so many of our nominees are far left, socialist, whatever you want to call them. It is just a boogeyman. That is all we're seeing from Tuberville, is just like a, you know, the monster under the bed. You know, it's really kind of time for Tommy to get out of his pajamas and start talking about policy and what affects people with their gas prices, their electricity prices, and Medicaid and health care in Alabama, which is a huge issue.
1: Okay, I want you to listen to a little bit from 2028 Democratic presidential hopeful Rahm Emanuel talking about those Democratic socialists like Hassan Piker.
2: This election is set up, Casey, to be a referendum on Donald Trump's corruption and his inability to manage the economy to make people's lives better. Anything that distracts from that means you're helping Donald Trump. The DSA and that agenda is laid out does not play anywhere except for maybe on the Upper West Side of Manhattan.
1: Not a lot of Upper West Side of Manhattan voters in Alabama. Do you agree with Rahm Emanuel that the Democratic Socialists do not belong in the Democratic Party?
0: I always say they don't belong. There are voices and there's some things that people listen to. But certainly it doesn't play real well at all in Alabama. It doesn't play real well, I think, in most of America. But that doesn't mean that we should absolutely close doors on folks like that. Now, Piker's a different story. I think he is so far to the left, so far almost racist, that I think people ought to discount him completely. But the fact of the matter is, people know your hometown, both politicians as well as candidates that want to run for office. I've been around for a long time. Most people have. And they see people and Democrats across this country talking about the issues that people care about. And Chris, this is about change too. Remember, and I truly believe this, I think people in America are fed up with both political parties. Whether they are the Democrats or the Republicans, they won't change. And they're looking for candidates who are going to willing to stand up for things that they believe in, and they're going to fight for them. And they want to see some changes. They do not believe that America is working for them right now, and it is in part because it is always an us versus them, good versus evil mentality. That is not the approach that we're taking in Alabama. We're trying to build a house with a crowded table that's got a place by the fire for everybody.
1: All right. We got to leave it there. All right, America, if you knew that the town of Remlap, Alabama was really just Palmer spelled backwards, you would know him already, but if you don't, there he is, Senator Doug Jones. We thank you. Okay, let's turn.
0: Thanks,
1: let's
0: Chris.
1: Go up north to another Democrat who's trying for a big swing. No Democrat has represented Ohio's 7th District since the 1930s. President Trump won this suburban Cleveland district three times, all by about 10 points or so. That's why former Trump aide Max Miller looked like a shoe-in for a third term, until the gruesome marital dispute between Miller and his estranged wife, who also happens to be the daughter of Ohio Senator Bernie Moreno, turned into a national spectacle. Miller refused to drop out before Monday's deadline, vehemently denying the allegations of abuse. Now, to the surprise of many in bright red Ohio, Democrats had a credible nominee at the ready when the Miller-Moreno story exploded. It's Brian Poindexter. He serves on the city council for Brook Park, Ohio. He's a member and a leader in the Ironworkers Union, and he joins us now. Thanks for being with us. Okay, this is a tricky one. You've said that the allegations against Miller, that if they are proven true, he should be in prison, not Congress, but you've also been cautious. And you've pointed out that the interests of a young child are involved and that that's not the focus of your race. But you know that if you win, people are going to say it's just about the scandal, not a shift in the district, right?
3: Well, yeah, I'm aware that, you know, people are always going to try to make excuses for why a Democrat won in a traditionally Republican district. And, you know, that just means I have to continue to work, you know, through this campaign. When we win, I'll have to work hard to make sure that people in this district are comfortable in voting for somebody just like them. You know, I'm a union iron worker. I'm very representative of the hardworking people in this district. And, you know, that's why we're seeing support from all over the political spectrum. You know, Democrats, independents, Republicans were already coming on our team before these allegations broke. And that momentum, I think is a lot of reasons why the allegations broke the way they did, because I think Republicans saw that they're vulnerable in this seat because Max Miller's record has been hard on the working families in this district.
1: It's also been hard on Vivek Ramaswamy, who's running for governor in Ohio. It's been hard for John Husted, the senator who is seeking a full term there. His opponent is Senator Sherrod Brown. When he was running long ago, he dealt with a very different but still ugly domestic case. And he's been very careful not to wade in on the Miller case. But Republicans used those things against Brown in the past. They came after him for that stuff. Why shouldn't Democrats be doing this to Republicans in Ohio now?
3: Well, I think people, especially, the people I deal with every day, working families, they're tired of the mudslinging in politics. We have the extremists on the right, the extremists on the left, and everybody that just is going to work and taking care of the families is getting caught in the fodder of all that. And, what I really want to highlight in this race is the fact that people are tired of the status quo. We need reasonable people in office. And it wouldn't be very reasonable of me to drag my opponent's name through the mud and really make his, victims relive the tragedy of what they, what he's alleged to have done.
1: Okay, on that thing about extremists on the left, so convincing people, I know your district well, convincing people there to vote for a Democrat is not an easy thing these days, right? You know it, and that's the campaign you've been running. And so as they're thinking about, am I going to vote for a Democrat, really? Am I going to just sit this one out even and let what happens happens? They're thinking about what happens under a Democratic majority. Impeaching the president for one thing, but lots of other stuff that Ohio Republicans get nervous about. First, just talk about how would you see your relationship with the White House if you were to win this thing?
3: Well, I'm somebody who wants to keep the door open for dialogue and conversation, even through disagreements. I think that we should find common ground. And as far as the, not voting for a Democrat because of somebody else in another district, I would really encourage people to look at the candidate themselves. Don't focus on the party line, the party, the letter next to their name. Really look at the person and see if, is that a person who more represents you, or is that somebody who represents a narrative that, that they want you to believe? I'm keeping the door open for anybody in this race. I have since day one. I have Democratic support, I have independent support, and I have Republican support. And we're going to continue to keep the door open for dialogue to make sure the issues that are facing working families here in Ohio 7th are addressed.
1: Okay, you heard your fellow Democrat Doug Jones talk about data centers. A lot of Democrats are making hay on the data center issue. But Ohio makes a lot of America's electricity. I believe Ohio, thanks probably to West Virginia coal, just saying, probably is still America's number one electricity producer. That means that it's been a lot of data centers have gone into Ohio. That means union jobs for construction and union jobs at power plants. Many Ohio Democrats want a moratorium. Where are you?
3: I take a more nuanced approach to it because, being a 19-year member of Iron Workers Local 17, I understand how construction is a very real stabilizing factor in a lot of our communities. But I also, too, don't want to be somebody who hinders technology advancements. I think, data centers are going to usher in a new age of technology. And I'm open to that. But at the same time, I understand the very real concerns people have. We got to make sure there are regulations placed on them to protect our environment, to protect our energy grid, make sure those costs aren't passed on to the consumer. But also to the jobs, like the labor factor of it has a lot of people nervous. When you see projections of 10 million workers pulled out of the workforce within the next 2 or 3 years, that's going to have very real effects of people. And I'm very concerned, and we should take a walk and chew bubblegum approach to it. Continue to develop it, but also put protections in place so people aren't being harmed by it.
1: All right. Thank you, sir. America, if you
3: thank
1: felt
3: you for having me.
1: Quite pleased, actually, to be in Chagrin Falls, Ohio, you would know this guy already. But if you don't, there he is, Councilman Brian Poindexter. We thank you. Okay, there is still much more ahead. Another election and another big miss by the polls, right? 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
1: Welcome back. People are mad at the pollsters again after Tuesday's upset victory by Milwaukee County Executive David Crowley over State Representative Francesca Hong in Wisconsin's gubernatorial Democratic primary. They are big mad. Look at this. They're mad. And I get it. The publicly available polling in this race was junk, mostly, but it did help serve a narrative that has captivated the political press this year, a Democratic socialist crushing the party's enfeebled mainstream. It's a legit trend story, and we have been following it closely. So those polls, I understand why those polls were hard to resist. Oftentimes, we tell you here not to get too hung up on a particular poll, but to look to the averages instead that smooth out the noise. But not in a race like this. If you have mostly junk in your average, what are you going to have? You're going to have a junky average. We are not here to chirp at any of our competitors. So let's just call the big poll aggregator in this race Brand X. And I want you to look at the comparison between the Brand X average and the single, solitary, reputable pollster that was doing anything at all in Wisconsin. That was Marquette University's law school. That is a huge difference, right? You see that. Let's unpack what's in the difference. Here's what went into the Brand X average. Those four yellow boxes that you see represent the Marquette polls, the only poll that meets our requirements to use on this show. The rest are a medley of junk. Meh. So it's fair to ask, though, how did Marquette do? Pretty dang great, actually. Let's bring back the poll comparison. You see here, Hong at 38%. Now bring up the actual results. Show us the results. There's 38%. 39.3. They missed her share of the vote by a single point. But what about Crowley? The last Marquette poll, the final Marquette poll, was taken on July 27th, 2 weeks before Election Day. In that time, the second place candidate left the race in scandal. Crowley then goes out and barnstorms the state with Wisconsin's incumbent governor, very well liked by Democrats. They pulled it off. They consolidated the support from other candidates and won over undecided voters who were seeing Hong's old tweets and controversial takes on everything from police funding to Thanksgiving. The results didn't fit the narrative that had been pushed by those cheapo polls. And so, both lefties who liked Hong and Republicans who wanted Hong in the general election, they liked the Democratic Socialist storyline, and they wanted it to continue to dominate. What did they do? When they didn't get what they wanted, they took it out on the pollsters. But if you were choosy about which polls you looked at and understood how volatile the race had been all along, you might have been surprised, but you wouldn't have been shocked. That is why we serve only the finest quality here. We put quality over quantity every time. Only the best for Martin Hamburin. You know who knows that? Our best in the business panel of journalists. That includes today our very own Kelly Meyer, our White House correspondent, Sabrina Siddiqui, politics reporter for the Wall Street Journal, and our friend and yours, Margaret Taleb, from Syracuse University's Institute for Democracy, Journalism, and Citizenship. All right, howdy, gang. Here we are together again for the first time. All of this brings us to topic number one, awoke or asleep?
0: And I have a local city councilman that has this saying, woke one was crazy. Of course, rhetoric in that time is not rhetoric that we would use today.
1: In the wake of the surprise loss in Wisconsin, Democratic Socialists are attempting a rebrand. Is it going to wash? Margaret, I begin with you. The credulity with which polls that you and I both knew did not meet the standards of excellence that we would require, that you require at Syracuse, that we require here. People were inclined to look at those polls because it told a story that every Republican and about a third of Democrats wanted to hear, which is that the Democratic Socialist takeover of the Democratic Party is complete.
2: Yeah, there are a lot of junk polls. Even polls that are trying to do a good job have a hard time in states. It's expensive. It's difficult to do good statewide polls. Mm-hmm. But in the Wisconsin race in particular, there was also the question of time, because the cardinal rule in polling, of course, is polls do not predict what's going to happen.
1: They're just a snapshot
2: in time.
1: They
2: are a snapshot.
1: That's all they are.
2: Time.
1: They're just a little window. You're peering through the keyhole at the electorate at a moment, and then stuff still happens.
2: If you've got five good polls 3 days before the election, that might tell you. You could maybe in a pinch close your eyes and predict, but you cannot look at polling that's conducted a month ahead when candidates are dropping out and old candidates are getting back in, and it doesn't tell you anything about what's going to happen. The other thing is that it is difficult to do good modeling of who is going to turn out.
1: It's
2: a midterm year. That's a low thing. But then you've got younger progressives who are threatening to turn out in record numbers. Will they? So how you develop the model matters. So I don't think, in this case, it's not overwhelmingly a problem of junk polls. It's overwhelmingly a problem of people using polling to try to extrapolate the wrong things. Mm.
1: The glasses aren't fake, right? She's actually that smart. Margaret is actually that smart. This is not a Rick Perry-esque prop. This is the real thing. Sabrina, can we show the Michigan Senate poll, Fox News? They have a good bipartisan polling team at Fox. They did a poll of Michiganians, and they found Abdul El-Sayed trailing. Not trailing massively, but Mike Rogers, the Republican, ahead. That's a good poll. That's not a junk poll. Are Democrats, let me put it to you this way. If the moderate candidate had won in Michigan, if Haley Stevens had won in Michigan, do you think that Democrats in Wisconsin would have felt more bullish on a Democratic socialist? Do you think that is anxiety setting in that this is an expensive proposition for Democrats electorally?
3: I don't think you can draw too much from any one race, because I feel like it's more
1: what
3: about
1: are we
3: the strength.
1: Supposed to do that?
3: More
1: got,
3: about
1: it's
3: the,
1: August.
3: That's all we've. It's more about the strength of one particular candidate, yeah. Right? A lot of Democrats, including the progressive wing, felt like Francesca Hong in Wisconsin was a weak candidate. She was not endorsed by Bernie Sanders or Alexandria Ocasio-Cortez, right? Whereas they have lined up behind Abdullah Saeed and then propped up any number of the other progressive candidates in these primaries. You know, they spent the last couple weeks before the Wisconsin primary talking about whether or not she stands by some tweets about canceling Thanksgiving.
1: Yeah.
3: So I wouldn't necessarily equate too much between Michigan and Wisconsin. Look, Michigan has always been narrowly divided in the last three presidential contests.
1: Totally.
3: I actually think one thing when Abdullah Saeed gets asked about this has been somewhat effective is he said that this state voted to elect President Trump twice.
1: Yeah.
3: And I certainly don't recall last time President Trump ran as a moderate.
1: Right.
3: So,
1: you
3: know, this is a change election. Now, obviously, I think there are Democrats who are a little bit more anxious about what happens if after a very divisive primary, people don't rally behind Al-Sayed. If some of the scare tactics that Republicans are using around not just socialism, but also his Muslim identity, if those prove to be effective.
1: And that's why he's doing those ads with Journey and very much reaching out.
3: But again, it's an anti-incumbent mood. So there's not necessarily a reason to believe that if he stays on message and centers on issues like healthcare and the economy and affordability, that he wouldn't also potentially be able to give Mike Rogers a real run for his money.
1: Mm-hmm. Kelly Meyer, President Trump and the Republicans are not known for their understated rhetoric these days. So other than just saying that they're Democratic socialists.
0: Yeah.
1: We heard Tommy Tuberville before, and the president calls them communists.
0: Yeah.
1: So that's they're trying to get the Red Scare going.
0: Yeah.
1: Is there a danger for Republicans that they're setting the bar too low? Democrats certainly suffered from that with Donald Trump and MAGA. They said a lot of things about them. Hillary Clinton said that if Donald Trump was elected, life on Earth would be destroyed in a nuclear war.
0: Right.
1: So basically every day that human life continued to exist, Donald Trump was exceeding expectations.
0: Right.
1: If he calls them communists, that's too low a bar, right?
0: So this is something we've been watching at the White House. You know, the president, every week they set out to focus on the economy, to focus on crime, to focus on immigration. And then he ends up bringing it back to this, what he calls the threat of the Democratic candidates, the threat of communism, socialism. And that's the danger in it. We've been talking about it at the White House. Do they just repeat the same mistake that Biden and Harris did, making most about Trump, when really they didn't talk about what was hitting people's pockets?
1: And Karl Rove said it, you got to stop gaslighting people about
0: right.
1: the economy.
0: And now
1: so Republicans are waving the flag.
0: This White House is saying the same kind of thing, and are they making the same mistake?
1: That's a good insight. These are good insights. Let's take them into topic two, unlucky horseshoe.
4: My warning to my fellow Republicans, Will, would be if we don't get this right, don't blame young people for being sympathetic to socialism. We've got to blame ourselves.
5: The problem is if we cannot call it communism if we get free health care.
7: Right.
5: That would be a good move.
24: That would help a lot.
5: We're calling everybody communist.
7: Yeah, socialist, communist. And
5: free healthcare is cool.
1: Okay, that was Vice President Vance and comedian Shane Gillis talking about the appeal of ideas like Medicare for All. The bros on the right are embracing some big ideas from the left. Can it bring back the vibe shift? Sabrina, the 2028 campaign for president is well underway. And we have Vice President Vance out there taking some positions critical of free market economics, critical of the sort of low tax, high growth approach mm-hmm. that the Republicans and the president, frankly, have favored outside of the issue of tariffs. Is this a real thing, or is this just some stuff people say in a midterm when they're looking for some messaging?
3: I think it's a little bit of both, because we saw that Trump did challenge a lot of the orthodoxy within the Republican Party, not just around foreign policy, but even around economic issues. Now, mm-hmm. outside of tariffs, he has still governed more or less like a traditional Republican with respect to economic policy. But when campaigning, I always say that President Trump was always out there offering free stuff.
1: Yes. Free stuff is very popular.
3: It's very popular. So I think
2: pay for it.
3: I think exactly. So I actually think that there has sometimes been this overlap between the way in which socialist candidates campaign and the way in which some of the MAGA candidates campaign. You'll probably see shades of that in 2028. It's why there was sometimes overlap between supporters of Bernie Sanders and President Trump in some of these presidential elections in years past.
1: Horseshoe is horseshoeing. Margaret, young voters are communists. That's what they tell me. But when I look at the survey data, I look at things like Pew Research. What I find is that people, young Democrats particularly, are open to the idea of something called democratic socialism. But when you ask about the tenets of it, it gets a little, do you think young voters really
2: it's 100% right. And I actually brought data for you on this.
1: The glasses, folks. It's the glasses.
2: Look out. So in my role with Axios, we have an ongoing poll with Generation Lab, which focuses on polling younger Americans. And like a year ago, we asked college students, how do they feel about socialism versus capitalism? You got the expected result. We thought college students lean left. In this survey, we ask 18

0: to 34-year-olds across the spectrum, including people with high school degrees, including people who don't have high school degrees, and we found almost the same numbers. So, like, by like a 20-point gap, they trust the word socialism more than the word capitalism. That doesn't mean
1: anything.
0: They want to socialize
1: right.
0: everything. It means they want healthcare that's not expensive,
1: right.
0: rent that's affordable.
1: Socialism just, this is unfair, but socialism just means stuff I don't like about capitalism.
0: It is
1: that's
0: a rejection
1: just stuff,
0: of
1: it's
0: the current
1: stuff I
0: system.
1: Don't like.
0: Exactly.
1: Kelly, we have to go, but very quickly.
0: Yeah.
1: There's a divide here between the president and the vice president on the question, particularly of keeping the dollar as the global reserve currency
0: yeah.
1: and all of that stuff. Is that tension real in the White House? Does it matter? Or is it, again, just stuff people say?
2: It's a good question. And I think in the public, they show everything is just fine. They've been in this Trump 2, I've covered Trump 1 and now Trump 2. It seems like they are doing a better job of keeping everything as much as they can in private, mm-hmm. especially when it comes to Vance and Trump, showing them very aligned. So it's hard to say what really is happening behind the scenes. There could be some more daggers out there.
1: Conway Twitty said, when we get behind closed doors. Okay, coming up, the president tries to land the plane on the Iran war as voters go AWOL. We'll get into it when we return. You don't get Conway Twitty.
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1: We've got our best in the business panel of journalists with us still to do topic three, tough talk, tougher political reality.
18: That ship is moving right now, or very shortly, and it's being replaced with another very similar ship. No, no, no. Not nearly long enough.
1: The president finds himself again trying to project strength to Iran without offending fed-up voters. A

0: Narrow, straight, indeed. Kelly, we begin with you here. The Republican, you heard Congressman Flood earlier, and he sounds like a lot of Republicans who say, we need to win, we want to win, but they're acknowledging that the cost, both at the pump, that's been a problem for a long time, but now the spectacle of the USS Abraham Lincoln is causing real pain for Republicans. How do they see it at the White House?
1: Yeah, and the president there saying it hasn't been long enough. These guys haven't had a port stop since December 2025, and this normally a deployment is like 6 to 7 months. Now it's now 9 and still going, and then wait for that other ship to come out and you know, take them out. But I think that the president here, he's talking a lot about, I don't know, just trying to make sure that this is coming to an end, but he keeps saying that over and over again, so I think Republicans are getting tired of that. And then I think back to the Pentagon, the first press briefing, when I asked the Pentagon spokesperson, or the chief there, about this and saying, you know, is this going to turn into a forever war? And he said, did you hear my remarks? This is going to be 3 to 4 weeks, 4 to 6 weeks. And now it's just been going on. And I think it's getting closer to the midterms. The president, I think, behind closed doors wants this to end, but it's how is he going to do that in time?
0: And really, the Iranians are aware of the U.S. election calendar, too. Right? It's not in Iran. So the president wants a rapid conclusion. He doesn't have the authorization or the money from Congress to escalate the war in the kind of massive ways that he's threatened about. The Iranians are sort of rope-a-doping us now, where they just, let's keep talking, we'll keep talking, we'll keep talking. How does this end? Not that I'm going to make you tell me how all geopolitical answers, but how does this thing unravel itself?
2: I mean, that's what's not clear, and the administration has never really had an exit strategy outside of not even having clear goals that it was trying to achieve out of this war in the first place. I mean, every other week we're talking about a new round of negotiations over reopening the Strait of Hormuz. It looks like you're at a breakthrough point. There was, of course, a temporary ceasefire, then it all falls apart, and then we're back to the negotiating table. And that's been the cycle that's been on repeat since fighting began. And then at the same time, you juxtapose that with polling showing that most Americans don't even think this war is worth fighting.
0: Yeah.
2: You know, it just spells trouble for Republicans. It's not just the economic pain and the price that voters are paying at the pump. But when I talked to Republicans at the beginning of this war, they told me that it depends on how long it lasts. If we're still talking about it heading into November, if it's still ongoing, it's a problem.
0: It's
2: if we're in and out in 6 weeks,
0: days,
2: we'll move on.
0: 79 days to go. Before we leave, what would Donald Trump have said if the USS Abraham Lincoln incident was going on under Joe Biden?
3: He would be leveraging it to the hilt for himself and his political party and finding another country to loan us, a carrier with clean water supplies and
0: a rescue and relief effort. And he'd be saying this is a disgrace.
3: One out of three Americans support this war. That's like it splits the Republican Party, and Democrats and independents are highly against it. They don't want forever wars, and they want more affordability, and this is making everything more expensive.
0: She always brings the data. Ladies, we thank you so much for being with us today. Coming up, you were only waiting for this moment to arise. Your almanac is next.
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7: The Pentagon orders up more munitions as stockpiles run low. I'm Mike Vaccaro, News Nation Washington Bureau Chief. The Department of War announcing a new agreement with Boeing and RTX to step up production of ship-to-air interceptors, calling it a move to put America's defense industry on a, quote, wartime footing. It's the latest in a Pentagon push to increase the pace of production, and it comes after multiple reports of a dwindling supply of American munitions 5 months into the war with Iran. But funding for much of the increase must come from Congress, a process that could take months. And this is a defense industry official tells News Nation that replenishing the American arsenal won't happen overnight.
8: And timelines are shortening, but it will take a long time. There are a lot of barriers that can only be mitigated with time. Workforce issues, facilities issues, supply chain issues. And these were all allowed to get to where they are over many years of underinvestment.
7: The new framework adds to a wave of munitions deals, the Pentagon announcing agreements with at least 7 other companies this year. I'm Mike Vaccaro, and this is the News Nation Political Minute.
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0: Your almanac for today, Sunday, August 16th, 2026. Mopping up a little musical history for this day in 1962 as the Beatles get a new beat. Drummer Pete Best had joined the band, then called the Quarrymen, when they were playing in Best's mother's cafe in Liverpool. Best was with another band and already known for his stage presence. Mean, moody, and magnificent, said one fan. John, Paul, and George were on the way up and needed a steady drummer for a big break playing gigs in Hamburg, Germany. In the summer of 1960, Best came aboard and headed for the continent. For 2 years, the band played a backbreaking schedule of shows at home and in Hamburg. But while the three original members were getting in the groove, Best was a man apart. He wouldn't grow his 50s do into the signature mop top, and he cultivated an aloof image rather than the madcap antics of the other three. Even so, the Beatles were a hit. In June of 1962 came the biggest break yet, a studio audition at EMI for producer George Martin. Martin dug the sound, but said Best's heavy hand may have been fine for the Cavern Club, but was not precise enough for studio work. Martin said he would bring in a seasoned pro for the actual sessions, but John, Paul, and George wanted their own sound and reached out to their friend from the Hamburg days, Ringo Starr, to replace Best. The lads had manager Brian Epstein lower the boom on Best, and the band, now including Ringo, recorded the album that would launch them to superstardom, starting with Love Me Do and Please Please Me. An embittered Best knocked around the music scene for a few years after, but with a family to support, needed a job. Best would eventually become a 20-year civil servant at the local unemployment office. Late in life, he got over the hard feelings and went on tour with his own band and cashed in on that sweet boomer nostalgia. So whatever beats you're laying down this week, we hope you don't get stuck in a snare. Until next time.
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0: Today, the ceasefire between the U.S. and Iran officially expiring, with the path to reopening the Strait of Hormuz and ending the war nowhere in sight. Now, the president is ordering the military to scale back cooperation with the key ally because they won't help with the U.S. war efforts. And it's another test for Democratic socialists this week in Florida. The DSA-backed candidates is posing a serious challenge to a longtime Democratic congressman, Jared Moskowitz. His challenger, Oliver Larkin, says Florida is tired of the establishment.
1: When so many people are disaffected by both political parties, when we see an even plurality of Democrats, independents, and Republicans in this district, I think people are disaffected and they're looking for new breaks to the status quo. And I think that's what our campaign represents.
0: And breaking this morning, actress Hayden Panettiere is dead at the age of 36. Just this year, she revealed her struggles with postpartum depression and addiction, even recently publishing a memoir about her personal battles. Good morning, everyone. I'm Alicia Nieves in for Marky. She has the day off today. We begin with today marking the end of 60 days of that memorandum of understanding with Iran ending, which was supposed to end the war. However, it's effectively been in limbo, with President Trump saying the agreement was over on July 7th. At this point, traffic through that critical waterway, the Strait of Hormuz, it is really low. Negotiations between the U.S. and Iran, they are still at a standstill. And now the president is lashing out at a U.S. ally for not helping with the war. Newsnation's Corey Smith is at the White House with the very latest. Corey?
2: Alicia, good morning. You know, when the MOU was signed, President Trump said that 60-day window to strike a permanent peace deal was not a hard deadline. That statement seems almost prophetic now. The last 60 days have been filled with on-again, off-again hostilities that have disrupted both economies and drawn more Gulf states into this conflict, leaving us with the unanswered question of where things go from here. Now, put that to the side, because over the weekend, much of the focus was on conditions aboard U.S. ships. CENTCOM Commander Admiral Bradley Cooper paid a visit to the USS Lincoln, which, as we know, has been the subject of reports of poor conditions on board and mental health issues among the crew. Before the Admiral's visit, President Trump had this to say about complaints coming from crew members and their families. In a statement following his visit, Admiral Cooper said, quote, of the Navy's 11 active aircraft carriers, the Lincoln currently has among the lowest number of cases related to mental health. This doesn't mean that all is perfect. Find any of the nearly 4 million Navy veterans in America today, and they will likely tell you that service at sea for long periods is not for everyone. Now, we know the Lincoln is set to be relieved by the USS George Washington later this week, but the episode and the president's comments could make it harder for the White House to convince Congress to provide more funding for the war.
3: It would have been better to acknowledge, hey, long deployments are hard. I did 1 year in Iraq. I had other three other deployments to Iraq or the area that were shorter. But when I was in Iraq for a year, there were Marines and soldiers there for 18 months. So I think it's better to acknowledge, hey, this is hard on the families. It's hard on the service members. Thank them for being willing to defend our country and doing these 10-month deployments if you're on an aircraft carrier. I think that would have been a much more better way of addressing this issue.
4: What is our mission? We still don't quite understand why we went to Iran. We don't know exactly how we're going to get out of Iran. So for us to actually give more money to something like this is extremely dangerous. It's like giving a drunk more money and hoping that they'll stop drinking.
2: Meanwhile, the president's son-in-law, Jared Kushner, is expected to meet with Israeli Prime Minister Benjamin Netanyahu today. Their visit comes a day after Kushner met with senior leadership of Hamas in Egypt to ensure their commitment to the Gaza peace plan, a peace plan that Israel has rejected. And we know Israel also continues to launch attacks in Gaza and southern Lebanon. Alicia?
0: And Cora, we know the president also making news in Asia this weekend for calling for military drills between the U.S. and South Korea to be scaled back. What's happening there?
2: Yeah, the president says he ordered Secretary of War Pete Hegseth to limit military exercises with South Korea out of respect for North Korea and leader Kim Jong-un. The president writing on Truth Social, quote, these exercises are

0: not only costly, but send a signal that it is totally inappropriate and hostile to a country that, as long as Donald J. Trump has been president, has been unthreatening and respectful. Now, the president said he would have canceled the entire exercise, but it was too late, adding that he also made that decision because South Korea would not join the U.S. in the denuclearization of Iran. Alicia?
1: All right, Corey Smith for us at the White House. Tomorrow, I want to bring in News Nation national security contributor, former Air Force Assistant Vice Chief of Staff, Lieutenant General Richard Newton. Lieutenant General, thank you for being with us this morning. Can you just break down for us how the war has changed since the deal was signed back in June? Did we gain and have we gained anything from it?
2: Well, good morning, Alicia. As Corey reported, that memorandum of understanding was signed on 17 June, and today is the 60th day of that ceasefire, at least the what would be considered a due date of that ceasefire, which remains open-ended, I foresee, for the next several weeks, if not months, in my view, should the president pursue these economic blockades and other sanctions. What's really transitioned here is we are now in much of a war of an economic war of attrition. It's much like in some folks say up in Ukraine and Russia in that conflict, it's a war of attrition on the battlefield. This has become an economic war of attrition with the United States, again, engaging with a very effective naval blockade. We've had a number of sanctions. I think Secretary Bessent's going to announce more sanctions this week. The challenge is right now is how much impact does that have on the regime? The regime does not care about the 90 million Iranian citizens who suffer at this point. They really just care about survival. In fact, if you look in the media, but my sources tell me what the Iranian leadership now, led by the Islamic Revolutionary Guard Corps, has become actually more stern, more rigid, more hard-line towards its approach to the United States. And there's a strategic shift here on their part, frankly, going more offensive in their bluster and impact and attacking Gulf Arab nations and so forth. So that's where we are right now at this moment.
1: To your point on that strategic shift, you know, the war in Iran has reportedly taken a huge toll on our weapons stockpile. The Washington Post reporting that the war has cost about 25% of our fleet of Reaper drones. And the military has reported it has used virtually all of those long-range precision missiles, our stockpile of that. Should there be any concern over how much longer we can keep fighting? And I am just curious, could the realization of that munitions supply be a part of that recent strategy shift?
2: Lisa, I think Admiral Brad Cooper, the commander of U.S. Central Command, has all the military capabilities should the president decide to go with a major option of going back to significant combat operations, much like we saw in Epic Fury on February 28th. That would include also Israel joining forces with us, who has, again, a very robust mission capability with their weapons as well. The challenge is and where you end up really incurring risk, is throughout the globe and other regions, for instance, in Europe and in the Pacific and so forth. The challenge also is it goes back to not necessarily current combat operations, which I believe the administration and, as I mentioned, Admiral Cooper has plenty of military capability. It goes back to years in terms of the United States, both Congresses, a number of Congresses, as well as administrations, not putting full resources into our military stockpile. And we're seeing that effect today. Final point here is if you look at, some of the, long range and high end weapon systems capabilities, it takes up to years to replenish just one single missile, for instance, and so forth. And so we've got to move that timeline in the defense industrial base back to the left. I think that's what the administration's enduring to achieve.
1: Yeah, there's certainly an effort for that. You mentioned the Pacific, so let me ask you this. President Trump is moving our last aircraft carrier in Asia to the Middle East to relieve the USS Lincoln amid these reports of worsening conditions on board for sailors and Marines who have been at sea for more than 250 days straight. How is China, though, interpreting that move? Is that potentially giving us a blind spot in the Pacific? And should there be any concern about an attack on Taiwan?
2: That's measured risk that, again, the chairman of the Joint Chiefs of Staff, General Dan Kane, has obviously briefed the president in terms of risk with regard to moving our carriers into the Mideast. It's not the first time that we've had, no carrier strike groups or no carriers in the Pacific at a very limited piece of time. As Abraham Lincoln, as she sails home, by the way, from a remarkable deployment, and all of the Americans should be very proud of not only the USS Abraham Lincoln, but the carrier strike group that accompanies her, and she's going to have a well-deserved welcome home in San Diego here in a few weeks. But with the Washington coming into the region, that's been accomplished before.

0: in previous administrations and previous conflicts. Its focus now is on Iran, but we do try to mitigate those risks. There's only 11 carrier strike groups. Let me remind our viewers also, we have extraordinary air power in the Pacific and other military capabilities to cover down on the Washington coming in to replace the Lincoln at this moment. But it is measured risk, and I think the president and the administration understands that. It's focused on that. Back to your point about China. However, I think the world is really, it's a very confounding global security environment we see in China. Is very serious about perhaps at some point in the next couple of years of taking a swing and trying to, you know, take Taiwan at some point. So this is something that the combatant commander within the Pacific is obviously keeping a very keen eye on.
1: Yeah, measured risk, as you call it. General, really appreciate your time as always. General Richard Newton, thank you so much this morning.
0: Good morning, Lisa.
1: All right. It's primary day in three states across the country tomorrow. You got voters in Alaska, Wyoming, and Florida. They're going to be heading to the polls with Florida Governor Ron DeSantis term limited. Representative Byron Donalds is the GOP's presumptive nominee to move on to November. Now, Donalds has a huge gap over the field of 10 others vying for the seat. The latest polling shows him with a nearly 50% support among the state's likely Republican voters. Democrats, meanwhile, have a two-horse race for the U.S. Senate primary with two distinctly different campaign platforms. You got Representative Angie Nixon focused on more progressive economic proposals in her campaign, including raising taxes on billionaires, even expanding the social safety net. She's being opposed by a retired Lieutenant Colonel Alex Vindman, who has highlighted middle-class tax relief, national security, and even his military experience. Tomorrow also marks the final primary election involving a Democratic Socialist candidate. DSA-backed Oliver Larkin is facing an uphill battle against incumbent Democrat Jared Moskowitz. The more moderate Moskowitz was redrawn into a Republican-friendly district, but he remains the favorite to win in Florida's new 25th district. It's one that skews older with a larger concentration of Hispanic and Jewish voters. And breaking this morning, we're continuing to follow this. Actress Hayden Panettiere has died at the age of 36, just days before her birthday. What we now know about the circumstances leading up to her death and what she recently revealed about her struggles behind the camera. A brawl breaks out at a Flock camera protest. What went awry at this demonstration? The latest in the fight to take the cameras down as protests continue to grow across the country.
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17: Amazing what you can do with special effects these days, huh?
18: That was all special effects.
17: Yeah, what else would it be?
19: Shocking and tragic news this morning. Actress Hayden Panettiere, known for her roles in the TV shows Hero and Nashville, has died at the age of 36. Her father confirming the news Sunday in a statement calling her, quote, an incredible light and a force of nature who brought immeasurable love and joy to all who knew her. In addition to her popular TV roles, she appeared in several films, including Remember the Titans, Scream 4, and Ice Princess. Panettiere also recently released a memoir detailing her struggles with addiction and depression. The cause of her death is still under investigation, but she leaves behind an 11-year-old daughter. 30 years after the shooting of hip-hop legend Tupac Shakur, the murder trial is set to begin today. The rapper was gunned down on a Las Vegas strip during the height of his career. Former gang leader Dwayne Davis is being accused of orchestrating the murder. For years, Davis allegedly bragged about his role in the killing, even writing a book about it. Now Davis is claiming that his story was all a lie just to sell books. Prosecutors say this trial could last well over a month, and if convicted, he faces life in prison without parole. And developing this morning, Nick Reiner expected in court today, not as part of his trial for the murder of his famous parents. Reiner's appearance today is part of his effort to get more than $500,000 from a family trust. But the trust managers say they can't release the funds in part because he is on trial for the murder of his parents who set up the fund. For more on this, I want to bring in criminal defense attorney and former prosecutor David Gelman. David, thank you for being here. Reiner wants his portion of a reported $1.6 million trust fund, but lawyers for that fund say that that would violate California's law that prevents people from inheriting money from someone they, quote, feloniously and intentionally killed. You've been on both sides of the law as a defense attorney and as a prosecutor. From your perspective, does the so-called Slayer statute apply here?
20: Yeah, well, it certainly may. I mean, this is a very interesting case. Now, the Slayer statute in California pretty much says that, look, if you kill somebody and you have money that is owed to you, you don't get that money because you killed them to get the money. It kind of doesn't go hand in hand, right? But in this situation, it's kind of interesting because he was actually owed a little over $500,000 in 2023. That was prior to the murder of his parents. So we don't really know the circumstances of why he did not get that money. I would assume that the judge is probably going to be inquiring about all that today as well. I could see him or her, whoever the judge is, maybe making some type of a determination where he may be entitled to that $500,000, but the other million and change he's not entitled to due to the Slayer statute.
19: So two things here. Do you think that the judge is going to take into account the fact that he was owed that money prior to the murders, and also the fact that Reiner wants this money so that he can rehire that same high-profile attorney who defended, you know, Karen Reed, Kevin Spacey. Does the court take that into account here today?

0: They're going to have to. Now, look, again, we don't know the circumstances of why he did not get that a little over $500,000 in 2023, which is prior to the murders. We don't know if the trustee didn't want to give it to them. We don't know if his mom and dad didn't want him to have it. And again, we don't know. There's a lot of things we don't know. But because he wants to use it for a specific matter, specifically to hire a defense counsel, Alan Jackson, as you stated, I think the judge is going to have to consider this. And again, because it happened before the murders, I think the judge would probably relinquish that portion of the proceeds.
1: Well, we will hopefully see later on today. Let me ask you this. We still don't know when Reiner's murder trial will actually start. Do you think this case could cause even more delays in that criminal trial?
0: You know, it's certainly possible. However, he was just indicted very recently. So that preliminary hearing is out the window now. There's no need for that. However, this is a case that's probably going to take some more time. I assume they're going to be having to get expert reports done both by the prosecution and the defense regarding the mental health of Nick Reiner. So that's always going to take a lot of time. And when you bring in this aspect of it, as long as he doesn't object to it, I don't see how his criminal case can really proceed until this is settled.
1: Let me pivot to another major case that people are going to be watching today. That's the case involving the death of former rapper Tupac Shakur. We know that the former gang leader, Dwayne Keefe D. Davis, is going to be on trial for his alleged role in that murder. That's going to get underway later on today. Prosecutors here are admitting that Davis didn't pull the trigger, but says that he orchestrated this attack. What's their strategy in this case? How are they going to connect the dots, you know, 3 decades later?
0: That's going to be a really difficult time. I got to tell you, I would not want to be in the prosecutor's position right now. What they're using is the book. You know, in the book, he said in his memoir, he said, I orchestrated all this. And now he's coming out and saying years later, oh, wait a minute. No, I didn't do that. I'm just doing this to make money. You know, who is a jury going to believe? And let me ask you, do you think they're going to care? Again, 3 decades later, it's going to be an uphill battle, in my opinion, for the prosecution.
1: Yeah. Really quickly, I only got like 30 seconds here. But if you were to defense, how would you defend him?
0: I'd say, listen to the guy. He didn't do it. He said he did. He said he wrote a book just to make some money on it. If that's all the only evidence you have, and you don't have any other evidence, nobody else is pointing the finger at him. How can you possibly find this man guilty? That would be my recommendation for them.
1: Could potentially be a thin case, but it's one that's finally coming to fruition some 30 years after the death of that legendary rapper Tupac Shakur. David Gelman, really appreciate your time this morning.
0: Thank you.
1: All right, new reporting claims the U.S. is asking NATO allies about how and if they support U.S. foreign policy. What questions NATO members apparently had to answer about their support for the U.S. and the concern the war in Ukraine could be expanding to involve NATO countries. Plus, in Indiana, at least 7 people have died because of historic flooding. And there's more rain in the forecast this week. How parts of the states are now preparing for more wet weather and simultaneously under recovery efforts that are underway right now.
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5: The Pentagon orders up more munitions as stockpiles run low. I'm Mike Vaccaro, News Nation Washington Bureau Chief. The Department of War announcing a new agreement with Boeing and RTX to step up production of ship-to-air interceptors, calling it a move to put America's

0: defense industry on a, quote, wartime footing. It's the latest in a Pentagon push to increase the pace of production, and it comes after multiple reports of a dwindling supply of American munitions 5 months into the war with Iran. But funding for much of the increase must come from Congress, a process that could take months. And this is a defense industry official tells News Nation that replenishing the American arsenal won't happen overnight.
1: And timelines are shortening, but it will take a long time. There are a lot of barriers that can only be mitigated with time. Workforce issues, facilities issues, supply chain issues. And these were all allowed to get to where they are over many years of underinvestment.
0: The new framework adds to a wave of munitions deals, the Pentagon announcing agreements with at least 7 other companies this year. I'm Mike Vaccaro, and this is the News Nation Political Minute.
2: 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I'm Marnie Hughes, and this is America's source for engaging and unbiased news. 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
8: People across Indiana are picking up the pieces this morning after a 100-year flood just ravaged the central and eastern part of the state. As of this morning, more than 110,000 people remain without power, and at least 7 people have died. Multiple rivers overflowed their banks around Indianapolis. And 2 days after 110-mile-per-hour straight-line winds hit the northwestern portion of the state near Chicago. And also over in Hawaii, cleanup is set to begin today in Hawaii after Tropical Storm Lala battered the islands. More than 150,000 people are still without power this morning. Governor Josh Green saying that at least 100 homes were damaged or even totally lost. Rescue crews are still responding to the flooding, landslides, even blocked roads. A flood watch remains in place with officials warning of dangerous conditions. Crews are going to focus on restoring power today and clearing the roads. Some new reporting says the U.S. is asking NATO countries to answer a series of questions about how they support U.S. foreign policy. According to Bloomberg, those involve questions like, has the country been publicly supportive of the U.S.? And what restrictions has the country placed on the U.S. using its bases? Tensions have been rising between NATO countries and the president over this conflict with Iran and his push for allies to spend more on defense. And there's a growing concern that Russia is also testing NATO countries as it struggles with its invasion of Ukraine. NATO jets shot down a suspected Russian drone that breached Romanian airspace on Sunday, 2 days after NATO downed a drone at Latvia. The incident comes as U.S. intelligence concluded that Russia was likely responsible for a drone carrying explosives that was found at a German airport this month. For more on this, let's bring in Atlantic Council Distinguished Fellow, former U.S. Ambassador to Ukraine, William Taylor. Ambassador, thank you for being with us this morning. The big question here is NATO being pulled into an active role in the war in Ukraine?
9: So listen, they are participating. NATO is involved in the war. NATO is supporting Ukraine. European nations, European members of NATO are stepping up their support for Ukraine as the U.S. contribution goes down. So the Europeans are taking up the slack and are providing as much of the weapons as they can to Ukraine at this point.
8: I also want to get your thoughts on this reporting that the White House is reportedly pushing NATO allies to publicly support President Trump's policies as it reviews U.S. troop deployment in Europe, you know, including asking questions, like I mentioned there a moment ago, if they've restricted U.S. military base use and if they're spending money with U.S. defense contractors. Is there a precedent for this kind of push?
9: Not that I know of, Alicia. There's no precedent for this. But what's really pushing the Europeans is less the demands from the United States and more the concern, as you just reported, about Russia. They recognize, because the Russians invaded Ukraine, invaded a sovereign country without provocation, Europeans recognize that Russia is the problem. That is the real threat, is the real threat to their security. That's why they're upping their game. That's why they're increasing their defense spending.
8: I wonder, you know, when you pull back, what this means for NATO more broadly, because President Trump's commitment to NATO does seem a bit flimsier by the day. He's demanding that our allies spend more on defense, but also lashing out at them for doing that without our help. What's the messaging in terms of our international partners? What are they taking away from all this? Are they in a no-win situation right now?
9: Actually, they're increasing their own security. You're exactly right. The United States is pulling back. The United States is reducing the support for Ukraine. Also, as you just reported, probably for NATO. But what that means, the Europeans have to step up. They have to provide for their own security. And that's what they're doing now. That means that they're going to invest more in their own defense capabilities, their own defense industrial capabilities. They're continuing to buy weapons from the United States, but they are looking to make it possible for them to defend themselves.
8: Our NATO alliance has survived almost 80 years, but I think the question becomes, can it survive President Trump's pressure campaign, particularly as you point out, the EU is facing its biggest challenge, security, in decades?
9: It is. And they recognize that the big challenge is Russia. So they're building their own capabilities, and NATO may come out stronger, Alicia. It may be that a European pillar, a European component of NATO that is able to defend more of itself, at the same time having the U.S. pillar, that combination of a European pillar and a American pillar in NATO makes NATO stronger overall.
8: Let me ask you about this. President Trump is moving our last aircraft carrier in Asia to the Middle East to relieve the USS Abraham Lincoln amid reports of worsening conditions on board the ship, which has been at sea for more than 250 days straight. How is this potentially something that China is going to interpret? Does that leave us with a blind spot in the Pacific?
9: I wouldn't say a blind spot, Alicia, but it does reduce the capabilities, the military capabilities in that part of the world. And of course, China is watching this. They will notice.
8: Do you anticipate any further movement with Taiwan? Because some would say that the USS George Washington being in the Pacific kind of was a deterrent.
9: It is a deterrent. The United States presence in that part of the world, in Asia, is a deterrent for China. China apparently, Alicia, is not yet ready militarily to take any big action against Taiwan. However, they're building up, they are a threat, and the deterrence needs to be reinforced.
8: Yeah, let me ask you also about this. President Trump making another big change in our military stance in Asia, instructing War Secretary Pete Hegseth to substantially scale back joint military exercises with South Korea, saying that they need to send, quote, totally inappropriate and hostile a signal to Kim Jong-un, who he calls a unthreatening and respectful. What do you make of this pretty massive change to the U.S. policy on North Korea?
9: It is a massive change. The threat is that the North Koreans will use the capabilities that the Russians have provided them, by the way. The Russians have provided North Korea with incredible abilities on the military side, including nuclear. And the South Koreans need to step up their game to deter that. So the South Koreans now see that the United States seems to be pulling back from its commitments. And so the North Koreans will notice that as well, just as you just pointed out, the Chinese will. So the South Koreans are going to have to increase their capabilities.
8: What does this all say about how President Trump is seeing countries like Russia, like China, like North Korea, and what that means for our international alliance, since we seem to be on very different pages here?
9: Our alliances, Alicia, are very important for us. We are much stronger if we are together with our allies, Japan, South Korea, all of Europe. We are much stronger with them. The Russians don't have those kind of allies. The Chinese don't have those kind of allies. That's our strength. We need to develop support and reinforce those allies in order to deter the Russians and the Chinese.
8: All of this activity certainly seems like a test for the region, but also a test for our alliance. Ambassador William Taylor, really appreciate you joining us this morning.
9: Thank you, Alicia.
8: All right, newly sworn in Attorney General Todd Blanche refusing to say that he and the Justice Department will act independently of President Trump.
10: There's a big difference between saying we will always do our job and investigate any case and act independently of the White House. No, I'm not going to pledge that.
8: Why AG Blanche says critics who think that he will carry out the president's political agenda have it all wrong.
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8: Happening today, a 16-year-old teen who made headlines after pulling a drowning boy from the ocean. I'm sure you saw this video. It's been all over. Will meet President Trump at the White House. As you can see in this video, Ryder Williams was fighting violent waves at Santa Cruz Beach to rescue a 10-year-old boy. President Trump called Williams, quote, heroic and, quote, very brave, and wants to give him a high civilian honor. Now, Williams said in a statement that he is grateful just to have had the opportunity to return the child to his family safely. His family, though, likely even more grateful.
19: Can you pledge that the Justice Department will always act independently of the White House?
10: Well, there's a big difference between saying we will always do our job and investigate any case and act independently of the White House. No, I'm not going to pledge that. And no attorney general should ever pledge that.
8: Newly sworn in Attorney General Todd Blanche reigniting some fear that he will use his new position as the nation's top law enforcement official to continue his work as President Trump's personal attorney. For more on this, I want to bring in Democratic strategist Nicole Brenner-Schmitz and Republican strategist John Reed, host of the Reed Revolution podcast. John, let me start with you. New Attorney General Todd Blanche there saying the Justice Department isn't independent from the president. If a Democratic attorney general said that they would do whatever their president wanted them to do, wouldn't that worry you?
20: Yeah, I don't think it's a great answer. I'll tell you, he should be talking about alignment with the goals and the values of this administration, the administration that the people of the United States put in office. So it's not a good answer. It's going to stir up a lot of conflict that's unnecessary. I would have thought that they would have prepared him for a basic question like this. And it's concerning to me that his instincts weren't better to answer it because it creates all kinds of trouble.
8: Yeah, I mean, to that point, shouldn't the top lawyer for the American people have some independence from the president? And won't this just result in this exact kind of weaponization that Republicans have accused Democrats of doing for years, or at least fan the flame around that concern?
20: You can be an independent prosecutor separate from what the president wants you to do. And you can express that to the American public while being in aligned with the agenda items and the concerns that the president and this administration has. That would have been a better answer.
8: Yeah, certainly would have. Nicole, let me ask you this. The attorney general also says the president would never ask him to do anything that crosses an ethical line, saying this exactly.
10: The president will never ask me to do something unethical or legal or illegal. He never has. He never will.
8: How much confidence do you have in the AG there?
21: Well, not a lot. I mean, what we've seen consistently from this president for cabinet members across the spectrum is a loyalty test, this demand that you do and you execute his agenda as he lays it out. And it's a problem that Senator, Thune, the leader in the Senate, has struggled with. Trump, many cabinet members that he's had, and we've seen so much turnover. But it's particularly concerning when it's the Attorney General and the Department of Justice. And it does seem that he is willing to do whatever it is that Trump requires of him. And Trump seems to have a very gray area of where the law is.
8: Yeah, one of the things that almost held up his confirmation was that anti-weaponization fund. So let me ask you, Nicole, while the AG has said that the president's so-called anti-weaponization fund is dead, he's not ruling out, January 6th defendants from receiving money through the government's claims process. This is what he said.
10: Well, anybody can file a claim against the federal government, not just anybody associated with January 6th. I'm not going to sit here and say on a news program whether a litigation that may or may not happen will result in money. I can't do that. So what I will say is that there's a process in place for decades where somebody that believes they've been wronged or a tort's been committed against them by the federal government can seek redress.
8: Does that sound like a 180 to you? And I think the bigger question is, what can Democrats do to make sure that January 6th defendants don't get money from the government, especially defendants who were directly connected to some of those assaults on Capitol Hill police?
21: Yeah, well, Democrats need to keep shining a spotlight on that for sure. But what they really need to do is have a successful midterm. They need to make sure the American public knows that they're a party that is all about affordability and protecting their health care and getting their lives forward. And then they need to be in charge and certainly get on top of these things as they can in Congress. It's shocking that the Republicans continue to defend the January 6th rather than standing on the side of our law enforcement and on the side of our Constitution. It's really quite baffling that they continue to take up this line and to continue to defend it, and that Donald Trump continues to have January 6th be something that he discusses and makes a litmus test really for his own party and cabinet members.
8: John, to that point, let's move to the midterms, right? Because we're less than 80 days away from the consequential election. There are some high-profile primaries that are going to be happening tomorrow, Florida kind of most notably, where we're going to see embattled Congressman Corey Mills seeking a third term. And this is despite a House Ethics Committee probing into allegations of domestic abuse, even campaign finance law violations. These are claims, of course, that he denies. But President Trump endorsed him early on in this race. He's since seemed to have shied away in recent months. But you got Florida Republican Governor Ron DeSantis openly saying he does not support Mills. Why hasn't President Trump unendorsed Mills at this point?
20: I think the president goes down these roads and sticks with them and then allows the voters to make decisions. I mean, his endorsement does have tremendous influence with that core constituency. And he's got to make sure as we head towards November that the Trump voters who have turned out for him will turn out for other candidates, and to throw a lot of confusion into that and to concede to some of the media frenzy, whether there's any truth to these allegations or not, probably doesn't serve him well. And I've just got to tell you about the January 6th stuff. You're not hearing Republicans defend the people who attacked the Capitol, but you are hearing Republicans push back on the aggressive prosecution of people who just happened to be in the vicinity. And I do think that's worthy of study and pushback. It's government overreach, it's abuse of citizens, and that's a problem for all of us going forward.
8: Nicole, let me ask you about the opposite side of the aisle, kind of another race that's happening in the state of Florida that's been more of a reliably red state over the past decade. You got this DSA movement that is still having some momentum there. You got Oliver Larkin going up against Jared Moskowitz for the Democratic primary. How do you see that shaping out? And do you really see a DSA candidate being able to take that critical seat in the state of Florida?
21: Yeah, well, as we've seen, I mean, the polling has been that they're pretty close, but we also thought the polling in Wisconsin, the polling in Michigan, the polling on these candidates has not been great. The reality is that the Democrats are facing this change and an energy that is happening that's coming out of an anger of a lot of the younger voters. And it's not something that they can ignore, but we need the left's energy. We need the center's electability. And we need to make sure that we're doing a working people's agenda. That's how we're going to be successful in November. I think there's a lot of people concerned that if this primary goes the way of Larkin, that the general becomes much, much harder path for the Democrats to win.
8: Yeah, that's what the polls are showing right now. But to your point, they have been wrong this primary season. We'll see if that frustration translates all the way between now and November 3rd. John Reed, Nicole Brenner-Schmidt, thank you both for joining us this morning. All right, watch this driver turning his car directly at a couple walking their dog in what's being described as a case of road rage. What happened moments before that apparently enraged driver made this move?
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8: WPIX in New York, a man is facing hate crime charges after he burst into a sanctuary of a synagogue in Midtown Manhattan. This happened over the weekend, disrupting service and assaulting two people as he was removed from the building.
9: Whether it happens in a synagogue, in a temple, in a church, it doesn't matter. It's a hate crime. It's just not acceptable at all.
10: Our day of rest was interrupted by a security incident in our main sanctuary, but we are okay. We are safe.
8: The 46-year-old man did not tell police why he invaded the sanctuary. According to the NYPD, there have been more than 200 hate crimes targeting New York's Jewish community just this year. From our station, KTLA in Los Angeles, where police are looking for a man they say nearly ran down a couple who were out walking their dog on a sidewalk. Now, the couple say they waved the driver through the intersection ahead of them, which caused him to snap, yelling at them and driving toward them on the sidewalk and nearby grass before swearing at them and then driving off again. A dash cam from a nearby Uber clearly caught the man's vehicle and his face. As of this morning, though, he has not yet been identified. And a FedEx driver is being credited with stopping a fast-moving grass fire in Oklahoma before it could reach a home. Video from our station, KFOR, showing sparks shooting from the delivery van, igniting the front yard. That driver, though, quickly alerted the homeowners, grabbed a garden hose, and then attacked the flames, going from a FedEx driver to a firefighter.
11: I'm very grateful for him to have even stopped in the first place and realize that something needed to be done. I don't know his name. I wish I knew it. I might investigate it a little further. But if he had not been attentive in the first place and reacted so quickly, I don't even like to think where we would be right now.
8: Yeah, luckily the driver was able to keep the fire contained, just a small section of the yard. From our station, KRON, a new kind of fight a night is taking over San Francisco. And get this, the fighters are robots. They are battling it out while being controlled by real-time people wearing VR gear. Now, the matches put the robots' speed, strength, and durability to the test while giving fans a very different kind of live sports. And the fight experience expected to keep on growing. President Trump is ordering the U.S. to pull back military drills with South Korea. He says it's too expensive and North Korea hasn't really been hostile during his second term. What it means for the nuclear deterrence on the Korean Peninsula and where the U.S. and Iran war could now be heading as the ceasefire officially expires. Also today, a group of veterans meet at a 9/11 memorial site and start a days-long motorcycle ride visiting some of the most sacred sites in the country. Why they say the road and motorcycle provides a much-needed healing.
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18: You're looking live at New York City this morning. In just a few hours, a group of veterans are going to meet here for a days-long motorcycle ride that will take them to the other 9/11 attack sites. The ride is part of the Wounded Warrior Project, and it uses motorcycles and the open road to give veterans an opportunity to relax, heal, and build bonds. Nation's Marcus Espinoza is in New York City for us. Marcus, this is an important story just on the heels of 9/11 as well.
19: Alicia, good morning. I know all about motorcycle riding and how great it can be for your mental health. And for these veterans here, they're certainly going to be able to partake in something extremely special, starting with the 9/11 memorial here behind me. That is the first stop of a 12-week journey where they're going to crisscross across the area here of the sites that were involved in 9/11. It's very critical for these wounded warriors to be able to get out and experience this and to be able to process what they've been through. Rolling Project Odyssey, that began back in 2015. It takes Wounded Warrior Project's mental health program out on the road and onto wheels, often described as wind therapy or throttle therapy. The rides are designed to help veterans build coping skills and address invisible wounds of war and post-traumatic stress. Organizers say at the end of the day, the veterans reflect on the experience and learn skills they can use in their daily life. So they are going to be hitting the Pentagon site as well as other places, including Shanksville. So they're making sure to get to all the critical important sites as we're coming up on 25 years since 9/11. Not ideal riding.

0: She revealed her struggles with postpartum depression and addiction, even recently publishing a memoir about her personal battle. Good morning, everyone. I'm Alicia Nieves in for Marky. She has the day off. We're going to begin this morning with today marking the end of that 60-day memorandum of understanding with Iran, which was supposed to end the war. However, it's effectively been in limbo, with President Trump saying the agreement was over on July 7th. At this point, traffic through that critical waterway, the Strait of Hormuz, is at a new low. And negotiations between the U.S. and Iran, they're still at a standstill. Now the president is lashing out at a U.S. ally for not helping with the war. NewsAsia's Corey Smith is at the White House with the very latest. Corey?
1: Yeah, Lisa, we remember the president at the Palace of Versailles signing that MOU 2 months ago. At the time, he said the 60-day window that it opened to strike a peace deal was not a hard deadline because he thought it could take a little bit longer to get to peace. Well, he was right. The last 60 days have been filled with on-again, off-again hostilities that have disrupted both economies and drawn more Gulf states into the conflict. Now, while the U.S. is ratcheting up the economic warfare, Iran is reshuffling its military leadership as both sides dig in. President Trump marking the expiration of the MOU with the Truth Social post this morning, writing the number one goal is and always will be that Iran cannot have in any way, shape or form a nuclear weapon. Of course, thanking everyone for their attention to this matter before signing off. Now, over the weekend, a lot of the focus was on conditions aboard U.S. ships. CENTCOM Commander Admiral Bradley Cooper paid a visit to the USS Lincoln, which, as you know, has been the subject of reports of poor conditions on board and mental health issues among the crew. Now, before the Admiral's visit, President Trump had this to say about complaints from crew members and their families.
2: Have the deployments gone on too long?
3: No. Not nearly long enough. Thank you, everybody.
1: In a statement after his visit, Admiral Cooper said, quote, of the Navy's 11 aircraft carriers, the Lincoln currently has among the lowest number of cases related to mental health. This doesn't mean that all is perfect. Find any of the nearly 4 million Navy veterans in America today, and they will likely tell you that service at sea for long periods isn't for everyone. Now, we know the Lincoln is set to be relieved by the USS George Washington later this week, but this episode and the president's comments could make it harder for the White House to convince Congress to provide more funding for the war.
4: It's better to acknowledge, hey, this is hard on the families. It's hard on the service members. Thank them for being willing to defend our country and doing these 10-month deployments if you're on an aircraft carrier. I think that would have been a much more better way of addressing this issue.
5: What is our mission? We still don't quite understand why we went to Iran. We don't know exactly how we're going to get out of Iran. So for us to actually give more money to something like this is extremely dangerous. It's like giving a drunk more money and hoping that they'll stop drinking.
1: Now, meanwhile, the president's son-in-law, Jared Kushner, is expected to be with Israeli Prime Minister Benjamin Netanyahu today. That visit comes a day after Kushner was in Egypt meeting with senior leadership of Hamas, trying to ensure their commitment to the Gaza peace deal, which, as we know, Israel has outright rejected. The IDF, meanwhile, continues to launch attacks in Gaza and southern Lebanon. So both conflicts really showing no signs of slowing down, Alicia.
0: Corey, and I know you're following this other story, the president making news in Asia this weekend for calling for military drills between the U.S. and South Korea to be scaled back. What's happening there exactly?
1: Yeah, Lisa, this raised some eyebrows over the weekend. The president says he ordered Secretary of War Pete Hegseth to limit those military exercises with South Korea out of respect for North Korea. Leader Kim Jong-un, the president writing on Truth Social, quote, these exercises are not only costly, but send a signal that is totally inappropriate and hostile to a country that, as long as Donald J. Trump has been president, has been unthreatening and respectful. Now, the president said he would have canceled the entire exercise, but it was too late to do so, adding he made the decision because South Korea would not join the U.S. in the denuclearization of Iran. Alicia?
0: All right, Corey Smith for us at the White House. Thank you so much. Want to bring in NewsAsia National Security contributor, former Air Force Assistant Vice Chief of Staff, Lieutenant General Richard Newton, to break all this down. General, how has the war changed since the deal was signed back in June? What can you extrapolate in terms of what we have gained since then?
6: Well, good morning, Alicia. Good breakdown from Corey on the White House lawn. That MOU was signed back on the 17th of June. We're now on the 60th day, as Corey reported. Where we are right now, I would term it really we're at an economic war of attrition here. However, Iran has

0: remains to continue to be extraordinarily belligerent, not only against U.S. forces, but at commercial shipping through the Strait of Hormuz, which, again, to remind us, that is in international waters and threatens commercial shipping, you know, but has been for the last several months, really since March 2nd all the way to today. And that economic war of attrition has been emboldened by the United States with a very effective U.S. Navy blockade that the president reinforced again on the, or reemployed again on the 7th of July, as well as some strict U.S. sanctions against the Iranian economy and so forth. I believe Secretary Bessent's going to announce more sanctions levied against the regime. However, I would anticipate, Alicia, that the regime led by hardline Islamic Revolutionary Guard Corps now, I would anticipate them to really to go more offensive in terms of their threatening not only U.S. forces in the region, but the Gulf Arab allies as well. That's what I foresee in the next several weeks, if not months, at this point.
1: You mentioned Secretary Bessent adding additional economic sanctions this week. He hasn't announced those, but I'm curious, what would you see as effective further economic sanctions to weaken Iran?
0: I think he can clamp down on not only, you know, economic or banking financial institutions inside Iran, but also those that do business with the regime itself. There's other aspects of this we can, you know, close down, for instance, any type of contact back and forth across borders with regard to, you know, financial dealings, but also, frankly, close down their borders that they border with Pakistan and others in Turkey. We could shut down their airspace, which would also be have an impact economically, but also against the regime itself. So I think there's plenty left in the United States toolkit, certainly economically. But militarily, the United States maintains a very robust military capability. Mentioned earlier with regard to the USS Washington going to be replacing the Lincoln, which is, has a remarkable tour of duty. The entire Kerry Start Group going to go home to San Diego here in a couple of weeks with, a well-deserved rest and so forth. But still lots available to the United States in terms of how we address Iran and the regime.
1: Speaking of our Navy fleet, I want to ask you this question. Our partners at TheHill.com are reporting that President Trump wants the Navy to overhaul its new ship designs to match the aesthetics of the older warships. That's something that could cost billions of dollars. Is that the right thing to be focused on at this time? We're in the middle of this conflict. There's concerns about our stockpile and having to ramp that up with a tighter timeline. But we're hearing now of this aesthetic concern.
0: I would advise the president to really leave that to our experts who really understand how to build ships and particularly how to address our capabilities with regard to the new fleet of aircraft carriers with the Gerald Ford class of carriers. And I would not advise the president to really get involved with the management thereof, because we are in the state of transition between the 1970s, 1980s era aircraft carriers, which have done a remarkable job. But now with the new Gerald Ford class coming along line, I would not change, for instance, the aircraft launch capabilities and so forth. Leave that over to the experts and really get these ships in the inventory, the operational inventory of the United States, so we can carry out what is a very confounding global security environment, Alicia, that we need our aircraft, we need our aircraft carriers, we need other components of U.S. military to be modernized and capable to face really a daunting global security environment that I see, not only now, but for the foreseeable future.
1: Yeah, to your point, the environment right now, how much geopolitical uncertainty there is out there. This could be kind of something that could be on the back burner. General Richard Newton, really appreciate your time. We're also watching this. Voters in Alaska, Wyoming, and in Florida, they're going to be heading to the polls tomorrow for another round of primary elections. With Florida's governor, Ron DeSantis, term limited, Representative Byron Donalds is on the GOP, a presumptive nominee to be on the ballot in November. Now, Donalds has a huge gap over the field of 11 others vying for the seat. The latest polling, though, shows him with a nearly 50% support among the state's likely Republican voters. Democrats, meanwhile, have a two-horse race for the U.S. Senate primary with two distinctively different campaign platforms. Representative Angie Nixon has focused on more progressive economic proposals in her campaign, including raising taxes on billionaires and expanding the social safety net. She's opposed by retired Lieutenant Colonel Alex Vindman, who has highlighted the middle class tax relief, national security concerns, and his military experience. Tomorrow also marks a final primary election involving a Democratic Socialist candidate. DSA-backed Oliver Larkin is facing an uphill battle against incumbent Democrat Jared Moskowitz. The more moderate Moskowitz was rejoined into a district that's Republican-friendly, but he remains the favorite to win in Florida's new 25th district. It's one that skews older, with a larger concentration of Hispanic and Jewish voters. I want to bring in now John Opdyke, founder and president of the Open Primaries, which is pushing for open primary elections for the whole country. John, thank you for being here. Two big forces are at play in tomorrow's races in Florida. The power of President Trump's endorsement and the rise of the progressive left. The Democratic Socialist, Oliver Larkin, is looking to primary Democratic Congressman Jared Moskowitz in South Florida. Internal polling from Larkin's campaign shows him kind of neck and neck with the establishment-backed Moskowitz. That's as a new CBS News poll shows Democrats have a more favorable view of socialism than capitalism. You're talking about by a 26-point margin. What would a socialist win in a Florida, a state like Florida that's been reliably red, signal about Democrats swinging to the left?
2: I mean, honestly, I don't think it signals much at all, Alicia. And I think one of the reasons why is that the way that Florida has set up its election system, they're excluding roughly a third of voters from this contest. So you're going to get a low turnout primary. And I would really advise against making any widespread extrapolations from what happens in Florida.
1: What does it tell you that a socialist is polling as well as Moskowitz in the state where President Trump won three times, though?
2: Well, I think the Democrats are probably going to do well this fall. There's a lot of anti-Trump sentiment in Florida and around the country. But I really, not to be too contrarian here, Alicia, but what we're seeing in primary after primary is that the polling just doesn't capture what's going on among the American people. It's a much more complex and nuanced situation. And I think the desire to kind of frame everything as just establishment versus DSA within the Democratic Party or Trump versus non-Trump in the Republican Party doesn't quite capture the kind of anger and dissatisfaction with the political status quo in Florida and around the country.
1: To your point about the polling, we certainly saw that in Wisconsin with Francesca Hung.
2: Yeah, Wisconsin, Michigan.
1: There's a lot of people pointing to potentially that being the case here. We'll see tomorrow for sure. Let me ask you about this, especially when you think about the establishment and the progressive or DSA movement. You got House Minority Leader Hakeem Jeffries drawing a pretty clear line between the party establishment and this insurgent socialist wing. Take a listen.
3: I do not support defunding the police. I do not support open borders. I do not support abolishing the Senate. We're focused on actually solving problems that hardworking American taxpayers want us to solve, which is to lower the high cost of living in a situation where life is far too expensive in this country. That's the Democratic agenda. That's what House Democrats are fighting to achieve.
1: Amid some of this momentum with the progressive left, the DSA, whose vision is really in line with everyday Americans, what they want, the Democratic Socialists or that establishment wing of the party?
2: I would say both and neither. Because I think what the DSA is doing right is they have enthusiasm. They go out and they knock on doors. They're building a grassroots movement. They're including poor and working class Americans in a conversation about what we should be doing as a country. I think where the DSA is running into problems is that they actually are acting in ways that are profoundly undemocratic. It's ironic that they have, democratic in their name, because their Achilles heel is that they insist that they have the solutions to the problems that they're drawing attention to. And I think DSA would do much better to point out the kind of lingering, income inequality, all the issues that they're raising, but say to solve these issues, we're going to need broad swaths of Americans from the left, the center, and the right to come together to come up with creative solutions to this. And I think the establishment, the Democratic establishment, is right in that many Americans are suspicious of kind of dogmatic socialist solutions, but they've been asleep at the wheel for a long time and have a lot of Americans, including

0: many Democrats don't trust their leadership anymore. So it's a real mix of things going on in the Democratic Party.
1: What's very real, and to your point earlier, is the frustration among many Americans, really across both parties, across the board. John Updike, we'll see how that translates come November 3rd. Really appreciate you joining us this morning.
0: My pleasure.
1: Of course, still ahead, this. A brawl breaks out at a Flock Camera protest. What went awry at this demonstration? And the latest in the fight to take the cameras down as protests grow across the country. Plus, Nick Reiner back in court today, but not for the murders of his parents. A closer look at his fight for more than $500,000 in a trust fund and if his charges could get in the way.
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13: The Pentagon orders up more munitions as stockpiles run low. I'm Mike Vaccaro, News Nation, Washington Bureau Chief. The Department of War announcing a new agreement with Boeing and RTX to step up production of ship-to-air interceptors, calling it a move to put America's defense industry on a, quote, wartime footing. It's the latest in a Pentagon push to increase the pace of production, and it comes after multiple reports of a dwindling supply of American munitions 5 months into the war with Iran. But funding for much of the increase must come from Congress, a process that could take months. And this is a defense industry official tells News Nation that replenishing the American arsenal won't happen overnight.
14: And timelines are shortening, but it will take a long time. There are a lot of barriers that can only be mitigated with time. Workforce issues, facilities issues, supply chain issues. And these were all allowed to get to where they are over many years of underinvestment.
13: The new framework adds to a wave of munitions deals, the Pentagon announcing agreements with at least seven other companies this year. I'm Mike Vaccaro, and this is the News Nation Political Minute.
15: That beer's getting better, I'll admit that. But you're still weak on the left side.
16: We're not weak on the left side. We just got to work hard on the left side, that's all.

0: not the problem.
1: What is the problem?
0: I think it is, but it ain't. It's
1: well,
0: your
1: tell
0: pass
1: me
0: rate.
1: What the problem. It's not. It's a run anyway. It's not a pass. The Vera is a run,
2: all
1: not a pass.
2: All right, you two. That's enough of that. Cheryl, don't you want to play with Nikki?
0: Well, I hate playing with dolls. I'm not playing. I'm accessorized.
1: Yeah, why don't you go accessorize? Don't you want to go accessorize with?
3: Shocking and tragic news this morning. Actress Hayden Panettiere, known for her roles in the TV shows Hero and Nashville, has died at the age of 36. Her father confirmed the news on Sunday in a statement calling her, quote, an incredible light and a force of nature who brought immeasurable love and joy to all who knew her. In addition to her popular TV roles, she appeared in several films, including the one you just saw there. Remember The Titans, Scream 4, and Ice Princess. Panettiere also recently released a memoir dealing her struggles with addiction and depression. The cause of her death is under investigation right now, but she leaves behind an 11-year-old daughter. And 30 years after the shooting of hip-hop legend Tupac Shakur, the murder trial is set to begin today. The rapper was gunned down on the Las Vegas Strip during his height of his career. Former gang leader Dwayne Davis is being accused of orchestrating the murder. For years, Davis allegedly bragged about his role in the killing, even wrote a book about it. Now Davis claims that his story was all a lie just to sell books. Prosecutors say this trial could last well over a month, and if convicted, he faces life in prison without parole. Developing this morning, Nick Reiner expected back in court today, but not as part of his trial for the murder of his famous parents. Reiner's appearance today is part of his effort to get more than $500,000 from a family trust. But the trust managers say that they can't release the funds in part because he is on trial for the murder of his parents who set up that fund. For more, let's bring in trial attorney Michelle Thomas. Michelle, break this down for us. Reiner wants a portion of that $1.6 million trust fund, but lawyers for that fund are saying that would violate California law that prevents people from inheriting money from someone they, quote, feloniously and intentionally killed. Does the so-called Slayer statute actually apply in this case?
4: Oh, good morning. And that's the million-dollar question. This case, yeah. What we're seeing is a really a tension between the principle that there's a presumption of innocence before he's convicted or proven guilty versus the fact that you cannot benefit financially from someone's death that you caused willfully and intentionally. And so the nuance here, though, is that what Reiner's arguing is that the trust documents awarded him half of the money at the age of 30. So he's arguing that he should have already received half of that money before the killings even occurred. But that being said, the trustee is saying, well, wait a minute, you know, he's now the person being accused of the murders. And so they need to hold on and to see whether there's conviction or not before allowing him to financially benefit.
3: To that point, does the judge weigh in that factor here, the fact that some of that money was due before the age of 30, before these murders occurred, but also the fact that Reiner wants this money so he can rehire the same high-profile attorney who defended Karen Reed and Kevin Spacey? Will the court have to take that into account here?
4: I think the court's going to take all these factors into account. And here's the thing. You are entitled as a criminal defendant to being represented by counsel. But are you entitled to the attorney of choice and the best that money can buy? That's really the question here. So they're going to look carefully at what the trust documents actually say, whether there's a mandatory distribution at age 30 that he was entitled to, versus weighing whether you're preserving the defendant's rights, but at the same time saying, well, wait a minute, you know, the Slayer statute likely will apply here. And should the trial play out and the funds be frozen until we determine whether there was, in fact, a conviction?
3: Do you think the issue around this money with the trust fund is going to delay his actual criminal trial?
4: Well, I expect this issue to be decided pretty rapidly. There may be post-trial motions as a result of this, but I do expect the criminal proceedings to go forward in the normal course of things. So we'll probably hear a decision from this very soon, at which time, again, he has a right to counsel. He's been afforded counsel. It just may not be the attorney of his choice.
3: All right, we're going to follow how this all plays out, but this is just one of several major cases that are beginning around the country today. Michelle Thomas, appreciate your time.
4: Thank you for having me.
5: Hey, get off them or you're getting covered. Hey, hey, hey, hey, hey.

0: All right, a fight breaking out at a protest against flock cameras in Fargo, North Dakota this weekend. Now the company behind these license plate reading systems saying that it's rolling out some new safety measures following some public backlash. NewsAsia's Ryan Bass joins us now from St. Petersburg, Florida. Ryan, you're in a city that has been at the center of this week's backlash over flock cameras. What are you hearing and seeing there?
1: Yeah, Alicia, actually, one of these flock cameras is right here behind me on this street. You can actually see it right there, the little solar panel and the camera that's pointed right down the road here. That is what we're talking about. We have about 50 of those flock cameras here in St. Petersburg alone. And we've really seen this debate heat up here in this city specifically. We had a protest that happened over the weekend here in St. Pete that featured about 100 people that were coming out in protest of these cameras that are reading license plates across the city. But it's not just here in Tampa Bay that we've seen this. This is across the country where there's been a lot of growing backlash to these flock cameras. In Fargo, North Dakota, you just showed that video. A protest against them actually turned physical over the weekend with people on opposite ends of the political spectrum coming to blows, even though they were protesting the very same thing. And while police maintain that these cameras help solve crimes and find missing people, the backlash isn't fading easily. In fact, now Flock is responding by announcing that it's making some changes, some of which you will see, which is cutting its standard data retention from 30 days to 7, tightening requirements around why officers are running these searches, and making an auditing tool mandatory to flag unusual activity and potentially lock users out. CEO Garrett Langley's message to anyone abusing the system is, quote, "You will get caught." Still, the ACLU is calling the surveillance network a civil liberties threat. The group also notes that while ICE can't access Flock directly, local police have run searches for them. So Flock says it has roughly 120,000 cameras across 49 states. But as the network has grown, dozens of communities have ended their relationship with the company since the start of this year over mass surveillance and data privacy concerns. Now, if you're curious if your plate has ever been searched, there's actually a website for that. It is Have I Been Flocked? And it has compiled a public records request basically covering nearly 4.7 million plates and 241 million flock searches here, Alicia. So a match doesn't necessarily mean you are under investigation, by the way, only that your plate was searched in the system. But we're seeing a lot of these cameras that are not just here, all over the country, and there's a lot of backlash for people about them.
0: Really good insight as this debate continues across the country. Ryan Bass, really appreciate your time this morning for us live there in Florida. All right, still ahead, this.
2: I've never seen anything like this, ever. Scary. Scary that this could even happen that quick.
0: Folks in Indiana in disbelief as they begin a long road to recovery after those deadly and historic floodwaters reach their state. We're going to speak live with a firefighter who was on the front lines of the rescue effort as neighborhoods were being flushed out. What it was like and what recovery efforts look like right now.
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15: Stop sign short of here. 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
0: Residents in Indiana recounting the moment disaster hit as they begin the cleanup process. At least seven people are dead and entire communities destroyed after last week's storm and historic flooding. More than 110,000 are still without power this morning as recovery efforts continue across the state. President Trump approving Indiana Governor Mike Braun's request for federal relief over the weekend. In Indianapolis, the city's White River finally receding, allowing floodgates to be reopened, though residents are warned to heed caution as they return. Emergency shelters remain available after hundreds of homes along the river were evacuated and emergency rescues were needed as rising waters just flushed out neighborhoods. Our next guest has been on the front lines throughout this tragic event. For more, I'm joined by Tim Griffin from Carmel, Indiana Fire Department. He's also a member of the Hamilton County Council. Tim, can you just give us a little bit of insight into what the situation is like there right now this morning?
16: Crews are starting to clean up. Things are receding, which is good. People are still out of their homes. The tragedy of that is going to be unbearable for a long time for them. There's areas that they're going to have to wait till professionals let them know they can go into. You know, even though the water's receding, there's going to be contamination. There could be possibly uneasy ground. So they'll have to wait for professionals to let them get into some of their homes.
0: We know that schools in Carmel opened for the year last week. What are you hearing from students and parents? And I'm just thinking most notably about potential students and parents who lost everything.
16: You know, I haven't heard much from them yet. I know some of the schools in Noblesville near us, they're having delays today, but schools were able to open, which is good. It's really during these times of tragedy, it always amazes me how quickly the community comes together and is there for everybody. So immediately, even when I was just coming off the water from rescuing people, people are asking, how can we help? What can we do? It was pretty incredible to see that side of neighboring and people looking out for each other.
0: You know, we keep calling this historic flooding, but I'm wondering from your perspective, have you ever dealt with anything like this before? I mean, what was it like last week when this was just happening?
16: No. I mean, nothing in my 22 years of fire service. I haven't seen this. I'm on our Swift Water team. And we went out at 5:45 a.m. We had several door knocking Saturday night, checking on people, welfare checks, getting them out of their house if they needed to. We went out on a simple welfare check at 5:45 a.m. Had to get some people out of their house right near the White River, and we had to get them out by boat. It had flooded, and we went to the next neighborhood, and the waters came in so fast that welfare check turned into a 7 or 8 hour operation of probably 40 plus people out of homes, and there was an equestrian stable, so 25 horses, and it was a pretty incredible moment to be reaching, getting those people. We honestly had to commandeer boats that were on the sides of houses. We have great equipment. Wow. Thank goodness for the training and for what we've been afforded in our equipment and staffing by city officials.
0: Yeah, and what has been more incredible to watch over this past week is that this is the story all around the state of Indiana. I mean, at one point during this week, the entire state was under a severe weather warning. You know, you were rescuing people. We know that people were forced to evacuate their homes in Carmel, over the weekend. Have they been allowed to return now?
16: I don't think that area is still, the water's receding. So I don't believe that many have gone back yet. I know that we're trying to work as fast as they can, our city engineers and professionals, making sure where they can go and get back into those homes.
0: Yeah, the good news is, as we pointed out a moment ago, that the federal government has approved aid to the state. So hopefully that helps with this recovery effort, as some people are still worried about the upcoming weather this week. Tim Griffin, really appreciate your time, the work that you have done in your community. I'm sure a lot of people there are appreciating it, too, this morning. Thank you for joining us.
16: Thank you very much.
0: Of course. All right. The Trump administration pushing back on some growing concerns for sailors aboard the USS Abraham Lincoln, who are enduring a record-breaking deployment of almost 9 months. The worries of mental health deterioration, food and water shortages, even plumbing issues, and the relief now on the way.
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0: Fox News personality and Marine Corps veteran Joey Jones sounding off on sailors who have been complaining about reported horrific conditions aboard the USS Abraham Lincoln. The aircraft carrier has been at sea for more than 250 days straight, but help is on the way, with the USS George Washington heading from the Western Pacific to the Middle East to relieve the Lincoln. Joining me now is Dr. David Shulkin, former Secretary of the U.S. Department of Veterans Affairs. Secretary Shulkin, you just heard Joey Jones trashing these troops for speaking out. What's your response, and is this what these sailors signed up for?
2: Look, I think all the attention that we're seeing on the USS Abraham Lincoln is showing Americans the sacrifice and the commitment of our men and women that are protecting our country and serving. This is a voluntary force. Less than 1% of Americans choose to enter the military. And if you're not a member of their family or in contact with them, I don't think most Americans recognize the challenges and the sacrifice that these men and women are giving. So these are very committed Americans, committed to the mission, and are working 24/7, really providing incredible support. So I don't think that we should take their concerns lightly. I think that it's our duty to make sure that they're supported with the very, very best environment that we can under very difficult circumstances.
0: Yeah, I mean, combat time is really treacherous for anyone in the military. And we've spoken to experts, former military members, who talk about being on a ship, how even more isolating and challenging that environment can be. Senator Mark Kelly, an Air Force veteran, is demanding answers from War Secretary Pete Hegseth. Does the administration need to be a little bit more transparent about the conditions aboard the Lincoln?
2: I do think that when there are concerns being expressed, that it is the job of leadership in the administration to take them seriously and to be transparent. And I think that we've seen that recently. I was very pleased to see Admiral Cooper personally make a visit, spend time with the sailors aboard that ship, and then come out and recognize that there were some areas that the Navy could do better, but that overall, he found that this was a very high morale group of sailors, that there was significant resilience and still a strong commitment to the mission, but recognizing that with long deployments under these types of conditions, that there can be significant behavioral health concerns and they have to be addressed seriously. And I think that is what good leadership does. They show up, they listen, and then they take action. And as you mentioned, the USS George Washington should be there in that first week in September to be able to relieve these sailors and let them go home with a job well done.
0: One thing that people have pointed out is that there is a lack of clear mission, perhaps, for some of these sailors and Marines, and that that is potentially making the situation, the morale among these sailors and Marines, worse. What are your thoughts on that?
2: Well, I think that it's the job of the command of the ship to make sure that every sailor aboard that ship understands their mission. And I'm pretty sure that the people aboard the Abraham Lincoln do understand their mission. They are there, protecting that area of the Middle East. They are ready because this type of warfare with drones and missiles the ship can be attacked at any point. And so I think that they understand their mission. The politics of this conflict and how it gets resolved, I don't think most of the sailors are thinking about that. I think that they're thinking about getting their job done, supporting their fellow teammates, and making sure that that ship is fully operational.
0: Dr. David Shulkin, really appreciate your time. And regardless of the situation, we certainly appreciate their service, 250 plus days in the region. Thank you for your time.
2: Thank you.
0: All right, newly sworn in Attorney General Todd Blanche refusing to say that he and the Justice Department will act independently of the president.
3: There's a big difference between saying we will always do our job and investigate any case and act independently of the White House. No, I'm not going to pledge that.
0: At the same time, while why AG Blanche says that critics who

0: think he will carry out the president's political agenda? Have it all wrong.
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0: All right, happening today, the 16-year-old teen who made headlines after pulling a drowning boy from the ocean, you're looking at the video right here, is going to meet the President of the United States at the White House. As you can see in this video, Ryder Williams fighting violent waves at Santa Cruz Beach to rescue a 10-year-old boy. President Trump called Williams heroic and very brave and wants to give him a high civilian honor. Now, Williams said in a statement that he's just grateful to have had the opportunity to return the child to his family safely. Can you

0: charge that the Justice Department will always act independently of the White House?
1: Well, there's a big difference between saying we will always do our job and investigate any case and act independently of the White House. No, I'm not going to pledge that. And no attorney general should ever pledge that.
2: Newly sworn in Attorney General Todd Blanche reigniting some fear that he will use his new position as the nation's top law enforcement official to continue to work as President Trump's personal attorney. For more, let's bring in Democratic strategist Nicole Brenner-Schmitz and Republican strategist John Reed, host of the Reed Revolution podcast. John, let me start with you. The new attorney general saying the Justice Department is not independent from the president. If a Democratic attorney general would say the same thing about their respective Democratic president, wouldn't that worry you?
3: Well, look, you had a Democrat attorney general who said that he was Barack Obama's wingman. So these types of loyalties to the person who put you in office are not unusual. It wasn't a great answer, if I'm being honest with you. He should have said, and I think this is probably where his heart and his instincts are, that he'll be guided by the laws of the United States, that he won't personalize things, he won't weaponize the Department of Justice, and that he will be in alignment with President Trump and the administration, the very administration that the people of the United States elected to lead the country. I think that would have been a more solid answer. He kind of got caught there in a bad spot.
2: To that point, I mean, when you think about the top lawyer for the American people, a lot of people want to see that it has some sort of independence from the president, the balance of power critical to our democracy. Won't this just result? And I think this is the fear that people have result in the kind of weaponization that Republicans have accused Democrats of doing for years. President Trump himself, it's something he talks about pretty often.
3: Look, I think he'll face a lot of scrutiny. He already faced a tremendous amount of scrutiny during his confirmation hearings. And I think every decision he makes going forward will be scrutinized. And that's appropriate for Republicans and Democrats to look at that. I think this was a one-off, not great answer. And I think we're going to have to judge the new attorney general based on how he handles it. And I hope he'll be aggressive by going after people who are breaking the law and people who have done bad things in the past. I think there's a hunger for justice based on what's occurred in the last decade. And I'm counting on him to affirmatively go after those people under the law.
2: Nicole, the attorney general, something that almost stopped him from becoming officially the attorney general was that anti-weaponization fund. He said it was dead. He provided writing for members of Congress that were holding up his confirmation. But he's also saying that he won't rule out January 6th defendants from receiving money through the government's claim process, saying this exactly.
1: Well, anybody can file a claim against the federal government, not just anybody associated with January 6th. I'm not going to sit here and say on a news program whether a litigation that may or may not happen will result in money. I can't do that. So what I will say is that there's a process in place for decades where somebody that believes they've been wronged or a tort's been committed against them by the federal government can seek redress.
2: Nicole, how concerned are you that that fund is actually not dead? And what can Democrats do to make sure that January 6th defendants don't get money from the government?
4: I mean, look, it's a pretty shocking answer. You really can't call yourself a law and order attorney general if you are excusing people who assaulted police officers. I mean, this is just egregious. And, you know, what Todd Blanche is sounding more and more like is Donald Trump's personal lawyer, only now on the American payers' tax rolls. We're paying the bill. This is something that, you know, every president since Watergate has understood that, yes, you're part of an administration, but securing broad laws is very different than pursuing political grievances of the president. It's why he fired AG Bondi. So this is really concerning, and it's something that the Democrats need to continue to put a spotlight on and talk about with the American people and make sure the American people know that they would run a Congress that is fully transparent.
2: Yeah, it's certainly going to be something that is among many issues top of mind for voters as they head to the polls in November. That affordability, even concerns, about a lot of other issues. John Reed, Nicole Brenner, really appreciate your time this morning. Thank you.
3: Thank you. Nice to see you.
2: And President Trump is ordering the U.S. to pull back military drills with South Korea. He's saying that it's too expensive, and North Korea hasn't been hostile during his second term. what it means for nuclear deterrence on the Korean Peninsula and where the U.S. and Iran war could head now as that ceasefire officially expires.
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2: Today, the ceasefire between the U.S. and Iran that officially expires, with the path to reopening the Strait of Hormuz and ending the war nowhere in sight. And now the president is ordering the military to scale back cooperation with a key ally because they won't help with the U.S. war efforts. It's also another test for Democratic socialists this week in Florida. The DSA-backed candidate posing a serious challenge to longtime Democratic Congressman Jared Moskowitz. Now, his challenger, Oliver Larkin, says that Florida is just tired of the Democratic establishment.
19: When so many people are disaffected by both political parties, when we see an even plurality of Democrats, independents, and Republicans in this district, I think people are disaffected and they're looking for new breaks to the status quo. And I think that's what our campaign represents.
2: And also breaking this morning, actress Hayden Panettiere is dead at the age of 36. Just this year, she revealed her struggles with postpartum depression and addiction, even recently publishing a memoir about her personal battle. Good morning, everyone. I'm Alicia Nieves in for Marky. She has the day off. We're going to begin this hour with today marking the end of that 60-day memorandum of understanding with Iran, which was supposed to end the war. However, it's effectively in limbo, with President Trump saying the agreement was over on July 7th. Now, at this point, traffic through that critical waterway, the Strait of Hormuz, you're seeing it on your screen, it's

0: began to surface. Now, the president marked the expiration of the MOU today with a Truth Social post this morning, writing, "The number one goal is and always will be that Iran cannot have in any way, shape or form a nuclear weapon." He thanked everyone for their attention to this matter before signing off on the Truth Social post. Over the weekend, though, Alicia, a lot of the focus was on conditions aboard U.S. ships. CENTCOM Commander Admiral Bradley Cooper paid a visit to the USS Lincoln, which we know has been the subject of reports of poor conditions on board and mental health issues among the crew. Before the admiral visited the vessel, President Trump chimed in about some of the complaints coming from crew members and their family. Listen to what he said.
1: No. Not nearly long enough. Thank you, everybody.
0: Admiral Cooper had this to say of his visit. Of the Navy's 11 active aircraft carriers, the Lincoln currently has among the lowest number of cases related to mental health. This doesn't mean that all is perfect. Find any of the nearly 4 million Navy veterans in America today, and they will likely tell you service at sea for long periods is not for everyone. Now, we know the Lincoln is set to be relieved by the USS George Washington at some point this week, but the episode and the president's comments could make it harder for the White House to try to convince Congress to provide more funding for the war with Iran.
2: It's better to acknowledge, hey, this is hard on the families. It's hard on the service members. Thank them for being willing to defend our country and doing these 10-month deployments if you're on an aircraft carrier. I think that would have been a much more better way of addressing this issue.
3: What is our mission? We still don't quite understand why we went to Iran. We don't know exactly how we're going to get out of Iran. So for us to actually give more money to something like this is extremely dangerous. It's like giving a drunk more money and hoping that they'll stop drinking.
0: So let's turn to the Israel-Hamas conflict. President Trump's son-in-law, Jared Kushner, is expected to meet with Israeli Prime Minister Benjamin Netanyahu today. Their visit comes a day after Kushner met with senior leadership of Hamas in Egypt, trying to firm up their commitment to the Gaza peace plan, which, as we know, Israel has outright rejected. Meanwhile, the IDF continues launching attacks in Gaza and southern Lebanon, Alicia.
4: Corey, let me ask you about another story I know you're focusing on and covering. The president is also making some news in Asia this weekend, calling for military drills between the U.S. and South Korea to be scaled back. What is exactly happening there?
0: Yeah, Oman, not the only U.S. ally in the president's crosshairs. The president says he ordered Secretary of War Pete Hegseth to limit military exercises with South Korea out of respect for North Korea and its leader, Kim Jong-un. President writing on Truth Social, these exercises are not only costly, but send a signal that is totally inappropriate and hostile to a country that, as long as Donald J. Trump has been president, has been unthreatening and respectful. Now, the president said he would have canceled the entire exercise, but it was simply too late. And he went on to say that this decision was also due in part to South Korea not joining the U.S. in denuclearization work in Iran. Alicia?
4: All right, Corey Smith for us at the White House. For more on this, I want to bring in News Nation national security contributor, former Air Force Assistant Vice Chief of Staff, Lieutenant General Richard Newton. General, we are 6+ months into this conflict. When you try to help the American people understand what we have gained in that time frame and where we're truly at, how do you break that down?
5: Well, good morning, Alicia. We are indeed, since we kicked off Operation Epic Fury back in February 28th, I'd go all the way back to last summer on June 22nd, when we employed those B-2 bombers and Tomahawk cruise missiles and went after Iran's nuclear weapons development capability. Very effective, I may add. Fast forward to where we are today, Iran, I think, has been set back on its heels in its ability to produce a nuclear weapon, as well as trying to open up the strait again that they had been for years threatening. And then they followed through with that on March 2nd, which really created the dilemma we're in right now with regard to their threatening commercial shipping going through international waters in the Strait of Hormuz. I believe where we are now at this point is with regard to the presence, the employment of the blockade, the naval blockade, in the Strait of Hormuz, as well as other economic sanctions. We're really in an economic war of attrition here, whereby the regime is really feeling the effects of that economic attrition war that I term that we're involved with right now. But I don't believe I see them relenting. It's certainly having an impact on the 90 million Iranian citizens, but the hardline Islamic Revolutionary Guard Corps regime does not care about that. They just want to survive and try to fight and win another day. But lots to play out here. We are not close to getting this thing resolved.

0: involved, however, Lisa. That's my bottom line.
1: Yeah, I think that's an important expectation to give American citizens. I want to get your take on something that's just coming out in the last few minutes here. Fox News' Trey Yinks is reporting that in the last few minutes, President Trump is renewing a threat to bomb Oman if they, quote, get in the way of our operations in Iran. Now, Oman, I don't have to tell you, but for our viewers out there, is a longtime U.S. ally, a partner in the region. They've been a go-to mediator between Washington and Tehran. How are they going to take this threat, and where does this push, even that timeline you mentioned being a really long time?
0: This is not helpful at all. Two words, puzzling and concerning at the same time. As you mentioned, yeah. Oman has been a key ally of the United States in the region. And again, this doesn't do any benefit, I think, to U.S. national security interests in the region. I think we're at a point now, and I'd advise the president, this is where we need to really bring on board our allies and lead from the front. We can't go it alone. We've seen that certainly with current operations up in the Persian Gulf and so forth. But this is not a time to really try to, you know, from a diplomatic standpoint, or these pronouncements are not helpful at all. What we need to be focusing on is, again, leadership, U.S. leadership in the region. We're demonstrating that by our strong military capability, our 60,000 men and women in the theater doing a remarkable job. And so that's how we're, you know, should continue to play this out and play not the short ball here, but I call the long ball.
1: Yeah.
0: As I mentioned earlier, Lisa, we're going to be in this for a long time. I think it's in the best interest of the United States that we do so, frankly, leading up to preventing Iran from ever, you know, getting a nuclear weapon, but also we've demonstrated how they can harm U.S. forces in the region, but also our Gulf Arab allied nations as well. So this is that statement is not helpful, in my opinion.
1: Yeah, President Trump this morning, I will say, also reiterating in a post on social media that the goal has and always will be to make sure that Iran does not have a nuclear weapon. Let me ask you about this before I have to let you go. President Trump is making another big change to our military stance in Asia, instructing War Secretary Pete Hegseth to substantially scale back joint military exercises with South Korea, saying that they send a totally inappropriate and hostile signal to Kim Jong-un, who he calls unthreatening and respectful. What do you make of this pretty massive change to U.S. policy on North Korea, and what signal does that send to our allies?
0: Alarming, and it does not send a good signal to our allies, especially South Korea has been a key ally of the United States for decades, and us being aligned with South Korea and Japan and others, really that advances U.S. national security, our interests in the Pacific. The other end of that, though, however, is you got Kim Jong-un. North Korea is a belligerent enemy of the United States. I'll just use that term. They are building their nuclear weapons capability, not only with their Nikon-level ballistic missiles, but they're now pursuing sub-launch ballistic missiles. They can not only threaten the region, but, you know, threaten U.S., you know, interest in the region as well. This is not a time to go soft and accommodating on a leader such as Kim Jong-un. It just sends a bad signal, not only in the region, not only with our allies, but frankly, the global perspective of the United States in a very challenging national security environment. It's now a time to deter our adversaries and dissuade them from, and frankly, leading effectively in showing U.S. resolve. This is not lending to that at all.
1: Yeah, something to continue to watch amid the ongoing conflict with Iran. General Richard Newton, really appreciate your time this morning. Something
0: Thank
1: else
0: you.
1: We're watching here stateside. Voters in Alaska, Wyoming, and Florida, they're going to be heading to the polls tomorrow for another round of primary elections. With Florida Governor Ron DeSantis term limited, Representative Byron Donalds, the GOP's presumptive nominee to move on to November. Donalds has a huge gap over the field of 10 others vying for that same seat. The latest polling, though, showing him with a nearly 50% support among the state's likely Republican voters. Democrats, on the other hand, have a two-horse race for their U.S. Senate primary with two distinctly different campaign platforms. You got Representative Angie Nixon has focused more on economic progress and proposals in her campaign, including raising taxes on billionaires, expanding social safety nets. She's opposed by retired Lieutenant Colonel Alex Vindman, who has highlighted the middle-class tax relief, national security, and even his military experience. Now, tomorrow also marks the final primary election involving a Democratic Socialist candidate. DSA-backed Oliver Larkin is facing an uphill battle against incumbent Dem Jared Moskowitz, and a more moderate Moskowitz was redrawn into a Republican-friendly district, but he still remains the favorite to win in Florida's new 25th district. It's one that skews older, with a larger concentration of Hispanic and Jewish voters.

0: First, I want to bring in John Opdyke, founder of the President and President of the Open Primaries, which is pushing for open primary elections for the whole entire country. Thank you for joining us this morning. Two big forces at play in races in Florida, right? You got the power of President Trump's endorsement, but you also have the rise of the progressive left. When you look at Democratic Socialist Oliver Larkin, for example, he's looking to primary a more moderate Democratic Congressman Jared Moskowitz in South Florida. Internal polling is showing, from Larkin's campaign at least, he's neck and neck with the establishment-backed Moskowitz. That's happening as a new CBS poll shows that Democrats have a more favorable view on socialism. And I think this is interesting, more favorable than capitalism by a 26-point margin. I know polls aren't everything, but what would a socialist win in Florida signal about the Democrats' swing to the left?
1: Honestly, I think what it would signal is that Democratic voters are looking for candidates and leaders that stand for something. You can disagree with what DSA advocates for. I personally don't buy into a lot of what they're selling, but you can't deny the fact that they believe in grassroots organizing, in going out there and knocking on doors and talking to people and bringing them into the process. And I think a lot of establishment Democrats have been really over-reliant on polls, television commercials, a lot of top-down mobilizing, and you're seeing the DSA be successful in a lot of these environments. But I also wouldn't trust any of those polls. I think what we've seen during the primary season is that, given that the country is much more independent than it used to be, these polls are wildly inaccurate.
0: To that point there, even that polling shows that it's the younger generation that is, you know, viewing socialism more favorably than capitalism. But when we look to who actually shows up on November 3rd, it's oftentimes that older demographic. How do you see that playing out here and differentiating from polls to reality come November 3rd?
1: Yeah, I think something that's changing, and I'm really excited about this, Alicia, is that for decades, most Americans have said the primaries are where, you know, the hardcore activists vote. I'm a normal person. I vote in November. But what's becoming clear is that in 90% of the country, the primary is the only election that matters. Because of gerrymandering and other factors, the general election is, in most places, an afterthought. And so part of what you're seeing now is voters who don't typically vote in primaries are starting to do that. It's not yet a tsunami, but we're seeing some changes in participation rates in different states around the country, and we'll see if that happens in Florida. We're definitely going to see it in Alaska today, where 65% of the state is registered independent, and they're eligible to vote in the primary. And we're going to see a lot of those independents turn out.
0: As I mentioned a little earlier, Florida is really going to be the last test for this DSA establishment movement before the November elections. You got House Minority Leader Hakeem Jeffries drawing a clear line between the party's establishment and this insurgent socialist wing, saying this:
2: I do not support defunding the police. I do not support open borders. I do not support abolishing the Senate. We're focused on actually solving problems that hardworking American taxpayers want us to solve, which is to lower the high cost of living in a situation where life is far too expensive in this country. That's the Democratic agenda. That's what House Democrats are fighting to achieve.
0: Whose vision is more in line with everyday Americans, what they want right now in this moment? Is it Democratic Socialists or is it the party establishment?
1: It's such a tough question. I mean, the Democratic establishment lied to the American people in 2024. They shielded Joe Biden from a primary. They wouldn't let the American people weigh in on a very consequential election. So DSA has a lot of credibility with voters because they're saying we have to go up against our own party's establishment. But DSA has their own set of idiocies and stupidities. And I think that the American people are weighing, in an environment in which our options are not great, how do we move the country forward? And I think people are going to make different decisions about that and do different things. But it's not a great set of options that the American people have right now.
0: Yeah, and it'll be to be determined if it's a great set of options that are weighed or determined by a bunch of frustration that has been mounting for years across the country, across both parties. John Opdyke, really appreciate your time and perspective this morning.
1: We're
0: following some breaking news this morning. Actress Hayden Panettiere has died at the age of 36, just before her birthday. What we now know about the circumstances leading up to her death and what she recently revealed about her struggles behind the camera. Plus this. A pretty violent brawl breaks out at a Flock Camera protest. What went awry at this demonstration and the latest in this fight to take down these cameras as protests grow across the country?
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20: The Pentagon orders up more munitions as stockpiles run low. I'm Mike Vaccaro, News Nation, Washington Bureau Chief. The Department of War announcing a new agreement with Boeing and RTX to step up production of ship-to-air interceptors, calling it a move to put America's defense industry on a, quote, wartime footing. It's the latest in a Pentagon push to increase the pace of production, and it comes after multiple reports of a dwindling supply of American munitions 5 months into the war with Iran. But funding for much of the increase must come from Congress, a process that could take months. And this is a defense industry official tells News Nation that replenishing the American arsenal won't happen overnight.
21: And timelines are shortening, but it will take a long time. There are a lot of barriers that can only be
15: mitigated with time, workforce issues, facilities issues, supply chain issues, and these were all allowed to get to where they are over many years of underinvestment.
20: The new framework adds to a wave of munitions deals, the Pentagon announcing agreements with at least seven other companies this year. I'm Mike Vaccaro, and this is the News Nation Political Minute.
16: That beer's getting better, I'll admit that. But you're still weak on the left side.
17: We're not weak on the left side. We just got to work hard on the left side. That's all.
16: It's not the problem.
17: What is the problem?
16: I think it is, but it ain't. It's
17: your
16: pass.
17: Tell me what the problem is. It's a run anyway. It's not a pass. The Veer is a run, not a pass.
18: All right, you two. That's enough of that. Cheryl, don't you want to play with Nikki?
16: Well, I hate playing with dolls. I'm not playing. I'm accessorized.
17: Yeah, why don't you go accessorize? Don't you want to go accessorize with me?
0: Shocking and tragic news this morning. Actress Hayden Panettiere, known for her roles in the TV shows Heroes and Nashville, has died at the age of 36. Her father confirming the news Sunday, saying in a statement, calling her, quote, an incredible light and a force of nature who brought immeasurable love and joy to all who knew her. In addition to her popular TV roles, she appeared in several films, including the one you just saw there. Remember The Titans, Scream 4, and Ice Princess. Panettiere also recently released a memoir detailing her struggles with addiction and depression. The cause of her death is still under investigation, but she leaves behind an 11-year-old daughter. And 30 years after the shooting of hip-hop legend Tupac Shakur, the murder trial is set to begin. The rapper was gunned down on the Las Vegas Strip during the height of his career. Former gang leader Dwayne Davis is being accused of orchestrating the murder. For years, Davis reportedly bragged about his role in the killing, even wrote a book about it. Now Davis is claiming that his story, it was all a lie just to sell books. But prosecutors say this trial could go on and it'll last over a month potentially, and if convicted, he faces life in prison without parole. And developing this morning, expected back in court is Nick Reiner, but not as part of the trial for the murder of his famous parents. Reiner's appearance today is part of his effort to get more than $500,000 from a family trust. But the trust managers say they can't release the funds in part because he is on trial for the murder of his parents, who set up the fund. For more, I want to bring in criminal defense attorney and former prosecutor David Gelman. David, Reiner's going to be in court today. He wants reportedly a portion of that $1.6 million trust fund. But lawyers for that fund are saying this is actually going to violate California law. That's a law that, of course, prevents people from inheriting money from someone they, quote, feloniously and intentionally killed. You have been on both sides of the aisle as a defense attorney and as a prosecutor. Does this so-called Slayer statue, from your experience, apply here?
22: Well, it certainly may. It's a very interesting case here because there's a little over $1.5 million that he has in a trust, and because he allegedly killed his parents, that Slayer statue would definitely be enacted. The issue is that in 2023, he was owed a little over $500,000 of that trust. And that was obviously prior to the killings of his parents. So he is arguing, and it's a very good argument, that, listen, the Slayer statute, this does not apply here because I'm just trying to get the $500,000 for legal costs of whatever else it is that he needs. But this happened prior to the killings of the parents. So he's going to have a good argument.
0: Does the judge then take that into account, as well as take into account that Reiner wants this money to rehire a lawyer of his choice? It happens to be a high-profile attorney who defended Karen Reed, Kevin Spacey. Does all that factor in what happens today and potentially the judge's ruling here?
22: Yeah, Alan Jackson is who he's trying to hire, who is a very high-profile attorney. It certainly may. Look, you're allowed to have whoever you want to as your legal counsel, obviously, if you got to be able to afford them, though. And I think the judge will be very cautious in this. I don't know if the judge is going to actually come down with the decision today. It may be something that they have to discuss even more. They have to look at more research about this. But again, it's a very, very interesting legal aspect here because of the fact that he is owed that money from 2023. Yeah. And that, you know, he didn't get it. So it's going to be a very tough decision for the judge.
0: We'll continue to follow it, and we'll see if this case actually delays his criminal case. In the meantime, I want to ask you about another major trial that is going to be getting underway today. You got former gang leader Dwayne Keefe D. Davis. He's going to be on trial for his alleged role in the 1996 murder of rapper Tupac Shakur. That happens today, or starts.

0: Today, prosecutors are admitting that Davis didn't pull the trigger, but they say he orchestrated this entire attack. What is their strategy in this case, and how are they going to be able to connect the dots, you know, 3 decades after this murder?
1: Well, it's going to be very difficult for the prosecutors. They got an uphill battle, and they're going by just what he has said. He was bragging for so many years that he orchestrated the killing of Tupac, and then he wrote a book, and he profited off of that. Now, he keeps saying now, wait a minute, no, I just did this just to make money. I didn't do this. I didn't do anything. I had no connection to this at all. So they're going to have, the state is going to have other witnesses corroborate their evidence, the book, the saying that that the defendant said, all these different things. They're going to need some more cooperation, because just a book and his statements, it's not going to do enough, in my opinion, especially because this happened over 30 years ago.
0: Yeah, it certainly seems like it's going to be an uphill battle, and prosecutors admitting it could go for quite some time, over a month. The big question is whether the family at the end of it feels like they get the justice they have been longing for 30 plus years. David Gelman, appreciate your time this morning.
1: Thanks for having me.
2: Hey, get off them or you're getting peppered.
3: Hey, hey, hey, hey,
0: a fight breaks out at a protest against Flock safety cameras in Fargo, North Dakota this weekend. Now the company behind the license plate reading system says that it's going to roll back some new safety features, roll out new safety features, following the public backlash that it's seen. NewsHour's Ryan Bass is joining us now in St. Petersburg, Florida. Ryan, St. Pete has been one of the cities at the center of this backlash over Flock cameras.
4: Yeah, we've seen a lot of people, Alicia, that have come out against it. And even the police chief here in St. Petersburg has said there are some advantages in terms of safety. But I want to point out what one of these looks like. You can actually see it here right behind me. It's on the street pole. You've got the solar panel on the top and then one of those cameras that's pointing right towards the street that is reading license plates as we speak. We've got about 50 of them here in the city of St. Pete. And we've seen this debate really heat up here in particular. Over the weekend, we had about 100 people that came and attended a protest in opposition to these Flock cameras just in this city alone. And Tampa Bay isn't alone. I mean, if you look across the country, including over in Fargo, North Dakota this weekend, there was a heightened protest that happened there, and it actually turned physical with people on opposite sides of the political spectrum coming to blows. Again, they were there in protesting at these Flock cameras, and then they were the ones that actually ended up fighting as they were there to protest the very same thing. Now, while police maintain that these cameras help solve crimes and they find missing people, the backlash to Flock isn't fading easily. However, the company is now responding by announcing, as you mentioned, Alicia, that they're making some changes, including cutting its standard data retention from 30 days to 7, tightening requirements around why officers are running these searches, and making an auditing tool mandatory to flag unusual activity and potentially lock users out. CEO Garrett Langley's message to anyone abusing the system was simple. He said, you will get caught. However, the ACLU is still calling the surveillance network a civil liberties threat. The group also notes that while ICE can't access Flock directly, local police have run searches for them. And if you're curious whether or not your place has been searched, you can actually check that online. There's a website, Have I Been Flocked? It's compiled public records covering 4.7 million plates and 241 million Flock searches. Now, however, Alicia, if you go search that and your plate is under there, it doesn't mean you're under investigation. It just means that your plate was searched in the system. Again, this debate isn't going to be going anywhere. Those changes, by the way, for Flock, they're intended to be rolled out starting January 1st of next year, Alicia.
0: And Ryan, Flock CEO actually brought up the Nancy Guthrie case as an example of why these cameras still matter. What did he say there?
4: Yeah, that was actually a pretty bold claim. In fact, his CEO, we talked about Garrett Langley, he told Vanity Fair that if their cameras were in place in Pima County when Nancy Guthrie disappeared, he said, quote, we would have solved that case. He was definitive in saying that in that interview opportunity with Vanity Fair. His argument is that the cameras along the road surrounding her home could have captured vehicles coming and going around the time that she vanished in early February, giving investigators another trail to follow. Now, the Guthrie case really gets to the heart of what we're talking about right here. How much surveillance is too much, or is it a lot of advantages to be able to find people that are missing, like Nancy Guthrie. Again, those changes set to take effect on January 1st, but cities and lawmakers across the country are watching this closely. There's been some bills introduced as well that could have some protections around these Flock cameras. So this isn't going anywhere here, Alicia.
0: Yeah.
4: And Flock cameras certainly are hotly contested across the country.
0: Yeah, to your point, there is a struggle finding that balance between privacy and overall safety. Ryan Bass for us there in Florida. Thank you. All right, still ahead, this.
3: I've never seen anything like this ever. Scary. Scary that this could even happen that quick.
0: Yeah, as you can hear there, folks in Indiana in disbelief as they begin a long road to recovery after deadly and historic flooding. We're going to speak live to one Indiana resident whose business is located in one of the worst hit areas where floods were 3 feet deep. How the recovery effort is going this morning.
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19: Stop sign short of here. I actually went under, completely under, and I was rescued.
0: Yeah, residents in Indiana recounting the moment disaster hit, and they, as they begin cleanup today, at least 7 people are dead, and entire communities just destroyed. After last week's storms and historic flooding, more than 110,000 are still without power this morning. As that recovery effort continues across the state, President Trump approving Indiana Governor Mike Braun's request for federal relief over the weekend. And this morning, folks are turning to the recovery efforts as flooding finally subsides. That includes our next guest, whose two businesses flooded over 3 feet in the storm. For more, I'm joined by Bill Smith, who owns the Village Smith Coffee Bar and Apothecary in Metamora, Indiana. Bill, first and foremost, how are you, your family, your businesses holding up?
20: Well, thanks, Alicia. It's been a difficult time, obviously, for everyone. We feel, though, that in Metamora, where my businesses are located, that we're so thankful it could have been worse. We've seen in some of our surrounding communities like Laurel, and Connersville, where so many people have lost their homes and their livelihoods, that we feel thankful that in Metamora, while we're certainly struggling with the aftermath and the cleanup, it could have been much worse. With the loss of life in Indiana, you know, nothing can, all these items.

0: things in my shops can be replaced, but you can't replace many of the homes and lives that were lost.
1: It's amazing perspective to have amid all that has happened. What are you hearing from others within your community, either in Metamora or where you live in Elwood?
0: Mm-hmm. Well, in Metamora, of course, that's where a lot of the flooding took place from the Whitewater River. But what we're hearing from everyone in the community is we're going to get through this. Everyone's coming together in a spirit of cooperation. And, you know, that independent Indiana spirit is now giving way to how can we work together and get through this. So, you know, it's been one of those times where while everyone is hurting and trying to recover, we're also seeing some pride in the fact that we have help. Volunteers are coming in by the droves. We're seeing tons of supplies being donated. And so we're grateful for that.
1: One of the things that I have been seeing throughout this week of these storms just ravaging the entire state is that it's even hit some areas that are not flood prone, and that leads to some areas that people may not have flood insurance. To the best of your knowledge, do your neighbors in Metamora have flood insurance? How has it been trying to navigate that space now that we're in the recovery stage?
0: Yeah, actually, in Metamora, we have the opposite problem in that many people cannot get flood insurance because it's in a floodplain, many of the areas. And so most residents and most businesses in the historic village of Metamora, which is known as Indiana's Canal Town, they don't have flood insurance because insurance carriers would not cover them.
1: Have you heard anything about help coming in from the federal government? We were just reporting there a moment ago that President Trump approved the emergency disaster declaration that should allow FEMA and federal help to come your way. Have you heard about that yet?
0: Well, we've heard about the fact that the president's approved the emergency declaration that the governor requested, but we've not received a lot of information yet on just the details on how we can apply for assistance, which is definitely going to be needed in Franklin County and now in many of the counties in Indiana as the flooding began to spread over the last few days.
1: You know, unfortunately, what we tend to see across the country when there is devastating flooding like this is that people who just lost everything decide to pick up and move and rebuild somewhere else. Do you think that's going to happen in your community? And what does that mean for the fabric of what your community has meant, I'm sure, to you and so many others?
0: Well, I think certainly there may be a few isolated instances where some residents in, for instance, communities like Laurel or Connersville may feel that they need to move to different locations. But I think those are going to be rare occasions. I can only speak for Metamora directly in saying that I don't think we're going to see any residents leave. They have a pride in their community. They love the Franklin County area. And I think they're just going to rebuild and continue on with their life.
1: Well, Bill, we hope that, you know, you are able to quickly rebuild your businesses. You know, if you had any damage to your home, hopefully that gets squared away and that you get the help that the federal government should be sending your way for the people of your community, the entire state of Indiana. Thank you for joining us this morning, Bill Smith.
0: Thank you, Alicia.
1: Of course. All right. Newly sworn in Attorney General Todd Blanche is refusing to say that he and the Justice Department will act independently of President Trump.
2: There's a big difference between saying we will always do our job and investigate any case and act independently of the White House. No, I'm not going to pledge that.
1: Why Attorney General Blanche also says that critics who think he's going to carry out the president's political agenda, they have it all wrong.
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21: Pledge that the Justice Department will always act independently of the White House.
2: Well, what... There's a big difference between saying we will always do our job and investigate any case and act independently of the White House. No, I'm not going to pledge that. And no attorney general should ever pledge that.
1: Newly sworn in Attorney General Todd Blanche reigniting some fears that he will use his new position as the nation's top law enforcement official to continue his work as President Trump's personal attorney. For more on this, I want to bring in Democratic strategist Nicole Brenner-Schmitz and Republican strategist John Reed, host of the Reed Revolution podcast. John, let me start with you. Do you have any concerns with the way the AG laid out that messaging, because it is starting to fan some of the concerns about, you know, redrafting the weaponization fund and going back to being the president's personal attorney? Had the shoe been on the other foot and this was a Democratic AG with a Democratic president, would that worry you?
22: Look, I'll be honest with you. I don't think it was the best answer in the world. I think he probably should have started by saying he's going to enforce the law, which is the primary responsibility of the leader of the Justice Department as AG, and he's going to be in alignment with the priorities of the Trump administration. I think that would have relieved the concerns. But Todd Blanche is a solid person. I think he is going to obey the law, and I'm hopeful that he's going to start holding people accountable that other attorney generals have let skirt by. And I was thinking about it. I mean, you had JFK with his brother as AG. You had Eric Holder, who was Barack Obama's self-proclaimed wingman. And I think this is a legitimate line of question, but I'm very confident that Todd Blanche will do a good job and will be fair and will follow the law, which is what we want him to do.
1: Nicole, to John's point there, you know, we have seen loyalty within the Democratic Party historically with an AG and a president. Why is there such a concern for how loyal AG Blanche is going to be to President Trump, especially some pointing out they're worried that he's going to weaponize his position the way that President Trump and Republicans have accused Democrats of doing for years?
23: Yeah, well, there's a concern because President Trump has loyalty tests that we've seen is unlike any president that we've seen. And we saw his predecessor, AG Bondi, get fired because she would not execute his personal political attacks out of the office. And that was unacceptable to President Trump. And look, this is just another time where he is putting forward, this is my personal attorney. It seems like that's what Blanche still believes himself to be, Trump's attorney first. And he's not anymore. He's supposed to be the attorney for the United States of America. So look, every president from Watergate till now has understood what this AG's role is. It is a part of your administration for laws, but it is not something to execute your political vendettas.
1: Let me get you both to weigh in on the midterm elections, because while this is probably something that's top of mind for Americans, there are some other issues around affordability, even the war, that are more concerning and impacting even primaries that are expected this week. You know, we have seen the rise of progressive and socialists in the Democratic Party. That's been a storyline throughout this entire election cycle. A new CBS poll shows that Democrats have a more favorable view on socialism than capitalism. You're talking by a 26-point margin. John, Vice President J.D. Vance says that slogans and name-calling like communism or communist is not going to be something that's going to stop this movement from spreading. What more could Republicans be doing to stem the tide and win back disenchanted voters?
22: Oh, look, I think we've got an affordability issue. You know, there are two economies. If you're looking at your 401k, you probably feel pretty good about things. But if you're going to the grocery store, the wages still haven't caught up with the inflation that we saw under Joe Biden. And it hasn't been as great as we had hoped it would be, given the war in Iran so far under President Trump. I think we're headed in the right direction. But that's a practical issue. The socialism mantra, though, Republicans have got to do a lot of educating, because the public schools clearly haven't made sure that everybody understands what a failure these policies have been around the world. And we can't afford to experiment with it here in America.
1: You know, Nicole, even with Democratic Socialists, the more progressive side of the party tapping into that concern around affordability, you have this divide within the party that's happening. You got House Minority Speaker Hakeem Jeffries, for example, drawing clear lines between the party establishment and the insurgent socialist wing, saying this:
0: I do not support defunding the police. I do not support open borders. I do not support abolishing the Senate. We're focused on actually solving problems that hardworking American taxpayers want us to solve, which is to lower the high cost of living in a situation where life is far too expensive in this country. That's the Democratic agenda. That's what House Democrats are fighting to achieve.
1: I'm a little out of time, Nicole, but I want to give you a chance to answer this. Whose vision is more in line with the everyday American, the DSA wing of the establishment, or the party, or the establishment?
23: I think it's what Hakeem Jeffries just said. I mean, look, they are tapping into an anger amongst a lot of voters. It is about affordability. It's about protecting their health care. And when they can consolidate a coalition and have a big, broad coalition, like in Michigan, that stays about the issues, they're successful. When the socialist part becomes the storyline and old quotes are pulled out, and we see what happened in Wisconsin, which is they don't get across the line. Democrats need to focus on what they're going to do for the American people in the next cycle, not on the names.
1: All right, John Reed, Nicole Brenner-Schmitz, we're going to have to leave it there. Thank you both for joining us. We'll be back after a quick break.
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10: You're looking at a live look at the 9/11 Memorial Site in New York City, courtesy of EarthCam. Soon a group of veterans are going to be meeting for a days-long motorcycle ride that will take them to other 9/11 attack sites. Now, the ride is part of the Wounded Warrior Project, and News Nation's Marcus Espinoza is live for us in New York City with this story. Marcus?
11: Hey, Alicia, good morning. This is really a fantastic and inspirational story here with the Wounded Warriors Project, where 12 wounded veterans will be a part of this motorcycle tour that will start behind me here at the 9/11 Memorial and Museum. They last did this back in 2021, and it was really effective for them. It's really a part of the thing they do for therapy and helping veterans when they get out and about. Again, they last did this in 2021. Rolling Project Odyssey is what it's called. It started in 2015. It takes Wounded Warrior Project's mental health program on the road using motorcycle riding as a part of the experience. The stops along the way, they are meaningful. From the Pentagon Memorial to Arlington National Cemetery to the Flight 93 National Memorial in Shanksville. The ride is only one part of it. Project Odyssey itself is a 12-week program, often described, motorcycling that is, as wind therapy or throttle therapy. The rides are designed to help veterans build coping skills and address invisible wounds of war and post-traumatic stress. So for these veterans here, perhaps they ride motorcycles, perhaps they're hitching a ride. I know myself, I ride. My photographer, Greg, he rides a motorcycle as well. It is indeed great for mental health, as long as you wear the right gear and ride safely. So for these folks, it'll certainly be a great way to process what they've been through.
10: All right, Marcus Espinoza for us in New York City. That's going to do it for us here on Morning in America. 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

0: 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Then Dale tried to console us with the quote, "Winning isn't everything." 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
14: 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A lot of damage. I cannot get a hold of my best friend or my mom.
15: Currently, there's some communities that are isolated. We continue to continue search and rescue missions throughout those communities.
12: Destructive hurricane force winds are battering the islands and crews are racing against time to reach people trapped by raging flood waters. At the exact same time, a historic flooding crisis across Indiana has already left at least seven people dead.
16: The water come up again and just washed everything again. Already started cleaning. We had people donate materials and stuff to us. All of it's ruined again already.
12: Roads are completely washed out and even more rain is on the way. We are tracking both disasters this morning. Also,
17: when we see an even plurality of Democrats, independents, and Republicans in this district, I think people are disaffected and they're looking for new breaks to the status quo. And I think that's what our campaign represents.
12: Another test for Democratic Socialists this week in Florida, the newcomer that's posing a serious challenge to a

0: with North Korean leader Kim Jong-un. The president posting on Truth Social Sunday that the exercises are not only costly, but, quote, send a signal that is totally inappropriate and hostile to North Korea. He adds the country has been threatening and respectful during his terms in office. We welcome now News Nation's senior national security contributor, Lieutenant General Richard Newton, former U.S. Air Force Assistant Vice Chief of Staff. Always good to have you, General. Thank you for being here this morning. So let's start there with that statement from the president, the announcement regarding South Korea. What do you see as the greatest implications of a statement like that coming from the president of the United States?
1: Two words, Kelly, puzzling and concerning. South Korea has been a longtime ally of the United States and also key to our U.S. national security interests there in terms of our relationship with South Korea, not only militarily, but economically and certainly politically, as well as other key allies in the region, to include Japan and Philippines and so forth, at a time when China is modernizing its military capabilities faster and more robust than we've seen ever. Also with the fact that North Korea is an adversary of the United States, this is not a time, in my opinion, to go, you know, soft or accommodating to Kim Jong-un, who has 50 to 60 nuclear warheads, is trying to build up his land-based intercontinental ballistic missiles and is pursuing sea-launched ballistic missile capabilities at this time. So I'm quite perplexed by this. And again, I would advise the president to lead from the front as we have been for decades with regard to our key ally in the region. But also these exercises showcase U.S. national security, military capabilities, and frankly, U.S. resolve for supporting our interests and the interests of our allies in frankly, in the entire Pacific.
0: Well, and in the same vein, General, reportedly the president is also renewing threats to bomb Oman if it interferes with U.S. operations involving the Strait of Hormuz. The U.S. and Oman, as you know, have a long-standing defense and security relationship. So how does that also impact the dynamics at play when we're talking about this conflict with Iran?
1: It does indeed. This is the time with a very challenging environment we have now in the Persian Gulf, particularly around the Strait of Hormuz. This is the time for the United States to lead from the front, not only militarily. And the administration has demonstrated that all the way back to Midnight Hammer back on June 22nd and kicking off Epic Fury and now leading a really an extraordinary U.S. naval blockade or an economic blockade. Part of that leading from the front also includes our diplomatic efforts as well as our political efforts. And that is really teaming up with our allies in the region. This is a time when more friends are better. And especially, as you mentioned, Kelly, a long time relationship that we've had with Oman and others. And so I would advise the president to, you know, pursue, again, this long term strategy, not only militarily, but leading with diplomatic efforts as well. And the statement he just made, I think, is just frankly not helpful in that regard.
0: Well, it has left many scratching their head, as you would imagine. And I'm curious because the 60-day MOU framework with Iran was set to expire today. The deadline was tied to reaching this broader agreement, ending this conflict. And the tough talk now appears to be coming from Iran's side, saying the president should be concerned about his own well-being instead of bluffing about what is set to happen next. It's sort of in summary there. What does all of this tell you about the current state of play and concerns, too, over escalation?
1: Well, the 17 June MOU, as you indicated, runs out today, although it was, I think, always thought to extend beyond just, August 17th, where we are right now. The challenge is when the Iranian leadership signed that MOU with the president, it provided for them an opportunity really to create a strategic shift. Allowed the United States to, provide that ceasefire. Then we ended up allowing them to sell their oil across, their oil export nations that they do business with. They were able to sell about 40, 50 million barrels of oil to the tune of putting about $6.5 billion in their, in their economic, bank accounts. But also it allowed them to restock and rebuild their ballistic missiles and their drone retaliatory capability. That's very concerning. And I believe what Iran's done since the signing of that MOU, where they are today, they've become much more offensive minded and certainly trying to challenge not only the United States interests, but also our Gulf Arab allies there as well. And so I think what we're seeing here is now so much of an economic standoff. Perhaps an economic war of attrition, but I anticipate that Iranian, this regime,

0: led by the high, you know, very hardline IRGC will become much more offensive in terms of their threats, not only, as I mentioned, U.S. interests, but also our Gulf Arab nations as well. So we're a long way from getting this thing resolved. And I would anticipate really to see much more offensive action from the regime. How that's met by the United States, particularly military, is to be determined. But as I mentioned, we're a long way away from resolving this thing, Kelly.
1: Right. Well, that does appear to be the consensus. We'll have to wait and see how this economic squeezing on the U.S.'s side may be moving the needle. I wanted to touch on this also, General, because we've been reporting on the USS Lincoln, the family members claiming a number of sailors attempted to jump ship. The administration is downplaying these claims. You had Admiral Brad Cooper himself visiting the Lincoln on Sunday saying conditions were good. It is difficult to know where the truth lies from the outside, but are the optics a problem through the administration, or did that visit on board help in that area? What's your read on the back and forth?
0: Yeah, Admiral Cooper, our commander of U.S. Central Command, by the way, he used to command these ships when he was commander of the 5th Fleet up in the Persian Gulf, indeed visited the USS Abraham Lincoln. By the way, it's not just the Lincoln. There's other several ships in the carrier strike group. So we're talking about 7,500 Marines and sailors. They've done a remarkable job. The American people ought to be very, very proud of the U.S. Abraham Lincoln and the carrier strike force, as well as 16,000 other men and women serving in the region as well, certainly in uniform, as well as our diplomats and our intelligence community as well. I think the truth perhaps is somewhere in the middle, but again, this has been we've asked a lot of these sailors and these Marines on this deployment. They're again, well beyond what the Navy likes to focus is about a 6 to 7 month deployment. They'll be going on 9 to 10 months before they return home into San Diego. I also want to underscore, this is not just the brunt of our men and women uniform, but it's our family members waiting home. I guarantee you the United States Navy leadership, Admiral Cooper and others, have a laser focus on making sure not only are they trained and they're safe and they're secure in terms of conducting their mission, but their quality of life. And so I think this, if any issues are still apparent, I don't think they are. I think they've most likely been resolved. They will be certainly resolved by Navy leadership moving forward.
1: Well, that is good to hear for our service members that we cherish here in the country. Lieutenant General Richard Newton, always a pleasure. Thank you, sir.
0: Good morning, Kelly.
1: And from the shores of paradise to the American heartland, two weather disasters are pounding both sides of the country this morning, leaving more than 200,000 people sitting in the dark. In Hawaii, more than 120,000 customers still without power after Tropical Storm Lala ravaged the Big Island over the weekend. We have a look right now at the Manoa Stream, water levels swelling up to 14 feet. The governor confirming that at least one person died in a car accident during the storm. At least 100 homes on the Big Island have been swept away, too. Others reporting shingles falling off roofs and dangerously high winds. And some dramatic video from the National Guard showing task members rescuing two paramedics after their truck was left stranded in the rising floodwaters on Saturday. The National Guard continuing to work alongside first responders as residents grapple with the destruction left behind.
2: Not this bad. This is the worst I've ever seen it out here. It out here usually gets flooded, but not like this. Yeah, it's crazy.
3: I cannot get a hold of my best friend or my mom. My mom's in Wood Valley. And I think all reception is unavailable at the moment. I wasn't expecting this at all, and I cannot believe what I'm looking at. It's like 20 foot tall, you know?
1: Lala sustained winds up to 65 miles per hour and downgraded from a Category 1 hurricane. Tropical storm warnings remain in effect for Maui, Oahu, and Kauai counties. And in Indiana, communities still trying to pick up the pieces after devastating floods left at least 7 people dead all across the state. Among them, a 4-year-old boy, 2 men, and 3 women. Right now, more than 112,000 people still without power. Crews this morning rescuing a man who drove into those floodwaters and had to climb on top of his SUV to escape. Governor Mike Braun declaring a state of emergency after torrential rainfall caused more than 11 inches of water to fall in some parts of central Indiana. The White River reaching nearly 25 feet in some areas, surpassing a record set over 100 years ago. Those water levels causing significant damage to infrastructure too. President Trump approving the governor's request for disaster assistance. The governor says more than 350 evacuations have already taken place as floodwaters begin to recede.
4: It is one of the biggest weather events we've had in Indiana, mostly due to the number of counties that it's impacted. Stay on call because sadly, the forecast says we could get 2 to 4 more inches down here. So be prepared, beware.
1: Governor Braun and Indiana's DHS's executive director are expected to hold a briefing later this afternoon about the ongoing flooding response. Hannah Fulman with our Indianapolis station joins us live from Morgan County now. So, Hannah, you were there as all of this unfolded. What's the very latest on the ground?
5: Yeah, as you can see here behind me, a lot of water. We've seen so much just over the last few days. And this used to be a grassy field, but now it is a pond. We just keep seeing more and more rain coming, and the rain isn't out of sight yet. We know Morgan County is under a flood watch until Friday. So we're going to still have multiple days of rain coming our way, which could cause even more problems here in the area. But I also want to talk about a water rescue that we actually saw this morning. You're taking a look at drone footage right now of that. We were told a delivery driver actually went around the barricades. They closed the road because of the high water and tried to get through it, but he got stuck. He then ended up climbing on top of his delivery truck, waiting to get help. We were told 2 boats had to rescue this man because there were a lot of live wires in the water, so it became a very dangerous situation. Thankfully, everyone was okay, and they recovered about 30 packages. Now, those packages will be delivered to those homes later on, but the most important thing is he is safe and everyone else is safe. We had no injuries to the firefighters. We had no injuries to him. Everyone is going to be okay. Now, we are expecting the water to rise even further just in the coming hours, actually, because we just learned the White River in Morgan County has reached its peak. We know the White River has reached its peak in many other locations, including in Hamilton County, in Randolph County, and several other counties. But here in Morgan County, it's happening right now. So the water you see here behind me, we will likely see more of that in just the coming hours. And we are told to remind drivers to just stay safe if they are in Indiana. If you see high water, don't try to drive through it, because we have many situations involving these water rescues, like the one we just had about an hour ago. I'll send it back to you at the desk.
1: Right, and that puts crews in the line of danger as well. Hannah Fulman, thank you very much. Joining us now, Dale Strong, Commissioner for Fayette County in Indiana. Dale, thank you very much for joining us this morning. We know you're incredibly busy. We had at last check more than 100,000 people without power in the state. What are the current conditions that you're monitoring now, and where are efforts being focused?
6: Kelly, right now we're focusing on disaster cleanup. Our crews are working daily to help the residents clean out their houses and remove debris. People are having to strip the inside of their houses of all the plaster, lath, and that sort of thing. There's a real danger with these tropical temperatures, mold getting started in these houses, so everyone's in a race to try to prepare for later repairs.
1: Right. There's much to consider in the aftermath of all this rain coming down. The president has now approved an emergency declaration for Indiana. What assistance are you expecting as a result of that move?
6: Well, at the end of the day, everyone hopes that all the affected people would be eventually made whole with this. I know that there's nothing that will replace the loss of personal possessions, family heirlooms, and that sort of thing. But we need to get back in their home as soon as possible and get life back to somewhat normal as much as we can.
1: Right. Well, it's been days of fighting through difficult conditions. How are the crews out there doing, and what are the biggest challenges they're running up against now?
6: Well, people work really hard, and we've been blessed with so many volunteers that are coming in from not only the county but out of state to help these people their cleanup efforts. And it's progressing, but slowly. And we just don't know what the weather is going to be from one day to the next right now. So luckily the rains have subsided here, and we're just taking it one day at a time.
1: Yeah. That's really all you can do in a situation like this. This is being called a one in a one.

0: thousand-year flood event. Do you believe the state was prepared for an event like this to happen?
1: I think here locally, we were as prepared as we could be. We had plenty of advance notice on what the river crest would probably be, and our local emergency management team was hours and hours ahead of that event, and everyone had a fair warning.
0: Well, we certainly appreciate you jumping on the call for this news, and thank you for giving us a snapshot into what is happening today. We'll continue to stay on it. Dale Strong, thank you. Also, we are just a day away from the Florida primaries, the Sunshine State posing one of the last major tests for Democratic Socialists ahead of November. Progressive newcomer Oliver Larkin is taking on incumbent Congressman Jared Moskowitz tomorrow, campaigning to expand Medicare, abolish ICE, and cut off military support for Israel. It's an agenda that Democratic Party leaders say they can't support.
2: I do not support defunding the police. I do not support open borders. I do not support abolishing the Senate. We're focused on actually solving problems that hardworking American taxpayers want us to solve. And I don't support the DSA agenda, as has been articulated by the DSA itself. If they are elected in the general in November, we'll be part of the House Democratic Caucus. It's going to be a broad caucus.
0: Larkin's race against Moskowitz is one of the first tests for socialists in a deep red state. The progressive candidate has criticized Moskowitz as a DeSantis Democrat, saying now is not the time for bipartisanship. Early polling shows Moskowitz with a slight edge over Larkin. Florida polls open tomorrow morning at 7 Eastern time. And breaking this morning, actress Hayden Panettiere has died at the age of 36, just days before her birthday. Best known for her roles in Heroes, Scream, and Bring It On, so many others. What we are learning about the circumstances leading up to her death. Plus, a Los Angeles liquor store ransacked as a large street takeover shuts down a nearby intersection. And later, data center opposition growing all across the nation and now facing a new test in Florida's primary elections. You are watching News Nation Live.
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5: The Pentagon orders up more munitions as stockpiles run low. I'm Mike Vaccaro, News Nation, Washington Bureau Chief. The Department of War announcing a new agreement with Boeing and RTX to step up production of ship-to-air interceptors, calling it a move to put America's defense industry on a, quote, wartime footing. It's the latest in a Pentagon push to increase the pace of production, and it comes after multiple reports of a dwindling supply of American munitions 5 months into the war with Iran. But funding for much of the increase must come from Congress, a process that could take months. And this is a defense industry official tells News Nation that replenishing the American arsenal won't happen overnight.
6: And timelines are shortening, but it will take a long time. There are a lot of barriers that can only be mitigated with time. Workforce issues, facilities issues, supply chain issues. And these were all allowed to get to where they are over many years of underinvestment.
5: The new framework adds to a wave of munitions deals, the Pentagon announcing agreements with at least seven other companies this year. I'm Mike Vaccaro, and this is the News Nation Political Minute.
7: Well, there are new details in the sudden death of actress Hayden Panettiere as police work to figure out exactly what happened. The 36-year-old star was unconscious inside a loft apartment in South Carolina. Emergency crews rushed in to help, but it was too late. Authorities say they do not see any immediate signs of foul play, but the coroner is still opening a full investigation into her final hours to get answers. Panettiere put out a book months ago opening up about her private health struggles.
8: What do you want people to know about postpartum depression that you think they miss?
9: That it's real. That it's not something we make up. It's not something we want. It's not, that we've lost our marbles and it's not something that we want to go through, and we're not lying when we tell you something's wrong, and we're in tears for absolutely no reason. Like, we don't have control over this, and this would be the last thing that we would ever want to experience or go through. We want to be with our children, our child, our brand new child, and be filled with joy and feel like the luckiest person in the world.
7: Panettiere began her career at just 10 years old with credits spanning A Bug's Life, Remember the Titans, and the Scream franchise. The actress also known for later starring in hit television dramas Nashville and Heroes. Her family has asked for privacy to process the loss. And another test for Democratic socialists this week in Florida. DSA back candidate Oliver Larkin will join us live after a quick break.
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1: As veterans, we've dealt with noise, from chains clanking as they're clamped onto cargo to orders coming down the chain of command. 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
3: Well, Democratic Socialists are looking to rack up a big win in Florida on Tuesday. It'll be the last major midterm primary test. Establishment Democrat and incumbent candidate Congressman Jared Moskowitz will take on Democratic Socialist Oliver Larkin. Democratic Socialists making waves, focusing their platform on defunding police, immigration enforcement, and the Department of War, with some even calling to abolish the Senate. Voters have been split on progressive candidates, with the DSA picking up wins in Michigan and New York, but losing a major gubernatorial primary in Wisconsin. With us now, Oliver Larkin, Democratic Socialist congressional candidate in Florida. It is wonderful to have you this morning, sir. Thank you for joining us. So I wanted to jump in to some of your policy stances to start, including universal health care, bans on assault weapons, Social Security reform, federal rent caps. We know that all of this resonates strongly with your base, but getting support beyond that is the central question. What is your message to moderates who have concerns about your electability in a general election? How are you working to shore up support there?
8: Well, there's a great deal that we can do as progressives to work with Republicans on the other side of the aisle. I think we've seen that done quite skillfully by Representative Ro Khanna working with Congressman Thomas Massie on issues including the Epstein Files Transparency Act and the Iran War Powers Resolution. Donald Trump ran on ending wars, and now we're embroiled 6 months into this war with Iran that has been entered into without the consent of Congress. And that's not fiscally responsible. We're spending $1 to $2 billion a day on this war. And of course, I want to make sure that we reform our taxation policy, making it more equitable so that we're carving out the corporate tax loopholes and loopholes for the wealthy so that we're all paying our fair share into the system so that we can enjoy these universal economic benefits. But it also comes with ending the United States' 25-year addiction to these endless wars, whether it be with Iraq, Afghanistan, or now Iran. So I think there's a great deal that we can do also to work with Republicans on personal privacy rights, on AI data centers and flock cameras, and making sure that when we are protecting our people's personal privacy and our constitutional rights, that we're working in a collaborative fashion. So I grew up in a Republican household. That's not new to me to come to agreements with people that have made differing points of views. Of course, I have my very strong democratic socialist principles, but I'm going into a legislative body, and I know that there's going to be compromise that needs to be made, and working with people of differing ideologies. And my core focus is making progress for the people of this district and all across the country.
3: Well, it sounds like you are willing to extend an olive branch here. And, you know, that is the critical question, because we'll cut to the chase. You know, we're seeing this wave of socialist candidates in the election cycle. Many are gaining steam in swing states. But a major concern with you is that when push comes to shove in a general, you're not going to have the support you'll need to pull out a win here, because Florida is ruby red. So what is your game plan in a state where the president won double digits, the governor also winning by a large margin?
8: Yeah, in our district, this is a seat that President Trump won in 2024, but President Biden also won it in 2020. This is a toss-up district, so I think it's going to be critical to win over independent voters and even many Republican voters that see the problems of corruption in politics today. I'm running against Congressman Jared Moskowitz, who takes hundreds of thousands of dollars in corporate PAC donations and also trades their stocks. We hear this from the Republican side talking about Democratic Party leadership that trades stocks, and at the same time, we have President Trump making money off of Bitcoin and cryptocurrency and all the other schemes that this administration is embroiled in. And I think my issue of not taking any corporate PAC donations and rejecting special interest money in my race, I'm truly grassroots funded. And that means that I'm able to advocate and represent the people of this district, no outside special interests, but truly able to advocate for all 800,000 people that call the 25th district home. And I think that's a message that is not only resonant with Democratic primary voters, but with moderates, with independents that see the corruption in both political parties and are looking for a break from the status quo.
3: So days ago, the Democratic National Committee debated the stance on the party is taking on ICE, essentially mulling whether or not the stance would be reforming ICE or abolishing it altogether. James Carville, other Democratic strategists have said this is a non-starter for the party to essentially take the stance to abolish police, abolish ICE. Do you believe there's a risk in making those statements so publicly? Because you will need to be on solid footing with the Democratic Party as you go into the general as well.
8: Yeah, and I want to make a clear distinction. While I'm for abolishing ICE, we've had over two centuries of United States history of immigration enforcement without a militarized paramilitary force at the personal direction of the president. I think that many more libertarian-minded Republicans would agree that we don't want a secret government police force that's able to question people's paperwork and citizenship status. I think that's an invasion of privacy. And again, when we talk about immigration, if there are violations, these are civil violations, not criminal violations, and they can be enforced with a civil administration. There's always going to be a role for law enforcement in the United States, and we have a legal justice system that adjudicates people for committing crimes. So I want to make sure that our resources are spent positively and that our resources are spent in a way that is going to reduce crime at the origin source by lowering the poverty rate, by lowering people's desperation, and making sure that people's basic needs are met with things like universal child care, affordable housing, paid family and medical leave, jobs that pay a living wage. And I think that's what the majority of Americans and the majority of Floridians agree with. While this may be a state that elected President Trump, this is also a state that voted over 60% for a $15 an hour minimum wage in 2020, the same year that Donald Trump bested Joe Biden by 3 points. So this is a state with populist economic concerns. We just had the Miami metropolitan area surpass New York City metro in terms of the cost of living. And of course, we don't have New York City wages here in Florida. We have 30 years of Republican rule and Tallahassee wages. So I think there's a great deal that we can do. But when it comes to the DSA platform, again, I'm running for a very specific legislative body where I'm going to need to legislate in a way that, you know, really responds to the most immediate needs of the American people. And I think that is addressing the cost of living and affordability crisis that we're experiencing here today.
3: I'm curious, when you shared a bit of your story out of the gate, it was really interesting that you said you grew up around Republicans. You know, you're friendly with the other side. You know and understand their concerns as well. What is driving you to run as a socialist Democrat specifically? Are there areas of the Democratic Party that you do believe need an overhaul?
8: Absolutely. I think it roots to the corporate interest in politics and the corporate capture, I think, of both political parties in this country. When I started volunteering and later working on Bernie Sanders' 2016 presidential campaign, I was in New Hampshire. New Hampshire is a semi-open primary state. We had to talk to independent voters. And I talked to so many of them who said it's either Bernie or it's Trump, but we're done with the political status quo in this country. And I think that's how many people are feeling a decade later, that politics as usual is not working for them. And I think it does mean that running as a Democratic Socialist

0: When I heard Senator Sanders talk about Medicare for all and free college tuition, there's a long and rich history. We don't need to look beyond the United States borders to find the New Deal progressive era that established Social Security and the minimum wage and the Great Society programs of Lyndon B. Johnson with the Fair Housing Act and the Civil Rights Act and the Voting Rights Act. This pressure has always come from beyond the Democratic Party's institutions. It's always been organizers and activists and trade unionists and civil rights organizers that have pushed the party in a more progressive direction. And across the political spectrum, we now look at many of these programs, including many Republican voters, when it comes to things like Social Security and Medicare, as bedrock foundational aspects of proving that government can, in fact, work for us. So we have a mixed economy. We don't have a purely capitalistic or socialistic economy. We have universal programs that we all pay into, and I want to make sure that those programs are protected and expanded. And I think for a new 21st century era, it's time to rebuild that foundation as the American dream is becoming so inaccessible to so many people, when home ownership is so beyond the pale for people with inflation outpacing wage growth and so many other things that are making it harder for people of my generation and younger to establish families, to secure home ownership, and really to climb the economic ladder like so many generations before us have.
1: Well, and even ensuring some of these programs are viable in the future is a major concern now, too. You know, there are some strong differences in views between moderate Democrats and progressives. If you are elected to Congress, how do you plan to work alongside moderates, also Republicans in the party, too? And I know you made this case right out of the gate, but just an opportunity to do so again.
0: Yeah, I think when it comes to the budget reconciliation bill that the House is going to have to pass alongside the Senate to fund the government and keep the government open with a Republican administration still in place, I think that it's going to look at correcting many of the, I think, pitfalls of the One Big Beautiful Bill Act that cut $1 trillion from Medicaid. We're hearing from voters in our district about the crisis of health care with the expiration of the premium tax credits. I'm going to co-sponsor Medicare for All on day one. I think that's the direction the United States needs to move in, but we need to take any and every opportunity to lower people's health care costs. I think also the property insurance crisis in Florida is a bipartisan issue, and it's one where we see all across the country, whether it's in Florida with flooding or hurricanes or in the Midwest with tornadoes or in California with wildfires, that the climate crisis is impacting the housing market at every level in every part of the country. And I think that there's a real appetite among Republicans as well to address the property insurance crisis and make sure that we're stabilizing these insurance rates so that people, especially seniors who move to Florida on fixed incomes, that are now being forced to contend with the idea of selling their property because they can't afford a $3,000 to $6,000 increase in their annual property insurance. I think those are some of the discrete areas where we can actually work with the other side and find some real solutions for the American people.
1: Well, affordability is going to be so central in these upcoming elections. So I'm sure these are messages resonating. Oliver Larkin, we appreciate you coming on the program and making your case. Thank you.
0: Thank you very much.
1: And still ahead, a wild street takeover in New York stopped by police. How they tracked down racers making more than a dozen arrests.
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13: Well, crime scene investigators searching for answers after officers shot and killed a man Sunday night. The incident unfolding on the Lower East Side of Manhattan after a series of 911 calls about an ongoing assault. 54-year-old Wei Chan reportedly met officers at the door of his apartment wielding a meat cleaver before being shot by police.
14: Officers entered the building, saw a trail of blood, and responded without hesitation. As officers issued repeated commands, the male continued to advance towards the officers.
13: Officers said Chan had no prior criminal record, but a, quote, documented mental health history. Chan's 75-year-old father was found on the scene with severe lacerations to his head. He was taken into the hospital for medical treatment and is expected to recover. Also, 15 people under the age of 24 were arrested over the weekend during a takeover on Long Island. New York police monitored social media posts online that were planning to cut off sections of road Friday night for stunts and burnouts. Seven cars were impounded Saturday morning after those midnight arrests. All 15 were adults taken in on unlawful speeding contest charges. And across the country, in California, another street takeover used as a cover for a robbery. Dozens of people were seen ransacking a Los Angeles liquor store late Saturday night. The robbery happening at the same time as a massive takeover hit nearby streets. With us now to talk more about both incidents is retired NYPD detective and adjunct professor for John Jay College, David Sarney. David, always great to have you weighing in on stories like these. So I'm curious to start, you know, when we're talking about these street takeovers, especially with a robbery involved in L.A., what is the threat level to the public? How do officers wrap their arms around crimes like this when they're unfolding?
15: Well, thank you for having me. And this is the issue we have with these type of teen takeovers. These are neighborhood invasions. That's what they are. And when police are overwhelmed, and the thing about between New York and, say, other departments, other agencies, the NYPD has more resources, more available manpower than some other agencies. So you have to monitor these locations via social media. But when it comes to these actual takeovers or these invasions, police get overwhelmed. And this is what you had in L.A. is you have And you have an incident, one location, which then moves over to another, and you have violence. And this is what it comes

0: to. You're not dealing with the sociological aspect, psychological aspect. You have to understand from a law enforcement perspective, we need to stop these invasions of neighborhoods and prosecute those who are involved in them to the fullest extent of the law. So police can make arrests, but it's up to the prosecutors to further those cases to prosecute. And again, put them, incarcerate them when necessary.
1: Right. And accountability is so key. I do want to ask you about that. It's also at the same time much harder for authorities to be reactionary in scenarios like these. We reported off the top that they're monitoring social media. What are some of the strategies they engage in to stay one step ahead?
0: Well, the thing you utilize is via social media. We have units that have review and access these media accounts. But again, it's you do the best you can with what you have. And if an agency doesn't have the availability to have people do these resources and look into social media, you have these random acts of violence. This is not about people getting together to have fun. What they're doing is taking over streets, doing illegal activities. What you need to do as enforcement is you have to try to get the resources there. But we've seen time and time again, these departments have lacked the resources and manpower. We talk about defunding. We've depopulated the police. So you have a difficulty to actually corral these situations and minimize them. Even though we had in New York, you know, you do what you can, but you still had an incident that took place.
1: Well, we're up against the clock, but I wanted to ask you this, because that is absolutely one aspect of this. Another is the accountability piece. This isn't just teens. All 15 arrested in L.A. were adults. So proposals on curfews and fines for parents, they wouldn't apply here. Are the laws on the books? Are they sufficient?
0: Now, this is the thing about misdemeanors and felonies. In New York State, misdemeanors are not bail eligible. And especially these type of cases or these type of either crimes or infractions, they receive no jail time. And a lot of times they are pled out to the prosecutor's office. So police can make the arrest based on the probable cause. And then the prosecutor has to prove that case beyond a reasonable doubt. And we see time and time again that they plead these cases out because of the amount of money it takes to prosecute these cases. But you need to establish what we have is law and order. And that's the reason why when these people are arrested, prosecute them. You have to create accountability and responsibility, whether it's going to be civil, which means fining them, seizing their cars. That's what you do. So we have to really start looking at the prosecution part of it. We can get the police there, but when you are overwhelmed and the police do make arrests, prosecute them. And that's what we ask for that, because these neighborhoods do not deserve these type of invasions, and that's what they are.
1: Right, and it does put so many people at risk. David Sarney, we appreciate your time. Thank you very much.
0: Please.
1: Also still ahead, tech giants now turning to China for AI memory chips despite pushback from the Trump administration. We'll dive in next.
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9: Well, breaking news, the Supreme Court rejected President Trump's attempt to overturn that $5 million civil judgment won by writer E. Jean Carroll. Trump's lawyers asked the court to change its mind and rehear the appeal. The president already paid the $5.6 million in damages and interest, meaning this specific case is over. He's still fighting a separate $83 million verdict, with the Supreme Court expected to rule on that later this fall. And still ahead in our next hour, the latest in the Middle East as Israeli strikes continue in Lebanon, and Pentagon leaders dispute claims of poor conditions for sailors aboard the USS Lincoln.
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9: Well, the AI boom is top of mind for Florida voters ahead of this week's primary election. How data development could play into Tuesday's races in the Sunshine State. And a shortage of AI memory chips fueling major price hikes. Tech giants now turning to China for a solution, despite pushback from the Trump administration.
27: This is the worst I've ever seen it out here. It out here usually gets flooded, but not like this. Yeah, it's crazy.
28: I wasn't expecting this at all, and I cannot believe what I'm looking at.
9: Tropical storm Lala bringing devastation to Hawaii. Floodwaters washing out roads as hurricane-strength winds leave thousands without power. We'll have more on where recovery efforts stand this morning. Well, good morning from News Nation in Chicago. I'm Kelly Beeson in today for Marnie Hughes. Thanks so much for sticking with us. We begin this hour in Florida, where voters are heading to the polls tomorrow for the state's primary election. And a central issue is data centers. It is a talking point on both sides of the aisle, with some candidates promising to issue memorandums on new data center construction, while others are pledging an all-out ban. So far, only one state, New York, has been successful in banning data centers, while many others have tried and failed. President Trump says building data centers is a smart move for communities.
29: You have communities that really want the data centers. And frankly, those are the smart communities, because it means tremendous numbers of jobs, very little actual disruption. You have to convince your community how great these things. You can't fight it. You have to go with it.
9: With us now, Blake Berman, News Nation chief Washington correspondent and host of The Hill. Blake, I'm looking forward to your insight on this because I know you're talking with lawmakers all the time. And as we reported off the top there, you know, this is a hot button issue, but it doesn't really seem like either party has shored up clear messaging on these centers and AI.
30: Well, it's because, Kelly, and good morning to you. Thanks for having me on. It's because this doesn't fit neatly into any political box, right? Like, how many times can I give you an issue and you could close your eyes, cover your ears, do whatever and say, oh, I know Democrats are going to say this, Republicans are going to say that, right? For the better part of, I don't know, the recent couple decades, it's at least felt like it's been that way. But when it comes to data centers, this is one of those things where you have Democrats aligning with Republicans on one side Republicans aligning with Democrats on another side. I mean, you talk about Florida. Let's go to Florida for the second. The sitting governor there, of course, is Ron DeSantis, the Republican, one of the more well-known governors nationally. He

0: As you were talking about there, but there's also the very important competitive component to all of this, keeping up with China, for example.
1: Yeah.
0: So how do lawmakers weigh that push-pull, and how does that shape their messaging to their constituents?
1: Well, you've got right now, at least at the White House, President Trump pushing what's known as the ratepayer protection pledge. And the key word there is pledge. There is not legislation to back it up, but the idea is let's have the hyperscalers and the major tech companies pay for the power so the costs don't get passed on to the consumer. Will that eventually be some sort of bipartisan legislation? We'll see. Is that a populist message that crosses both political aisles? Yes, but the president also repeatedly talks about the need to win this race because if we don't, China will. And no matter what your position is on any of this, on AI, on data centers, on hyperscalers, you hold that position. But the bottom line is this is a race and China is racing alongside the U.S. And if you sort of hit the pause button or go back into reverse, China is not. And when you talk about sort of the race there and the models and the open models that are coming out of China, they're not slowing that down anytime soon. And that's part of the dynamic here is how do you deal with this domestically, politically, while also balancing out and realizing that this is a U.S.-China race and you cannot, the U.S. cannot lose it, full stop.
0: Right. You can't let the red tape get in the way here when the stakes are this high. Some say you can't trust tech companies to regulate themselves. There's a history there.
1: And that's been, that's been 20 years, right? Like, go back to social media and the internet, and we all know how that's played out. I mean, look at these massive lawsuits coming coming in New Mexico and nationwide for these social media companies, right? Many would say we didn't get social media correct, and that's part of the fear with AI, right? Well, how do you expect the lawmakers to get AI correct, and can they? But I would also note, Kelly, real quick, I mean, look at this article that just popped in the Wall Street Journal moments ago. OpenAI locks in lease for huge data center in Ohio with backing from NVIDIA. It's not slowing down.
0: And
1: some places are embracing this more than others.
0: Well, and that is very insightful. You know, is legislation the clearest path forward? There's always conversation there. What are you hearing from lawmakers on this? How do we keep this from going off the rails?
1: There's a bunch of bipartisan legislation out there. I had when I filled in for Chris Steigerwald on the Sunday show, not yesterday, but the week prior, we had Kathy Castor, Congressman Gabe Evans, Democrat, Florida, Republican, Colorado, who had their legislation, right? We are going to see more of that. This is no longer some sort of fringe or side political issue. This is now front and center. Whether both sides are going to be able to get it on the floor, get the Senate to back it and the White House, I think that's what we'll start to see play out potentially after the November midterm elections. But obviously, whatever happens in November and the dynamics that come from that are going to shape everything going forward, Kelly. And then it's the race for the White House in 28. And I think what you'll probably see is Republicans sort of lean into the tech argument more so than Democrats, and how that shakes out nationally is going to be fascinating to watch.
0: Yeah, it will be. And it's always fascinating to have you distill this all down for us. Give us the short version. Blake Berman, we appreciate it as always. Thank you.
1: See you tonight.
0: And you can catch Blake hosting The Hill weeknights 6, 5 Central right here on News Nation. You won't want to miss it. Well, new this morning in the Middle East, President Trump reportedly threatening to bomb Oman if it, quote, gets in the way of peace talks with Iran. Today marks the end of that 60-day memo of understanding, a ceasefire that was supposed to end the war. Tensions remain high over the Strait of Hormuz and who controls it. Iran now threatening it won't wait long for diplomacy. News Nation international correspondent Robert Sherman is live in Doha. So, Robert, the president still sticking to his main objective, the reason he says this war began in the first place.
2: That's exactly right, Kelly. Here we are 60 days later. No deal struck between either one of

0: these sides as this memorandum of understanding expires, although both sides have accused one another of violating the agreement and therefore contending it's not very active. That said, the president has told reporters this morning that there are back channels that are open with Iran's Revolutionary Guard. And in terms of the objective, it remains unchanged. The number one goal is and always will be that Iran cannot have in any way, shape or form a nuclear weapon. That is the goalpost that the president has set here. How to get there remains to be seen. Of course, United States naval blockade is still active. The United States military standing by here in case there is any kind of an escalation here in the region. But from the Iranian perspective here, they view the battlefield as being won from their side. Their parliament speaker, who's been their lead negotiator, says United States and Israel, with clear and explicit objectives, 9 official and written goals that they repeatedly announced, attacked us, but they failed to achieve any of these 9 goals at any level. This was the biggest and most absolute failure of the Americans and the Zionist regime. Meanwhile, keep your eyes to the southwest of us in the Bab el-Mandeb Strait. The Houthis in Yemen have claimed that they have continue to carry out attacks on ships going through there. That is another major corridor in addition to the Strait of Hormuz that is key for the movement of oil and commercial ships that we have started to see come under fire more and more. It comes as Iran has been telling reporters within their country that they are prepared to escalate and expand the theater of war in the coming weeks if they don't see movement on the agreements that were struck in that memorandum of understanding. Both sides playing the wait and see game at this hour. Kelly?
1: Yeah. All right, Robert Sherman. Robert, thank you. And we're keeping an eye on severe weather systems all across the country this morning. Rounds of thunderstorms could bring damaging winds and torrential rains to already flooded communities in the Midwest. At the same time, heat alerts are covering a broad part of the South, and Tropical Storm Lala could leave behind dangerous surf as it moves away from Hawaii. Joining us now from our NextStar Weather Center, meteorologist Brian James with a breakdown for us. Brian.
2: Hey there, Kelly. Yeah, we do still have a lot of heat across the South. We got the active pattern still hanging on across in the northern tier, Midwest, Great Lakes area, then it stretches down into the Mid-Atlantic area, and that's going to be the concern for today. A couple rounds of strong to severe thunderstorms, one across parts of Virginia and the Carolinas, another one back to the west and north. So we're still looking for those rounds of showers and thunderstorms and still that potential for some heavy rainfall in a few locations. So here's the overall pattern. Got the big ridge of high pressure, a couple of them across the southern U.S., and that's keeping things rather roasty-toasty across the South, and it's going to stay that way for most of this week. These ridges are going to kind of move around a little bit, but on the periphery, that's where we're seeing the shower and thunderstorm potential as we head through the rest of this week. So for right now, heat advisories, heat alerts, extreme heat warning and heat advisory from Dallas all the way to the East Coast, all of Florida, heat advisory, extreme heat warning near Panama City, Birmingham, Memphis, extreme heat warnings all the way down to New Orleans as well. That's a combination of heat and humidity where you're going to have heat index values in excess of 105 degrees. But you go north of the heat, then to the north, that's where you have all those active patterns where the rainfall has been going, especially for the last week across parts of Illinois and Indiana. You head off to the east from there, Ohio, West Virginia, eastern sections of Kentucky. That's where we do have flood watches in effect. Risk for severe weather, primarily across parts of the Carolinas, Virginia, into eastern sections of Tennessee, far northern sections of Georgia, and also South Carolina. You also have a risk back to the northwest. But this will be the first batch of storms for today. Down toward the south and east, we'll see these thunderstorms develop from Knoxville to Asheville over towards Greensboro. This is where that potential for damaging winds, especially, there could be some brief tornadoes with some of these, especially early on before they develop into a cluster. And then back to the west and north, we'll watch for another batch of storms to develop across South Dakota into parts of Nebraska and northwestern sections of Iowa. Those will be headed off toward the south and east as we head through this week. And then tomorrow, reset right back across the same areas, parts of Nebraska, Iowa, northern sections of Kansas, into northern parts of Missouri as well. So we'll watch for another cluster of storms. And again, damaging winds will be the main concern, but there could be some brief tornadoes and perhaps even some hail, especially when the storms get going early on. So here's a look at what's going to happen as we head through the day today. There's your first batch of storms developing. Those are going to slide down to the south and east. Then we had to head back to the northwest across parts of the northern plains, Great Lakes area, western upper Midwest. You see those thunderstorms developing near Omaha, back towards Kansas City as well. Now, in terms of the overall threat for severe weather, primarily near this boundary is going to be the biggest concern, but those storms do race off to the east and southeast as we head through Wednesday into early on Wednesday. Got the next batch of storms, and then we have more to redeveloping back toward the north and west. So we're looking for several.

0: rounds of thunderstorms. But overall, it looks like the biggest concern is going to be across the northern plains, central plains, into the Great Lakes area. Still a little farther south than some of those earlier storms from last week. That's going to be the biggest concern. Some spots, inch, 2 inches, maybe a few spots around 3 inches as well. One last note, Lala's back out over open water now. I'm just having an issue here catching my breath. A little bit of the haze and humidity affects me as well. But in terms of a tropical storm Lala, this is moving back toward the west, moving away from Hawaii now. Still have some high surf, but overall the biggest concerns from Layla are now moving away from Hawaii. Kelly, back to you.
1: All right. Well, you've got much to cover, Brian James, and we appreciate
0: a lot going on.
1: That comprehensive breakdown. Yeah, important for so many folks to know where those systems are headed. Brian, thank you. Also, police arresting an 18-year-old man in connection with a deadly shooting in Lexington, Kentucky. This happened on Saturday. Jametrius Griffin, he is charged with murder, first-degree assault, and tampering with evidence. He's accused of opening fire at an outdoor festival, killing a 16-year-old boy. Four people were injured, including a 4-year-old and a 14-year-old. Both are expected to recover, we're happy to report. Police have not released details on any possible motive. And week 4 of testimony in the Lindsey Clancy trial is about to get underway in Massachusetts this morning. Prosecutors could wrap up their case this week. Clancy admits she killed her children back in 2023, but is pleading not guilty. Her attorneys argue she was suffering from postpartum psychosis and therefore is not criminally responsible. Jurors heard Clancy's own text messages where she referenced her paranoia and anxiety.
2: I guess I also feel slightly traumatized by the sleep training, but that feeling was only really present when I was severely sleep deprived and paranoid. I know what we did was the right thing and okay. As for the breastfeeding, it kind of goes hand in hand with the sleep training. Once he started sleeping most of the night, it was then a daily struggle to keep up my milk supply.
1: Jurors also heard from a state police officer who was among the first to get to the scene. He testified about a conversation with a medical examiner.
3: Do you recall what she said about the time it takes to strangle someone to death?
4: After unconsciousness, I think she said several minutes. It would take several more minutes for someone to die.
3: And would that be several more minutes of strangulation?
4: Yes.
1: Here now is criminal defense attorney Brian Claypool. And Brian, it is just incredibly difficult to listen to some of this testimony. It is hair-raising. We appreciate you being here, of course. The murder of these children, that is not up for dispute, but what is the intent of the mother, as you well know. The prosecution is arguing these killings were premeditated. The Clancy sent her husband out on errands, tracked how long he would be gone so she could be alone with her children. How strong of a case do you believe they've made up to this point? And we'll get to the defense's side afterward.
5: Yeah, hey, Kelly, great to be back with you. Look, this is a very challenging case for the jury. Why? Because as you said, you've got three precious, helpless children, right, who end up horrifically murdered. So jurors already at the start of the case are like, these are young kids, who did it? And we've got to hold the person accountable. So that's an uphill battle for Clancy. But at the same time, this is unlike other insanity defenses. In Massachusetts, it's called lack of criminal responsibility. But in most insanity defenses, Kelly, they're dead on arrival because you don't have a long pattern like you hear that you have here, like 4 to 5 months of profound mental health issues that Clancy had, that they're well documented with a lot of medication prescribed that really allows her to make this defense. But back to your question, look, what prosecutors have to do, if I was prosecuting the case, Clancy's phone, the husband's phone, any computers, that would be the roadmap for the case. What do I mean? I would be going through every single day for the weeks and months leading up to the murders to attempt to show to the jury that she had a sound mind, right? That this just doesn't sound like somebody who is insane in this matter. That's what I would be doing.
1: And what is complicating

0: all of this is that a person experiencing psychosis can sometimes engage in behavior that does appear organized, purposeful, right. planned. So how is that dynamic playing a big role here too?
1: Right. That's an excellent question, Kelly. Here's why. This case is going to boil down to the battle of the experts, right? We've heard a lot of pieces of evidence on both sides that are toying with the jurors' minds, right? Who's going to provide the cement that's going to bring those cases together to form the foundation of either a guilty verdict or some jurors believing that that she was insane? And what I mean by that is the jury is going to need to hear from a forensic psychologist to put all this information together. And to your point, tell the jury, hey, look, somebody with psychosis, profound postpartum, they can behave like this with all the medications that she was taking. I think there are 13 medications, 30 prescriptions, 5 different doctors. But both sides are going to need that expert to tell the jury. On the prosecution side, they're going to have somebody say, wait a minute, this isn't how you behave if you're taking the medication. The defense is going to have an expert come up and say, look, this is not unusual behavior to order scallops before dinner, to go out and run errands, that you can function with psychosis. So in my opinion, that's where the rubber meets the road on this case.
0: Right. And it's critical to highlight that. The trial at the same time, it's been graphic, gut-wrenching. This mother has burst out in tears multiple times. How does the emotional weight of this case impact the jury too?
1: Yeah, another great question. In my opinion, I've done a lot of jury trials over the years, Kelly, involving, in fact, a lot of cases involving the death of children, where I've sued Child Protective Services. And in all those cases, Kelly, it has been extremely difficult to get any evidence at all of an autopsy report of a child. I share that with you because I really do think the judge might have gone too far here with allowing the jury to hear intimate graphic details of how these kids were strangled, what their eyes looked like when they were dying. I really don't think that evidence should be coming into the trial. Why? Because in Massachusetts, much like any other state, they have a rule 403. What's that mean? Well, even if evidence is deemed relevant to a case, it can still be excluded if it's highly prejudicial to one of the sides. And I think that clearly applies here. She's already stipulated, like you said at the beginning of this segment, that she killed the kids. I don't think you need to have all of this graphic detail of what happened to the children. And look, God forbid, but if she's convicted, this could possibly form the grounds for an appeal.
0: Wow. Well, she's suing at the same time several mental health practitioners for malpractice, claiming she was misdiagnosed, over-medicated. How might the civil suit impact the trial too, Brian, and vice versa?
1: Well, it depends on where the civil suit is. I don't think there's going to be a dramatic impact because typically I've seen in some cases I work on both lanes running simultaneous. And really the civil case only helps the criminal case more where the civil case goes first, right? Where you've done, I don't know how many depositions have been done in the civil case. How many mental health professionals or providers have had their testimony given under oath in the civil case? Because you can use, just so your viewers know, you can use evidence generated in that civil case to help your in the criminal case because it's testimony under oath. It could help it potentially impeach a witness at the criminal trial. So it just depends on how much depth has been gone into in the civil case, and that might give, for example, Clancy ammunition to impeach one of these healthcare providers when they're being questioned on the stand.
0: Well, insightful as always. Brian Claypool, thank you very much for joining us.
1: Eva, thank you, Kelly.
0: And still ahead, 30 years after the death of famous rapper Tupac Shakur, opening statements are expected to begin today for his murder trial. Plus, Commerce Secretary Howard Lutnick urging Apple not to buy Chinese memory chips as the company tries to find solutions to the AI-driven supply crunch. And a live look at the 911 memorial. This is from EarthCam, as a group of veterans meet to start a days-long motorcycle ride visiting some of the most sacred sites in the country. Why they say the road and motorcycles provides much-needed healing.
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17: The Pentagon orders up more munitions as stockpiles run low. I'm Mike Vaccaro, News Nation, Washington Bureau Chief. The Department of War announcing a new agreement with Boeing and RTX to step up production of ship-to-air interceptors, calling it a move to put America's defense industry on a, quote, wartime footing. It's the latest in a Pentagon push to increase the pace of production, and it comes after multiple reports of a dwindling supply of American munitions 5 months into the war with Iran. But funding for much of the increase must come from Congress, a process that could take months. And this is a defense industry official tells News Nation that replenishing the American arsenal won't happen overnight.
18: And timelines are shortening, but it will take a long time. There are a lot of barriers that can only be mitigated with time. Workforce issues, facilities issues, supply chain issues, and these were all allowed to get to where they are over many years of underinvestment.
17: The new framework adds to a wave of munitions deals, the Pentagon announcing agreements with at least 7 other companies this year. I'm Mike Vaccaro, and this is the News Nation Political Minute.
0: A live look at the 9/11 Memorial Site in New York City, courtesy of EarthCam. Soon, a group of veterans will begin a 4-day-long motorcycle ride through the sites back from those 2001 attacks from New York to Pennsylvania. The ride is part of the Wounded Warrior Project, and News Nation's Marcus Espinoza has the full story.
14: As a part of an extensive 12-week program, the Wounded Warriors Project is taking 12 wounded veterans on a motorcycle ride to honor the 25 years since 9/11 and their victims, starting here at the 9/11 Memorial and Museum. They last did this ride back in 2021, but Rolling Project Odyssey first got its start in 2015. It takes Wounded Warrior Project's mental health program on the road, using motorcycle riding as a part of the experience. The stops along the way, they are meaningful.

0: from the Pentagon Memorial to Arlington National Cemetery to the Flight 93 National Memorial in Shanksville. And the ride is only one part of it. Project Odyssey itself is an intensive 12-week program. Often described as wind therapy or throttle therapy, the motorcycle rides are designed to help veterans build their coping skills and also address invisible wounds of war and post-traumatic stress. At the end of each ride and each day, the riders stop to reflect not just on their own journey, but also the 25th year anniversary of the 9/11 attacks, and it helps them bond with others who have been through similar experiences. Back to you.
1: 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Also still ahead, the rise of AI also raising prices. Apple's most popular devices jumping hundreds of dollars as the tech giant looks for new solutions to a memory chip shortage. We'll have much more in just minutes.
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1: Good morning, and thank you for joining us. 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
15: Exciting, right down the road, a minute away, Apple will manufacture the first Mac Mini right here in the United States. This is what it looks like to bring American manufacturing home. This is factories coming home. This is technology coming home.
1: Well, Commerce Secretary Howard Lutnick praising Apple's commitment to American manufacturing, joining outgoing CEO Tim Cook for the grand opening of a production and training facility in Houston, Texas. The new plant will make the first Mac mini computer and Apple AI servers. The rise of AI, speeding demand for device memory skyrocketing and raising concerns over how the tech giant will accommodate while keeping prices in check. The Trump administration is urging Apple to steer clear of Chinese chip makers amid reports the company is testing memory chips from Chinese tech powerhouse CXMT. Joining us now to break it all down is Paul Hayden Miller, defense technology investor and contributor for The Hill. Thank you so much. Great to have you back. So the Trump administration discouraging Apple from working with Chinese companies to fill the need for these memory chips. Why so to start, and what is the risk of Apple integrating Chinese tech into their devices?
8: Well, it's a great question that I think a lot of people are confused by. What they are specifically looking to do from the Apple perspective is to diversify their supply chain for products sold to Chinese customers in China, because they can't get enough of the DRAM, which is a type of low power memory used in consumer devices that's inexpensive generally, and allows you for a number of reasons to have simplified logistics if you can source it locally. The majority manufacturers, including Micron, SK Hynix, and Samsung, have de-emphasized the DRAM memory in favor of high bandwidth memory, which is going into all of the GPUs and equivalents in data centers. So there's limited production, there's strong consumer demand, that leads to increased prices, and it's very complex to try and get those chips out of Korea into the products being manufactured in China for sale in China. The problem for Apple is they have to give their designs as to how the memory works with their system architecture to the Chinese companies to get those chips made to their specs. That's a violation of U.S. law. You cannot give technical packages to the Chinese because it advances their understanding of how data should move across processors to calculate things, and that could have implications for GPS systems in the military or a number of other components that could pose a national security risk. So I don't think Apple's going to be able to do this, but I think it's more of a publicity stunt to say, hey, Micron, SK Hynix, Samsung, you need to lower your prices, because if I have to raise my costs to consumers, I'm pointing the finger at you.
1: Well, that makes a lot of sense. And of course, with the rise of AI, you know, it is fueling the need for larger memory chips. There's no question there. Does the U.S. have the tech and the resources to meet that growing demand?
8: The short answer is yes and no. We have the capability to design it. We don't have the capability to manufacture it. And what we need to do is continue the push. And we've talked about this, you and I, on air multiple times, to reindustrialize the United States. We need to give these companies a reason to be here and to expand manufacturing facilities in the United States, and actually not just make a press release, but actually build those factories, train those workers, and turn those production lines on. In the short term, we're going to have these continued price spikes as the demand for data center chips continues to outstrip supply, and that has a compression effect on what is available everywhere else. Because a factory can decide to make chips for data centers or chips for an iPad. It can't generally do both at the scale needed. And so when you cut back the low-cost chip that goes in an Apple product, that means there's fewer of them, which means they're going to command more money, which means you, the consumer, are going to pay more. We just have to invest in our own diverse supply chain.
1: Right, and keep those companies here. What, if anything, can the Trump administration do to limit Apple's partnership with Chinese manufacturers?
8: I think that it really needs to draw the line and say, look, there's already legislation that you can't share the technical package. We know that you're saying it's an off-the-shelf product that you're buying from the Chinese memory with slight modifications. Those modifications inherently mean you shared technical specs. If you do it, we're going to sanction you. It has to draw a line against a tech company, make it public, show that they're not going to give a waiver. I think that if Lutnick gives a waiver, I think game on for every other company to make the same argument, and that's going to undermine the need for Micron and others to go and invest. Keep in mind, and this may have been lost to a number of people, Micron is the one who brought this to Lutnick's attention and hired a lobbying firm to say, wait a minute, we're going to lose revenue and they're in violation of the law. You need to enforce regulations, Mr. Secretary. That's how this started. And I think he needs to hold the line.
1: All right. Well, we'll continue to monitor it. Paul Hayden Miller, we appreciate the breakdown. Thank you.
8: Thank you.
1: And the Indiana Fever bringing the heat to Atlanta. We've got the highlights from this weekend's matchup coming up next.
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1: Well, the Indiana Fever edged out the Atlanta Dream Sunday night. The nail-biting 95-91 game saw a career high for the Fever's sophomore forward, Mikayla Timpson. Timpson scored 20 points, including the team's first three field goals. Atlanta's own Alicia Gray matched her own high of 32 points, but Fever guard Caitlin Clark solidified the lead with 26 points and 9 assists. The Indiana Fever have climbed up to the number 4-seeded team in the WNBA. The team's next match is set for later tonight against the Toronto Tempo. And Knicks star player Karl Anthony Towns and model Jordan Woods have officially tied the knot. The couple have been together since 2020, announcing their engagement last December. They reportedly wed in Malibu with a guest list including Knicks teammates Jalen Brunson, Josh Hart, and superfans Timothée Chalamet and Ben Stiller. The center player was a key part of the Knicks beating their 53-year-long drought without a championship, averaging 20 points per game. And a massive Hollywood civil war, it is brewing this morning. Paramount chief David Ellison threatening to move the entire studio out of Hollywood by October. This is all over the recent merger with Warner Brothers Discovery. Ellison says if California doesn't compromise, Paramount will pack up. The company is already scouting new homes in Georgia, Texas, and Tennessee. We are also tracking new details in the sudden death of actress Hayden Panettiere as police work to figure out exactly what happened. The 36-year-old star was unconscious inside a loft apartment in South Carolina. Emergency crews rushed in to help, but it was too late. Authorities say they did not see any immediate signs of foul play, but the coroner is still opening a full investigation into the final hours to get some answers there. Panettiere released a book months ago opening up about her private health struggles.
0: What do you want people to know about postpartum depression that you think they miss?
2: That it's real. That it's not something we make up. It's not something we want. It's not, you know, that we've lost our marbles and it's not something that we want to go through. And we're not lying when we tell you something's wrong and we're in tears for absolutely no reason. Like, we don't have control over this, and this would be the last thing that we would ever want to experience or go through. We want to be with our children, our child, our brand new child, and have be filled with joy and feel like the luckiest person in the world.
1: Panettiere began her career at just 10 years old. With credits spanning A Bug's Life, Remember the Titans, and the Scream franchise, she went on to star in the hit television dramas Nashville and Heroes. Her family is asking for privacy now to process this loss. And still ahead, a Los Angeles liquor store ransacked as a large street takeover shuts down a nearby intersection. This as authorities in the Big Apple stop a wild teen takeover, ending with more than a dozen arrests.
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1: Investigators searching for answers after officers shot and killed a man Sunday night. The incident unfolding on the Lower East Side of Manhattan after a series of 911 calls about an ongoing assault. 54-year-old Wei Chan reportedly met officers at the door of his apartment wielding a meat cleaver before being shot by police.
36: Officers entered the building, saw a trail of blood, and responded without hesitation. As officers issued repeated commands, the male continued to advance towards the officers.
1: Officers said Chan had no prior criminal record, but a, quote, documented mental health history. Chan's 75-year-old father was found at the scene with severe lacerations to his head. He was taken into the hospital for medical treatment and is expected to recover. Also, 15 people under the age of 24 were arrested over the weekend during a takeover on Long Island. New York police monitored social media posts online that were planning to close off sections of road Friday night for stunts and burnouts. Seven cars were impounded Saturday morning after those midnight arrests. All 15 were adults taken in on unlawful speeding contest charges. Also across the country, in California, another street takeover used as a cover for a robbery. Dozens of people were seen ransacking a Los Angeles liquor store late Saturday night. The robbery happening at the same time as a massive takeover hit nearby streets. Campaigns to defund the police and abolish ICE at the same time, they are front and center this morning in a heated Florida primary fight. Progressive newcomer Oliver Larkin is pushing his far-left agenda ahead of tomorrow's primary. He's taking on incumbent Congressman Jared Moskowitz tomorrow, campaigning to expand Medicare, abolish ICE, and cut off military support for Israel. This is an agenda the Democratic Party leaders say they can't support.
37: I do not support defunding the police. I do not support open borders. I do not support abolishing the Senate. We're focused on actually solving problems that hardworking American taxpayers want us to solve. And I don't support the DSA agenda as has been articulated by the DSA itself. If they are elected in the general in November, we'll be part of the House Democratic Caucus. It's going to be a broad caucus.
1: Now, Larkin's race against Moskowitz is one of the first tests for socialists in a deep red state. The progressive candidate has criticized Moskowitz as a DeSantis Democrat, saying now is not the time for bipartisanship. I spoke with him this morning about why he believes he is the right man for the job.
0: When it comes to the DSA platform, again, I'm running for a very specific legislative body where I'm going to need to legislate in a way that, you know, really responds to the most immediate needs of the American people. And I think that is addressing the cost of living and affordability crisis that we're experiencing here today.
1: Now, early polling shows Moskowitz with a slight edge over Larkin. Florida polls open tomorrow morning at 7 a.m. Eastern Time. Also, breaking news, the Supreme Court has rejected President Trump's attempt to overturn that $5 million civil judgment won by writer E. Jean Carroll. Trump's lawyers asked the court to change its mind and rehear this appeal. The president already paid that $5.6 million in damages and interest, meaning the specific case is over. But he's still fighting a separate $83 million verdict, with the Supreme Court expected to rule on that later this fall. And speaking of the nation's high court, at the top of the hour, Supreme Court justices face multiple emergency docket requests from the president's White House ballroom to mail-in ballots and more. Also, the very latest in the Middle East, as Israeli strikes continue in Lebanon and Pentagon leaders dispute claims of poor conditions on board the USS Lincoln.
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1: Now, a hero teen lifeguard is heading to the Oval Office today after making this dramatic rescue. And a journey of healing. A group of veterans are kicking off a four-day motorcycle trip to honor 9/11 victims. At the same time, the first big college football poll drops in just minutes. Well, good morning. From News Nation in Chicago, I'm Kelly Beeson in today for Marnie Hughes. And in just a few hours, the president is set to meet with Ryder Williams, the 16-year-old lifeguard the world is now hailing a hero. Williams saved 10-year-old Nathaniel Ray from a dangerous rip current in California last month. Ray's father telling News Nation he is forever grateful for Williams' bravery.
14: He had to hold and carry about 100 pounds through all that current and bring him back to shore. So unbelievably and forever grateful to him. I'm clearly his biggest fan. Also extremely grateful to the other lifeguard, Aaron, that came to help, and the Good Samaritans on the beach, all of which had tried to contribute to the rescue effort and brought him home alive.
1: News Nation Washington correspondent Hannah Brand is standing by at the White House for us. So, Hannah, what an incredible story here. What are we expecting at this upcoming meeting?
15: Well, Kelly, President Trump says he really wants to honor this rookie lifeguard behind that dramatic Santa Cruz rescue that happened last month. These were really extraordinary moments that caught the attention of people nationwide. This was a viral video. You've probably already seen it. It shows that 16-year-old lifeguard Ryder Williams saving 10-year-old Nathaniel Ray. He was being swept in by the waves. After these extraordinary moments, Williams shared how he saw Ray lose his footing in the ocean. He ran towards him to help. And you can see as the 10-foot waves really crashed down on them both as this is all happening. At one point, Ray even went limp in William's arms. He pulled him through the rough conditions, though, and then onto the beach where he and another lifeguard helped the boy to recover. And Nathaniel and his dad did talk to our News Nation's Brian Enten about this extraordinary rescue, where they shared that these waves actually knocked Nathaniel unconscious at one point, saying that this incident, it could have killed him if it wasn't for Williams and his actions, who they actually later got a chance to talk to. Take a listen.
16: I thanked him for saving my life.
14: I'm so eternally grateful to him. There's nothing I could ever do to repay him. I mean, it's a miracle that Nathaniel's sitting next to me today and that he's even alive.
15: Now, one of the people who this all caught the attention of was President Trump. He announced his plans to bring Williams to the White House shortly after this video came out. The president saying he planned to give the lifeguard a high civilian honor, writing, "Very brave. He deserves it." Now, that meeting that's scheduled to happen in just a couple of hours is supposed to be closed to the press. So we're expecting to be a private, behind closed doors meeting. But that, of course, could always change, Kelly.
1: That certainly could. All right, Hannah Brandt, we know you'll stay on top of it. Hannah, thank you. Also new this morning in the Middle East, President Trump reportedly threatening to bomb Oman if it, quote, gets in the way of peace talks with Iran. Today marks the end of that 60-day memo of understanding, a ceasefire that was supposed to end this war. Tensions remain high over the Strait of Hormuz and who controls it. And Iran now threatening it won't wait long for diplomacy. News Nation international correspondent Robert Sherman is live in Doha for us. So, Robert, the president really sticking to his main objective here, the reason he says this war started in the first place.
0: And the president even telling reporters as well that they have back channels that are open and active with Iran's Revolutionary Guard Corps. But of course, when it comes to the possibility of diplomacy prevailing, that all remains to be seen, though we know that mediators are hoping it comes to that. In terms of the objective that the president has laid out, he's re-upping once again today that there's one main one that stands above all else, Iran's nuclear ambitions, putting in a statement that the number one goal is and always will be that Iran cannot have in any way, shape, or form a nuclear weapon. This memorandum of understanding has largely been viewed publicly

0: Iran saying that if diplomacy does not prevail in the next couple of weeks, they say that they are prepared to escalate the situation in the Strait of Hormuz, other key waterways, and expand the scope of the theater of war. That is what we're currently dealing with here at this hour with the expiration formally of that MOU. Kelly.
1: Yeah, we appreciate you laying that out. Robert Sherman. Robert, thank you. Joining us now, Jamil Jaffer, founder and executive director of the National Security Institute at George Mason University. Jamil, good to have you, as it always is. So, reportedly, the president renewing threats to bomb Oman if it interferes with U.S. operations involving the Strait. We reported that off the top. This has left many scratching their heads about the strategy at play here. We know the U.S. and Oman have a longstanding defense and security relationship. What are your thoughts on what the president is working to do? Is this effective?
2: Well, Kelly, you know, one of the challenges here is the president talked about over the weekend making the Strait of Hormuz a U.S. territory. But of course, all of these things, going after Oman, making the Strait a U.S. territory, they all turn on one thing, that the Iranians are using the Strait as leverage to threaten the United States, to threaten the world, and to claim that they have more authority and capability and resources than they actually do. The answer to all these problems, Kelly, as it been from day one, is for the president to force the Strait of Hormuz open, to bring traffic through there, to use U.S. warships to do it, and to not take no for an answer. Stop negotiating with the Iranians, hit them back hard if they try to come after any ships in the Strait, make them pay a price, and then push them back on these words. The reason why the Iranian parliamentary speaker and the like think they can get away with attacking the United States and criticizing us publicly is because they haven't learned the lesson of what happened early in the conflict. Now, because they see the president backing off and trying to get lower oil prices, he needs to go in hard and make it clear the U.S. will not accept the Strait of Hormuz or, to your correspondent's point, the Bab-el-Mandeb being closed by the Houthi rebels either.
1: Well, you know, the president has suggested declaring the Strait of Hormuz a U.S. territory. And if you're saying going in and take it over, what would that take realistically when we talk about not only diplomatically, but also militarily to not only take it over, but sustain that operation?
2: Yeah, taking over the Strait of Hormuz really shouldn't be and probably isn't the goal. The goal has got to be to reopen it and do what President Reagan did back in the 80s. Which is to reopen it by escorting tankers through the Strait, which we've been doing a little bit of, and say to the Iranians, we dare you to attack American warships. And if you do, the price will be massive. We will take out everything you have on the shores of that area. We will take away your ability to control that. We'll take out every small boat that comes after us, and we will be willing to sustain what it takes to get shit through, and we will make you ultimately pay the price. The challenge today is the Iranians think we want to negotiate a deal. We want to make a deal that they're going to have the negotiating authority over, and part of that is the president has made that clear to them. And the problem is Iran has played the role of Lucy. And if you remember Charlie Brown in that cartoon where Charlie Brown would run for the football and Lucy would pull it away at the last minute, Iran has been doing that with President Trump for weeks now. He needs to stop playing that game with the Iranians and tell them, look, the way it's going to be, the Strait is reopening like President Reagan did. And you will pay a price if you don't let that happen.
1: Well, and to your point, you know, this 60-day MOU framework with Iran expires today. The deadline was tied to reaching this broader agreement and this conflict. Now the tough talk appears to be coming from Iran's side, saying the president should be concerned about his own well-being instead of bluffing about what's set to happen next in Tehran. And I'm paraphrasing there, but what does all of this tell you about the current state of play and also concerns over this war broadening?
2: Well, clearly Iran thinks they have the upper hand. And the answer is they don't have the upper hand. The U.S. has the upper hand. We've had it from the beginning. We continue to have it. But President Trump needs to make that clear to them and needs to reassert his own sort of swag here and punch them in the teeth, make it clear that we own the negotiating dynamic here. You don't have real authority. Your criticisms on Twitter and the like are not going to hit because they're not real. But he's also got to stop saying things like we're going to hit Oman if we're not actually going to go do that. Again, I'm not saying we should hit Oman, but loose talk like that and then not carrying through is what puts us in this position. If we're really going to stop Iran from controlling the Strait, we've got to be willing to sail our ships through and shipping oil and the like through that Strait. And the same is true in Yemen with the Bab al-Mandeb. We've got to be willing to do that. If the president is willing to do that, then none of this loose talk matters. And the Iranians really do have the upper hand in the negotiations. That's the problem today.
1: Well, and the way he's working to change that dynamic is by imposing that economic squeeze, that chokehold that we're seeing on Iran now. How effective do you believe that method will be? And is there a time?

0: timeline for when we can weigh results there?
1: Well, that's a great question. I don't know the timeline. I think that from all reports, the blockade is effective. It is strangling the Iranian economy, but it's going to take time. And the mullahs in Tehran are saying to the president, we think we can outlast you. We don't mind if our people suffer. We will soldier through it. You were worried too much about the upcoming elections, your own party in the midterms and in the presidential elections in a couple of years from now. You're more worried about that than we are about our own people. And therefore we can sustain it longer than you can. The president has to make it clear to them that's not the case. And he does that by both going after them and blockading them, but also by taking away their point of leverage, which are these two choke points in the world, the Bab al-Mandeb on one side in Yemen and near Yemen, and the Strait of Hormuz there near Iran and Oman.
0: All right. Well, we'll, of course, continue to monitor next steps. Always fascinating to get your take. Jamil Jaffer, thank you.
1: Thanks.
0: And President Trump calling on the Supreme Court while justices are on summer recess. The administration pushing for the high court to clear the way for the new White House ballroom, which is currently on pause. With us now, Zach Schoenfeld, legal affairs editor at thehill.com. So, Zach, thank you for being here. The construction, not the only battle the president wants to settle. The court today denying this long shot request. And I know he had an article out this morning, really with a full breakdown on all of this.
2: Hey, good morning, Kelly. That's right. This first case involves the president's personal legal cases. The Supreme Court, again today, declining to take up President Trump's appeal of that $5 million verdict, civil verdict, finding him liable for sexually abusing writer E. Jean Carroll, which he continues to deny her story, of course. Now, the reason we say this is a long shot is because the Supreme Court had already denied the president's request to take up his case back in June. Afterwards, he had filed what's called a petition for rehearing, essentially a request for the justices to reconsider their previous ruling. And that is why today it is not too much of a surprise to see this getting denied. None of the nine justices even publicly dissenting today. But even as the president's appeal on this case comes to a close, if you remember, E. Jean Carroll took President Trump to trial twice. So he's still appealing that other verdict, which is a much larger payout of about $83 million. That one is still pending at the Supreme Court.
0: Got it. And we're also at the tail end of the midterm primaries, as you well know. The Save America Act remains stalled in Congress. But the court could still rule on the president's mail-in ballots executive order in time for November. Where do things stand there?
2: We are waiting on a ruling any time on this one from the Supreme Court. All of the briefs are now in. And the Trump administration is urging the Supreme Court to act with speed here, because as of right now, a federal judge has blocked this executive order that would direct the Homeland Security Department to create this state-by-state list of verified citizens, and then the Postal Service would develop new rules to make sure that only people on that list get a mail ballot and can vote that way. But now with the time ticking with less than 100 days to the midterms, it seems that it is going to be up to the Supreme Court, at least for this year's contest, to determine whether it can go into effect. But like I said, waiting on a ruling there anytime now.
0: And also the administration says the White House ballroom is necessary for security reasons. They're really leaning on that argument. What's the holdup and what are the justices now being asked?
2: The time is ticking on this one, too, because this coming Friday is when that appeals court ruling is set to take effect. That would mean that above ground construction could not continue. So it is going to be up to the Supreme Court if they want to lift that block before Friday. As you mentioned, the president increasingly leaning into that national security argument, pointing to the assassination attempts all the way back to Butler, Pennsylvania. But now talking about new examples. In this latest Supreme Court filing, the administration is even talking about that reported threat that reportedly forced the president to board an alternate aircraft in Europe last month. They say all of these incidents heightens the need for this project. They are urging the Supreme Court to declare that these lower judges have been overreaching in blocking the construction. Chief Justice John Roberts here has ordered the plaintiffs to respond by tomorrow at noon Eastern. So you can expect that at some time after that, potentially before that Friday deadline, is when we could see some action on this one.
0: All right. Zach Schoenfeld with a full wrap for us. Zach, thank you.
2: Thank you.
0: And in central Indiana, crews this morning rescuing a man who drove into rising waters there. He had to climb on top of his SUV to escape. This following devastating flooding that left at least seven people dead all across the state. And the governor and Indiana's DHS executive director, they're expected to hold a briefing later this afternoon about this ongoing flood response. Hannah Fullman.

0: Our Indianapolis station has the very latest from Morgan County.
1: We've seen multiple water rescues over the last few days, and the most recent one happened about a mile and a half from where I'm standing now. You're taking a look at drone footage of the area. This is just off of State Road 144 in Mooresville, Indiana. We were told a delivery driver went around the barricades to a closed road here. He ended up in high water and couldn't escape. He climbed up onto the roof of his SUV waiting for help. We were told two boats came to rescue him, and it could have been a much dangerous situation because there were live wires in the water. Now, we are told he was delivering packages in the area, and about 30 packages were recovered. Now, we are also expecting this water to rise even further in the coming hours because we know the White River did crest here in Morgan County. The advice for drivers is to stay off the roads, especially in these high water areas. I'll send it back to you at the desk.
0: All right, Hannah, thank you. And those floods in Indiana, part of several weather systems threatening the country this week. Communities in the Midwest, battered by rising waters, could see more rain soon. The South also looking at some extreme heat indexes while Hawaii recovers from Tropical Storm Lala. Joining us now from our NextStar Weather Center, meteorologist Jim Danner with a full breakdown for us. Jim.
2: Yes, and we've still got a lot of activity going on across the country. Now, this frontal boundary that goes from the Texas Panhandle up to the Northeast, that's going to be the focal point again for today for some strong storms, some heavy rainfall that could lead to some flash flooding. And then out west, we've got dry conditions and a lot of heat across the southeastern parts of the country. And the reason why we have all the heat, we've got a big area of high pressure, basically taking care of the southern, almost two-thirds of the country. It's going to move a little bit over the coming days, but not by much. And so we've got those weather alerts out there today. Heat advisories for most of the southeastern U.S. and some extreme heat warnings embedded in there as well, where you can see those heat index values. Those feels like numbers 105, 110 in some spots. And that's going to continue. I expect to see this again for your Tuesday. We also have a flood watch across parts of West Virginia back into Kentucky, where they've seen a lot of rain, so the potential for more rain out there for today. And also some severe weather as well. Over around Knoxville, we're going to see the potential for some severe storms, a slight risk in the area shaded in yellow. That goes from Raleigh back over towards Asheville, Knoxville, and even over towards Huntsville, Alabama, and then across the upper Midwest from Sioux Falls, Sioux City, back into parts of Nebraska, seeing that risk for severe storms for today. For tomorrow, then, it kind of stays in that same area. We get rid of the severe risk across the southeast, but we still have the potential for strong storms in the same general area, again, from Omaha over towards Des Moines, down towards Kansas City, and up towards Sioux City. So areas that we need to stay weather aware. And your future radar showing as we go through the day today. We've got one round of storms going through. This is West Virginia over and towards West Virginia into Virginia. And as that system moves through, here comes another one across the upper Midwest. And so you've got that, again, potential for severe storms right in through here, but also that potential for some very heavy rainfall coming along with that frontal boundary as it moves very slowly off towards the south and east. And we'll get that another push of showers and storms along the Great Lakes from Michigan over towards Buffalo. And still seeing some strong storms down around Missouri over into Kansas. And then another push of storms coming through. This is going to be for Wednesday evening right across Iowa back into a large part of the upper Midwest. And how much rainfall could we see? Quite a bit in some spots. Anywhere you see the yellow and orange, that is in excess of 1, 2, even 3 inches of rainfall. And you can see that across Virginia over towards Richmond, St. Louis, Kansas City, Omaha, seeing that, again, some of that very heavy rainfall. So a lot going on from the heavy rain to the flooding to the heat. Make sure you stay weather aware, folks.
0: Yeah, it's important. All right, Jim Danner, thank you. Also still ahead, 30 years after the death of Tupac Shakur, opening statements are expected to begin today for his murder trial. And new details emerging this morning in the death of actress Hayden Panettiere, best known for her roles in Heroes, Scream, and much more. And we have a live look at the 9/11 memorial from Earth Cam as a group of veterans meet to start a days-long motorcycle ride visiting some of the most sacred sites in the country. The road to healing as we now approach 25 years.
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10: The Pentagon orders up more munitions as stockpiles run low. I'm Mike Vaccaro, News Nation, Washington Bureau Chief. The Department of War announcing a new agreement with Boeing and RTX to step up production of ship-to-air interceptors, calling it a move to put America's defense industry on a, quote, wartime footing. It's the latest in a Pentagon push to increase the pace of production, and it comes after multiple reports of a dwindling supply of American munitions 5 months into the war with Iran. But funding for much of the increase must come from Congress, a process that could take months. And this is a defense industry official tells News Nation that replenishing the American arsenal won't happen overnight.
11: And timelines are shortening, but it will take a long time. There are a lot of barriers that can only be mitigated with time. Workforce issues, facilities issues, supply chain issues. And these were all allowed to get to where they are over many years of underinvestment.
10: The new framework adds to a wave of munitions deals, the Pentagon announcing agreements with at least seven other companies this year. I'm Mike Vaccaro, and this is the News Nation Political Minute.
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15: Well, we have new details in the sudden death of actress Hayden Panettiere. Police in South Carolina revealed a friend called 911 after finding her completely unresponsive. Reports say dispatch audio reveals officials were discussing an overdose and cardiac arrest. Paramedics spent 40 minutes administering advanced life support, including full CPR and heart medicine. But tragically, she could not be revived. Investigators say there are no immediate signs of foul play. This devastating tragedy unfolding just months after the Heroes and Nashville star released a raw new memoir detailing her lifelong battle with addiction and depression. Panettiere began her career at just 10 years old with credits spanning A Bug's Life, Remember the Titans, and the Scream franchise. She went on to star in the hit television dramas Nashville and Heroes, and her family is asking for privacy now to process this loss. Still ahead.
16: This is the worst I've ever seen it out here.
17: 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A lot of damage. I cannot get a hold of my best friend or my mom.
18: 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We continue to search and rescue missions throughout those communities.
15: Now on News Nation Live, deadly hurricane force winds still battering Hawaii. Right now, crews are racing to reach people as this flooding continues. We'll have much more on the other side of a quick break.
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18: Well, you are looking live at the 9/11 Memorial Site in New York City, courtesy of EarthCam. Soon, a group of veterans will begin a four-day-long motorcycle ride through the sites of the attacks from New York to Pennsylvania. The ride is part of the Wounded Warrior Project, and News Nation's Marcus Espinoza has the story.
19: As a part of an extensive 12-week program, the Wounded Warriors Project is taking 12 wounded veterans on a motorcycle ride to honor the 25 years since 9/11 and their victims, starting here at the 9/11 Memorial and Museum. They last did this ride back in 2021, but Rolling Project Odyssey first got its start in 2015. It takes Wounded Warrior Project's mental health program on the road, using motorcycle riding as a part of the experience. The stops along the way, they are meaningful. From the Pentagon Memorial to Arlington National Cemetery to the Flight 93 National Memorial in Shanksville. And the ride is only one part of it. Project Odyssey itself is an intensive 12-week program. Often described as wind therapy or throttle therapy, the motorcycle rides are designed to help veterans build their coping skills and also address address invisible wounds of war and post-traumatic stress. At the end of each ride and each day, the riders stop to reflect not just on their own journey, but also the 25th year anniversary of the 9/11 attacks, and it helps them bond with others who have been through similar experiences. Back to you.
18: Marcus, thank you. Well, still ahead today, nearly 30 years after his death, opening statements are set to begin in the murder trial of rapper Tupac Shakur. You are watching News Nation Live.
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18: Well, taking you back to Hawaii, communities there recovering from a powerful tropical storm that hit over the weekend. More than 115,000 customers still without power. And officials say at least 100 homes on the Big Island were damaged or swept away. The governor confirms that at least one person died in a car accident during that storm.
0: This was an island-wide wind event. We had to prepare ourselves for almost anybody, anywhere. And that's kind of the sense of responsibility you have with it. So, yes, there are certain districts you want to maybe perhaps be a little bit more sensitive to. But in order to do the best job possible, it's an all-hands-on-deck. Anything can happen anywhere at any time.
18: And Lala.

0: briefly reached hurricane strength before weakening back to a tropical storm. It is now moving west of the islands, but rain bans can still trigger flooding and mudslides. Joining us now, Representative Jill Takuda. Representative, thank you so much for hopping on the call with us. I wanted to start with a status update. What are conditions like on the ground, and what work still needs to be done?
1: You know, you were just mentioning that over 100,000 people are with power. I'm actually sitting in the airport parking lot because it's the best place I get cell service right now, because my home, my entire street, neighborhood, much of my side of the island has been without power since Lala approached Oahu. And I'm heading now to Hawaii Island where, you know, we have just seen some of the worst damages, 6 bridges out, roadways destroyed. Let's think about the fact that school is canceled statewide today, including for my son. Partly because if you don't have electricity, the food goes to waste as well. And so even if power was restored to some communities, being able to feed children is an impossibility. So when we look at the depth and the multiple levels in which this hurricane and tropical storm has hurt Hawaii, it's pretty significant. And again, we're talking about multi-island damage. We can't drive to provide help to the different islands. And flying isn't always a possibility. Over 100 flights canceled. So this has been quite a devastating impact to our communities statewide.
0: Wow. Well, you're experiencing what so many are, and I appreciate you highlighting those critical issues because there is a real need, and there is isolation when you're on an island like that. You've made the argument that Hawaii's infrastructure isn't built to handle the increasingly severe flooding that it's been seeing. Why so, and what do you believe needs to happen next?
1: You know, generations ago, not even more than a decade ago, we were just worried about hurricane season. It doesn't take hurricane season now to make huge impact on Hawaii. We saw that with the Kona lows earlier this year. And right after people were recovering from that, we got hit with a massive earthquake that literally took out catchment systems on Hawaii Island and throughout our island. It, you know, took homes off of foundations. And now here we are just a few months later at the beginning of hurricane season, and we're seeing impacts like this. We have got to make sure that we're prepared for severe weather whenever it happens, and that means heavy winds like what took out the power grid right now, massive rain and flooding like what we saw in the Kona low and we're seeing right now. If we don't prepare, this is just going to be an everyday occurrence for too many people in our islands. And so as we rebuild and build back after Kona lows and now hurricanes like Lala, we've got to be a lot stronger and more resilient, likely similar to what we see throughout the Pacific Islands and Guam and Asia, where they're just accustomed to these kinds of storms happening on a much more frequent tick. We've got to provide resources even to farmers and businesses, because bouncing back time and time again is becoming more and more difficult.
0: Well, I did want to ask you about that, because a number of areas sustained major storms just this March. So is that complicating recovery efforts that are happening now?
1: Absolutely. When you think about the fact that for some, this is the second time they've had a field flooded out, crops taken out, they're going to be making real critical decisions like, can they even continue to do this, depending on what insurance can cover, depending on what they have in terms of cash flow. The really difficult thing, as I see it as well, is right now the southern part of the Big Island got hit really hard. During the Kona low, they didn't get hit hard at all. And so when we think about this first, you know, 8 months of the year for Hawaii, almost every single part of our islands was hit with catastrophic storms in some way, and are at a different level or an even worse level of recovery right now as a result of Lala. And we're not even done with hurricane season at this particular point. And so the way I see it right now, my entire district literally is still at some point of recovery, whether they just received catastrophic damage from Lala, where they're still recovering from an earthquake, where they're still recovering from a Kona low. Again, the reason why we need to be proactive when it comes to providing support for disaster, and understand that the disaster continues and can actually get worse even after it happens.
0: Well, that is an important perspective and important to highlight there. We're monitoring now the radar for conditions. It does look like another wave, a band of rain may be headed your way in the next day or so. What are you keeping eyes on, and what are the greatest needs of the folks that you represent?
1: Some very basic things. Yesterday I was crawling around trying to make sure we have ice for Hawaii Islands, talking distributors making sure we have everything from tarps to basic home supplies to secure them from the rain. You mentioned four bands of bad weather heading our way. The soil is already loose. The ground is saturated. More rain makes things very difficult and dangerous. And right now, with so many experiencing multiple days of, you know, not having electricity and not knowing when it's going to be turned on again, we're just asking everyone to be civil, to act with aloha, to be patient. But we have got to be extremely urgent and quick about trying to get relief out to people right now throughout the islands. So I'm glad, you know, the hurricane, the tropical storm is moving westward. But as we know, sometimes the storms after the storm leave quite an impact and can be quite devastating as well. So acting with aloha, taking care of your neighbors, checking in on people. And we're working hard to making sure the very basic supplies are there in the community that need them the most.
0: Well, I'm sure for any resident who can hear your voice and your message and the struggles of your family, it is comforting to know that you have a stake in turning things around with the preparation for events like this, too. Thank you very much for sharing your personal stories. Our prayers will be with your family, your son, and so many families who are experiencing this. Representative Chikuta, thank you.
1: Thank you. Aloha.
0: And police arresting an 18-year-old man in connection with a deadly shooting in Lexington, Kentucky. This happened Saturday. Jametrius Griffin, he is charged with murder, first-degree assault, and tampering with evidence. He's accused of opening fire at an outdoor festival, killing a 16-year-old boy. Four people were injured, including a 4-year-old and a 14-year-old. Both are expected to recover. Police have not released details on a possible motive in this case. And prosecutors have just rested their case against Lindsay Clancy. The Massachusetts trial, now in its fourth week, Clancy admits she killed her children back in 2023, but is pleading not guilty. Her attorney argues she was suffering from postpartum psychosis and therefore is not criminally responsible. Jurors heard Clancy's own text messages where she referenced her paranoia and her anxiety.
2: I guess I also feel slightly traumatized by the sleep training, but that feeling was only really present when I was severely sleep deprived and paranoid. I know what we did was the right thing and okay. As for the breastfeeding, it kind of goes hand in hand with the sleep training. Once he started sleeping most of the night, it was then a daily struggle to keep up my milk supply.
0: Jurors also heard from a state police officer who was among the first to get to the scene. Opening statements about to get underway also for a blockbuster trial. This in Las Vegas. A man accused of ordering Tupac Shakur's murder is about to go on trial nearly 30 years to the day after the legendary rapper was fatally shot. Prosecutors argue Dwayne Davis orchestrated this 1996 killing. Tupac was a passenger in a car being driven by Marion Knight, former Death Row Records CEO. A gunman opened fire on the car while it was stopped at a red light along the Vegas Strip, and Tupac died 6 days later. Davis has repeatedly admitted to his alleged role in Shakur's death, the case against him gaining traction after he published a tell-all memoir about his time in the Crips gang in L.A. Excerpts from the book were read to a grand jury, which ultimately decided to indict Davis. His attorney fought unsuccessfully to keep the details from the book out of the trial. Davis now insists his confessions were all lies or embellishments. He has pleaded not guilty. Here now is entertainment attorney Dante Mills. Dante, a truly a fascinating case. Many people wondered if this case would ever be solved, much less prosecuted, and or if Davis would have ever been indicted had he not written about these events. What is your take on whether or not that would have been a reality?
3: So much going on with this case. Good afternoon. So we talk about when Tupac Shakur was murdered at the age of 25 years old. It was on a world stage because he was such a huge public figure. He had a voice, and he was using that voice for a lot of people who felt they didn't have a voice at the time. And this is the first prosecution related to his death. And it only happened because Keefe Davis, as you mentioned, in 2019, put out a memoir or a book where he described being not the trigger person, but the person who orchestrated the murder and even may have provided the gun. We have to know that outside of that book, there's not a lot of evidence to connect him to this crime. It was almost 30 years ago. So the people that were involved and even, in fact, the alleged trigger man was killed himself. He died a long time ago. So we don't have much corroborating the story or the narrative that the prosecution is showing that he didn't pull the trigger, but he orchestrated this crime. They're essentially only going off of that memoir and an interview that he gave in 2008. So that's the bigger picture here. Is there a line between entertainment and between an actual confession? Should the book be considered one just of embellished stories meant to entertain people, sell books and make money? Or should it be considered an autobiography where every word of it is believed to be true and you can actually get a prosecution in criminal court beyond a reasonable doubt simply because someone put something in a book?
0: Right. And that is the central question. The judges ruled the jury will be able to hear about Davis's memoir, also his previous police interviews. So the defense is arguing his previous admissions, they were exaggerated or completely made up to sell books, make money. The defense is expected to call an expert on false confessions, though. So how do you think the jury is going to be weighing Davis's own words?
3: I deal with this often. I have a lot of entertainment clients that we come into court and the prosecution shows either some of their music videos where they show things in a video or their rap lyrics or something like that. And when juries get this information, they're a little hesitant because I do think they understand the nature of entertainment. Everything has to be exaggerated. If you're writing a movie or putting out a book, or putting out a song, you don't want the story to sound kind of bland, so you add details to it. I think the jury naturally comes in thinking this isn't an autobiography where everything is true, and they look for other pieces of evidence to back up what the story is, and I think that's lacking in this case. So I think the prosecution does have a hard time. If I'm on the defense, I'm bringing in not only that expert to talk about false confessions, but I'm bringing in people who know Keefe D to say, well, we don't believe anything this guy says. He makes things up all the time. He exaggerates things all the time. And I'm funny enough trying to dig into my own client's credibility so the jury can understand that you don't take this guy's word as law. He exaggerates things. He wants to be bigger than he is. And you can't find somebody guilty of that in the court of law.
0: Yeah. Well, it does appear to be an uphill battle for the prosecution. We'll, of course, keep eyes on all developments here. Dante Mills, thank you very much for weighing in.
3: Thank you.
0: And still ahead, tech giants now turning to China for AI memory chips, despite pushback from the Trump administration. And we are just minutes away from the first big college football poll dropping. You are watching News Nation Live.
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0: Breaking news, the Supreme Court rejecting President Trump's attempt to overturn that $5 million civil judgment won by writer E. Jean Carroll. Trump's lawyers asked the court to change its mind and rehear the appeal. The president already paid the $5.6 million in damages and interest and is still fighting a separate $83 million verdict, with the Supreme Court expected to rule on that this fall. Also, Attorney General Todd Blanche warns the Trump administration is prepared to take its crusade over state voter rolls all the way to the Supreme Court. Blanche told NBC News that a high court appeal is on the table after the Justice Department suffered a brutal string of losses in lower courts. Federal judges have repeatedly tossed out DOJ lawsuits aimed at forcing states to hand over unredacted voter data, citing state control over elections. Just last Friday, the administration hit its 22nd legal defeat after a federal judge blocked their demands in Nevada. Blanche argues that the federal oversight is necessary for election integrity. And campaigns to defund the police and abolish ICE, they are front and center this morning in a heated Florida primary fight. Progressive newcomer Oliver Larkin is pushing his far-left agenda ahead of tomorrow's primary, and he's taking on incumbent Congressman Jared Moskowitz tomorrow, campaigning to expand Medicare, abolish ICE, and cut off military support for Israel. It's an agenda the Democratic Party leaders say they just can't support.
20: I do not support defunding the police. I do not support open borders. I do not support abolishing the Senate. We're focused on actually solving problems that hardworking American taxpayers want us to solve. I don't support the DSA agenda, as has been articulated by the DSA itself. If they are elected in the general in November, we'll be part of the House Democratic Caucus. It's going to be a broad caucus.
0: And Larkin's race against Moskowitz is one of the first tests for socialists in a deep red state. The progressive candidate has criticized Moskowitz as a DeSantis Democrat, saying now is not the time for bipartisanship. We welcome Larkin on the program this morning, and he pushed back, making the case that he is the right candidate for the job.
21: When it comes to the DSA platform, again, I'm running for a very specific legislative body where I'm going to need to legislate in a way that, you know, really responds to the most immediate needs of the American people. And I think that is addressing the cost of living and affordability crisis that we're experiencing here today.
0: And early polling shows Moskowitz with a slight edge over Larkin. Florida polls open tomorrow morning at 7 Eastern time. Also, Commerce Secretary Howard Lutnick praising Apple's fresh commitment to American manufacturing. He joined outgoing CEO Tim Cook for the grand opening of a brand new production and training facility in Houston.
1: It's exciting that right down the road, a minute away, Apple will manufacture the first Mac Mini right here in the United States. This is what it looks like to bring American manufacturing home. This is factories coming home. This is technology coming home.
0: And Commerce Secretary Howard Lutnick praising Apple's commitment to manufacturing, as we said there. We'll continue to follow all developments. It is a heated story on both sides of the aisle. Also, the rise of AI, it is sending demand for device memory skyrocketing, and it's raising concerns over how the tech giant will accommodate while keeping prices in check. The Trump administration is urging Apple to steer clear of Chinese chip makers as the company reportedly tests new memory chips from tech powerhouse CXMT. And we are just a couple of weeks away from the start of college football season. Any minute now, AP will drop their preseason poll. Ohio State entering the season with the best odds to win it all after opening at number one in the coaches poll. Texas, Notre Dame, Oregon, and Georgia also among teams expected to make an early statement in the rankings. The poll will also put the spotlight on several quarterbacks, including Ohio State's Julian Sand, Texas's Arch Manning, and Notre Dame's C.J. Carr. Texas will enter the season after reloading through the transfer portal, while Ohio State returns with a high-profile offense. More than 60 journalists covering college football get to vote in the rankings, raising their votes on head-to-head results. The poll will drop at noon Eastern time. And still ahead, at least 7 people have died because of that historic flooding happening all across Indiana, and there is more rain in the forecast. Nicole Burley picks up our continuing coverage after a quick break.
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0: Iran is now offering a bounty for any U.S. soldier that's captured or killed as yet another deadline for peace expires. And from child star to hero's icon, new details on the death of 36-year-old actress Hayden Panettiere. I'm Nicole Burley, live in Chicago. 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
4: Right now, rescue to recovery. We're back in Indiana after historic flooding kills 7 people, including a 4-year-old boy.
5: One stop sign short of here, I actually went under, completely under, and I was rescued.
6: I'm just so sad. What are they going to do?
4: Plus, the son of a Hollywood power couple charged in their brutal murder fights for the trust fund they left behind to mount his defense.
7: The fact that he then fled the scene shows that he knew what he did was wrong. He knew what he did was a crime.
4: And from the beach to the White House, the brave teenage lifeguard who went viral for rescuing a little boy from drowning gets a hero's welcome.
9: This is our job. This is what we're here to do. And this is the reason you're here.
0: Thanks for joining us. We do begin today in Las Vegas for the much-anticipated trial in connection to the murder of Tupac Shakur. It has been 30 years since the 25-year-old hip-hop icon was killed after a drive-by shooting. Tupac was hit 4 times. He died in a hospital 6 days later, his death stunning fans at the time. Now, just miles from where it happened, a former gang boss is facing trial for orchestrating the crime. Dwayne Davis was arrested and charged nearly 3 years ago. The now 63-year-old has pleaded not guilty. Correspondent Nancy Liu is live in Las Vegas as this trial gets underway. So, Nancy, a lot of eyes on this decades-old case.
11: Yeah, Nicole, there's even an overflow courtroom due to incredible interest in this trial. Opening statements expected to begin within the hour, and it's expected to highlight an unusual situation. Prosecutors who say the words and claims of Dwayne Keefe D. Davis should be believed, and a defense team who says their client is a liar who should not be believed. Now, this trial centers on Davis's 2019 tell-all book, Compton Street Legend, which details the night Tupac Shakur was murdered in 1996 in a drive-by shooting near the Las Vegas Strip. Davis is accused of orchestrating the hit and providing the gun, but not of pulling the trigger himself. The book revived the case, and Vegas police arrested Davis in 2023. In a jailhouse interview with News Nation affiliate KLAS just a few days ago, Davis made a new claim.
12: I wasn't even in the battle, period.
13: Do you regret the book and the interview?
12: Yeah, I was just after the money, and they said I was covered. I did it for the money.
11: The deadly drive-by happened after an earlier fight inside the MGM Hotel with Tupac and Suge Knight attacking Orlando Anderson, Davis's nephew, who's long been suspected as the gunman. Anderson was killed 2 years later in an unrelated shooting in Compton. Now, Suge Knight never cooperated with the original murder investigation. He's currently serving time for voluntary manslaughter, and he's on the witness list for this trial, but has indicated he will remain uncooperative. Now, just 6 months after the murder of Tupac Shakur, his East Coast rival, Biggie Smalls, gunned down in Los Angeles. The late 90s, it was contentious with an East-West Coast music rivalry between Bad Boy and Death Row Records and the street gang said to be linked to these labels. Sean Puffy Combs.

0: his book. Fine, we knew he had a co-writer on it, but he's saying he didn't even know what was in the book. He's claiming he didn't even know the book was going to be published. I just find that completely ridiculous. He's been promoting the book since before it even came out.
1: And Dorsey says he provided evidence in this case, but couldn't discuss it due to this trial. Again, Nicole, opening statements expected in about 20 or 30 minutes. Nicole?
2: All right, Nancy Liu, live for us there in Vegas. Thank you. Well, meantime, the U.S.-Iran ceasefire expires today with talks at a standstill. And Arab intelligence officials say they have evidence Iran's leaders are looking to expand this war. The two sides reportedly widely differ on shipping operations in the Strait of Hormuz, the ongoing U.S. blockade, and Iran's remaining frozen financial assets. And it comes as the Iranian army commander-in-chief has reportedly offered a $30,000 bounty for any U.S. service member who is captured or killed. International correspondent Robert Sherman is live in Qatar. So, Robert, any signs right now of a last-minute extension to that ceasefire?
3: Well, while the president has told reporters that there are back channels open, even going so far to say is that those back channels exist with the IRGC, no indications that anything is really changing here today, although when it comes to this memorandum of understanding, both Iran and the U.S. have been accusing one another of violating the ceasefire, whether that's a U.S. naval blockade or whether Iran firing upon ships. So in many cases, both sides have been in agreement that many of the tenets and binding details are null and void at this capacity here. That said, even with those back channels open, the president has said that the objective remains the same, which is curbing Iran's nuclear ambitions. The statement that he put out today reads, the number one goal is and always will be that Iran cannot have in any way, shape or form a nuclear weapon. What we are seeing right now here, Nicole, is that you have the United States military. Their naval blockade is in full effect, which has been one of the points of protest for Iran and why they said the MOU has been null and void. But of course, all those attacks on ships, including what we saw over this weekend here, have played into the tensions that exist here, begging the question, do we see an escalation? Do we see more diplomacy? With Iran saying that they view the battlefield already as being won. Their parliament speaker coming out saying the United States and Israel with clear and explicit objectives, 9 official and written goals that they repeatedly announced, attacked us. But they failed to achieve any of these 9 goals at any level. This was the biggest and most absolute failure for the Americans and the Zionist regime. As you pointed out, Nicole, there are concerns that you could see an intensification from Iran in the coming weeks, but also an expansion of the war here. What you're looking at here, this is the Bab el-Mandeb Strait, which is another key corridor just to the southwest of us off of the coast of Yemen, which is known for the movement of commercial ships and oil. Well, you have seen that waterway coming under fire more and more in recent days from the Houthis in Yemen, a proxy of Iran. Those tensions and the risks that they pose to oil markets, the global economy at large, are certainly weighing top of mind for many leaders here around the Middle East. Nicole.
2: And Robert, what do we know about this reported bounty on U.S. troops?
3: Well, it certainly raises eyebrows here in the region, with Iran coming out and saying this over the weekend, saying that this would be a $30,000 bounty awarded to an Iranian citizen if they kill or capture a U.S. service member. That bounty would be doubled if it was carried out by a woman, they say, and that all of these proceeds would be coming from the people of Iran themselves. Now, that said, there's no verbal threat that was given as to exactly when or where this would be taking place. But it does play into the messaging that's been coming out of Tehran in preparations for an escalation and moving away from a defensive posture to a more offensive one if diplomacy continues to stall over the coming weeks. Nicole.
2: All right. Robert Sherman, live for us there in Doha, Qatar. Thank you.
4: Sadly, the forecast says we could get 2 to 4 more inches down here. So be prepared, beware.
2: Well, historic floodwaters in Indiana are beginning to recede after 8 days of relentless storms triggered a statewide crisis, killing at least 7, including a 4-year-old boy. President Trump approving the governor's state of emergency declarations, which means many residents can start getting disaster assistance. Right now, more than 105,000 people are still without power. Entire neighborhoods remain at least partially submerged. Look at that. So joining me now is the fire chief from Muncie, Indiana, Chief Daniel.

0: Burford, Chief, thank you so much for giving us some of your valuable time today. What is the latest right now there in Muncie?
1: Well, luckily in Muncie, things have really stabilized after a long week, you know, which started Tuesday evening and went all the way through a major operation. We went through Saturday. Things have actually stabilized, pretty quiet, and we're starting to get back to normal. Our building commissioner's office is going around through the affected neighborhoods that we evacuated and checking to make sure they're safe to restore the power back to those men.
0: So what is most important right now when it comes to the cleanup, to the recovery process as of right now?
1: Well, obviously, we want people to avoid any of the floodwaters that still remain. We would really encourage everybody to stay away from our rivers, which are still swollen and traveling at very high rates at this time. You know, we want to make sure that everybody gets the wet, you know, belongings out of their structures, drywall out, they safely go through the cleanup process, and, you know, make sure that everything is dry and put back properly, you know, to prevent, you know, illness down the road, if you will.
0: So, Chief, describe, I mean, we're looking at this video right now from Thursday there in Muncie. Kind of describe things when they were at their worst.
1: Well, we went through two waves. So the heavy rain started Tuesday night and then continued all through Wednesday. Most of our flooding on Wednesday and our evacuations happened on inner city neighborhoods. You know, neighborhoods that in my 29 years, we've never had flooding and standing water issues and never had to worry about evacuations. But that was due to the heavy rainfall. The storm drains were just overwhelmed and they were backing up into those neighborhoods. We evacuated about 300 people in total over a couple days and 200 pets. So the inner city evacuations happened Wednesday and things kind of calmed down a little bit until about midnight that night within the city. And we started to have some overflow of the White River on the southeast side of town. And we began some evacuations over there, which as the water continued to rise in the river until about 2 p.m. on Thursday, we continued to, you know, effectively evacuate and rescue people from houses and neighborhoods along the White River area.
0: I mean, it's just unbelievable, Chief, as we take a look at that video there. That's just what happened there in Muncie. So you said that many areas had never seen anything like this before. Do you think that people were properly prepared? I mean, it's hard to prepare for something when you've never experienced it.
1: Absolutely. The last time I saw any flooding that was close to this was in 2003. There was some adjustments made and some additions to our levee system around the city at that time. But back then we had received, you know, 7 inches of rain in a 24-hour period. This time, you know, we received 8 inches to 10 inches in areas within the city, and then areas upstream from us on the White River received in excess of 12 inches. So areas that we knew were prone to flooding, you know, we were paying attention to, but the rain came up, it wasn't forecast to be so high, so we didn't have a lot of time to do a lot of warning to our residents. Now, on Wednesday, when we were evacuating our city neighborhoods, we did go out and start advising those individuals that lived along the river in the areas that, you know, had been prone to flooding in the past, that the river was going to rise and they were going to need to evacuate. Majority of them heeded our warnings and evacuated, but we still had a large population that refused to evacuate. And then once the river crested, we, you know, came over the levees on the southeast side of town, and we had to go in and effect rescues of those people at that time.
0: Yeah, just unbelievable when you're seeing kayaks, you know, and other pieces of water equipment used there on streets. Chief, what is, from your perspective, what is most needed right now?
1: Right now, there's a lot of people, obviously, who were affected that need, you know, dry goods, drinking water, a lot of cleaning supplies, bedding, clothing, you know, basically everything you can think of that's in your home. A lot of these people have lost all of that. So not only do they need to be able to clothe themselves, have places for themselves and their children to sleep and stay warm, but then they also need those needs that will help them clean up and make sure that their homes are safe and healthy for them to return to.
0: So keeping that in mind, Chief, what do you think the next few days and weeks likely look like, likely hold? What will that process, what's that going to be like?
1: Well, luckily, after today, the rain is supposed to, you know, lighten up quite a bit. They are expecting some rain, some showers and some storms coming up later in the week, but we're not expecting anything like what we went through. But as things continue to dry out, a lot of individuals are cleaning up their

0: homes. They're removing drywall up to where the floodwaters were, insulation, their furniture, their bedding. The city is putting roll-off dumpsters around in those affected neighborhoods so that people have a way of disposing of those articles. Extra trash routes will be running within the city as well, so we can help people get everything cleaned up so they can start trying to put back their homes safely to return to normal. We have a lot of donations coming into the city, and there's some areas set up where individuals who need those items, if you will, can go and pick those up.
1: So last question for you, Chief. What is your message to people there in Muncie and even beyond?
0: Well, the biggest message we can have is obviously be weather aware at all times. When we have these storms come in and water start to rise, please do not drive through the deep water. We start off early in the morning with a lot of rescues and recoveries of people who had driven into floodwater. That's 100% preventable. When we issue warnings, to evacuate and give you a time to alert you that you need to get out, please get out of those. And then obviously stay away from the swollen rivers.
1: Muncie, Indiana Fire Chief Daniel Burford, thank you so much for your time. We certainly wish you and your city the very, very best.
0: Thank you very much for having me. Appreciate it.
1: Well, meantime, Hawaii also recovering from widespread damage and power outages in the wake of Tropical Storm Lala. I will speak with the governor there, Governor Josh Green. That's coming up in our next hour. But still to come, Americans at a breaking point. Why CEOs of some of our nation's most well-known brands are sounding the alarm on rising costs and your dwindling dollars.
2: During my safety contact, I always scan the water to see if there's anyone in need of help. I look up and I see a young boy get swept off his feet on a low point on the beach. I start running up the beach as he gets pulled out.
1: And remember him, the brave teenage lifeguard who saved a little boy from drowning on the California coast, is heading to the White House today.
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0: Pentagon orders up more munitions as stockpiles run low. I'm Mike Vaccaro, News Nation, Washington Bureau Chief. The Department of War announcing a new agreement with Boeing and RTX to step up production of ship-to-air interceptors, calling it a move to put America's defense industry on a, quote, wartime footing. It's the latest in a Pentagon push to increase the pace of production, and it comes after multiple reports of a dwindling supply of American munitions 5 months into the war with Iran. But funding for much of the increase must come from Congress, a process that could take months. And this is a defense industry official tells News Nation that replenishing the American arsenal won't happen overnight.
1: And timelines are shortening, but it will take a long time. There are a lot of barriers that can only be mitigated with time. Workforce issues, facilities issues, supply chain issues. And these were all allowed to get to where they are over many years of underinvestment.
0: The new framework adds to a wave of munitions deals, the Pentagon announcing agreements with at least seven other companies this year. I'm Mike Vaccaro, and this is the News Nation Political Minute.
2: Up, and I see a young boy get swept off his feet on a low point on the beach. I start running up the beach as he gets pulled out. The challenges for this rescue was that it was so close in, fins were ineffective. I'm seeing waves on the outside. As I grab the child, he goes limp, so I'm thinking about if he's unconscious or not and that I really need to get us in. The whole time I was thinking I just need to hold my position until my partner can get here because I'm not going to be able to get him out on my own. Doing the best I can.
3: 3 weeks after that dramatic rescue on a California beach, the rookie lifeguard is in Washington, D.C. The White House says 16-year-old Ryder Williams will meet with President Trump in the Oval Office in about an hour. Washington correspondent Hannah Brand is live there at the White House. So, Hannah, millions have now seen that rescue video, including the president.
4: Nicole, that's right. And President Trump clearly touched by those moments because today he'll be honoring that rookie lifeguard, as you said, who was behind that dramatic rescue that happened last month at a Santa Cruz beach. That moment that was caught on video really went viral. It shows 16-year-old lifeguard Ryder Williams saving 10-year-old Nathaniel Ray. He was being swept in by those waves, and Williams later shared that he saw Ray lose his footing in the ocean, and that's when he decided to run towards him to help. You can see those huge waves, 10-foot waves, crashing down on both of them as all of this is happening. And at one point, Ray even went limp as Williams pulled him through those rough conditions and back onto the beach where he and another lifeguard helped him recover. Now, Nathaniel, the boy who was rescued, and his dad actually talked to our News Nation's Brian Enton about this extraordinary rescue. They shared that the waves even knocked Nathaniel unconscious at one point and say this is something that could have killed him if it wasn't for Williams, who they did later get a chance to talk to and to thank.
5: I thanked him for saving my life.
6: I'm so eternally grateful to him. There's nothing I could ever do to repay him. I mean, it's a miracle that Nathaniel's sitting next to me today and that he's even alive.
4: And this video made its way directly to President Trump, who then announced plans to bring Williams to the White House to give him a high civilian honor. President Trump writing, "Very brave, he deserves it." Now, as of now, that meeting that's scheduled to happen in just a few minutes is scheduled to be closed to the press. As we know, though, that could always change, Nicole.
3: All right, Hannah Brandt, live for us there at the White House. Thank you. Still to come, a Georgia teen fights off a man who tried to attack her after smashing through an apartment wall. And the son of a beloved Hollywood power couple charged in their stabbing deaths is now fighting for the money they left behind to use in his defense.
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3: Nick Reiner in court right now, but this is not his trial for the murder of his famous parents. Reiner's appearance today is part of his effort to get more than $500,000 from a family trust. But the trust managers say they can't release those funds in part because he has this upcoming trial for the murder of his parents who set up that fund. News Nation's Courtney Friel is live in Los Angeles with what we're learning from inside the courtroom, Courtney.
22: Hi, Nicole. Well, facing the possibility of the death penalty for the murder of his parents last year, Nick Reiner is trying to get the best defense money can buy. So that's what this hearing was about this morning. Cameras were not allowed inside. We have a producer in the courtroom, and he just told me that, texted that it's ended, so I don't know what has happened, and we're starting to see some of the attorneys coming out, so we'll have more later. But a Los Angeles Superior Court judge was hearing arguments over more than $1.5 million currently held in a trust created decades ago for Reiner by his parents, Rob and Michelle. Reiner is now 32 years old, and his attorneys have been arguing he was already entitled to receive half of that trust when he turned 30, a distribution they say was worth roughly $585,000. The trustee, however, is asking the court not to release the money while Reiner faces charges of murdering his parents. And at the center of today's hearing is California's so-called Slayer statute, which generally prevents someone from financially benefiting from a person they intentionally and feloniously killed. But Reiner's attorneys argue he has only been accused and not convicted, and that no court has yet determined that he killed his parents. They also argue this money is not simply an inheritance resulting from their deaths, that the trust was created in 1993, and Reiner's right to at least part of that money, they say, existed before the killings. We don't know why Nick was never granted any of the money in 2023. As I mentioned, we saw some of the attorneys just come out of the courtroom right now. They're going to start giving some sort of update. I did speak with Alan Jackson off camera earlier. You know, he obviously has some interest in what happens this morning because he is Nick's former criminal defense attorney. And if Nick ends up getting some of the money, he has said that he intends to rehire Jackson as his defense attorney. We will see what happens, and we'll have more for you next hour. But that's the very latest from Los Angeles. Back to you.
3: All right, Courtney Friel reporting live there outside of the courthouse. Thank you. Well, we are learning more after police say a man smashed through the wall of a Georgia apartment and attempted to attack a 15-year-old girl. That suspect, who authorities say is in the country illegally, is now charged with burglary, aggravated assault, and attempted rape. It comes as the administration ramps up its enforcement across the state of Georgia, arresting more than 1,200 suspected illegal immigrants. Senior border correspondent Allie Bradley joins us live. So, Allie, police say this 15-year-old girl was babysitting two younger relatives and fought off her attacker.
1: Yeah, this is a hard story here, Nicole, coming out of Georgia, where DHS says that the man here is in the country illegally, accused of quite literally breaking through an apartment wall and attacking that 15-year-old girl. Now, that girl was apparently able to fight him off and escape while screaming for help. So authorities right now in Gainesville say that 29-year-old Obed Reyes is a Mexican national who broke through a closet wall from a neighboring apartment while the teen was home with two young family members, ages 5 and 7. Now, police say Reyes grabbed the girl by the hair. He repeatedly punched her. She fought back, escaping into the apartment breezeway. But investigators say Reyes continued attacking her and allegedly threatened to rape her. Witnesses called 911 after seeing that man dragging the teen by her hair and repeatedly hitting her as she screamed during the struggle. Responding officers say they arrived to find the assault still happening. They immediately took Reyes into custody. He's now charged with burglary, aggravated assault, attempted rape, kidnapping, and two counts of cruelty to children. The Gainesville police chief saying, quote, "I commend the witnesses' quick response of calling 911 to get our officers there in time to prevent further torment and trauma of the victim. Our officers did an excellent job removing a violent criminal off the streets, and that was just the beginning." ICE has since lodged a detainer against Reyes with the Hall County Jail. So, of course, they're asking them, once he is released, once he served his time, that they call ICE so that ICE can come and pick him up, Nicole. That's what that detainer means. And they're hoping that the Hall County does adhere to that detainer.
3: Nicole. Yeah, such a terrifying situation. All right, Allie, thank you. So to come, why CEOs of some major brands are warning that American consumers are literally running out of money.
14: Don't you know who I am? Remember my name.
3: And we have new details on the shocking death of actress Hayden Panettiere, a look back at the 36-year-old's life and career.
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3: Some of the nation's biggest corporate leaders are sounding the alarm, warning the economy may be approaching a breaking point. CEOs of Kraft, Heinz, McDonald's, and Whirlpool giving a blunt assessment of the financial strain facing all Americans, but especially lower-income consumers, saying some people are, quote, literally running out of money. And it's a concern echoed from those who say they're relying on credit or savings just to keep up.
33: Things that we buy here, those prices also went up, so the prices they pay for the sandwiches went up.
34: It used to be just that certain product would be increasing. But I gotta tell you now, is everything has increased.
35: It hurts my wallet and my bank account. It's over half of what it used to be, so it's a big hit.
3: All right, so here with us now to discuss the state of our economy is businessman Kevin O'Leary of O'Leary Ventures. Kevin, always so great to see you. So what does a warning like this? We're talking CEOs of top companies about consumers being close to the breaking point. What does that tell you about the state of our economy right now?
36: It's actually in pretty good shape, but they're giving some forward warning signals about input costs. So let me explain. The number one input cost that affects all aspects, all 11 sectors of the economy, whether your business is five people or 500 or S&P 500, you have one big input cost. It's called energy. So $4 a gallon, not good. Also, a lot of these companies have had to absorb tariffs finally. They tried to hold back for the first year, but now they're slowly slipping in to the input costs, particularly around food, transportation, storage, basically the supply chain. Every company I talk to, including my own portfolio companies, are complaining about the cost of transporting food from one side of the nation to the other, from the ports into the interior, and also the cost of storing it. And so this is kind of caused a 30% increase in food. So, if, you know, there's a great adage that's been in politics for forever. It's called, it's about the economy, stupid. It's always about the economy. And so if you're going into midterms politically, you don't want $4 a gallon. You don't want food inflation. And those are the two things the president's fighting now.
3: All right. So, Kevin, I mean, you say that the economy is actually in pretty good shape. Kraft's CEO bluntly says consumers are literally running out of money at the end of the month. That's a direct quote, that there are negative cash flows in the lower income brackets. And we're not talking about, you know, a luxury market here. We're not talking about a luxury brand. We're talking about Kraft. I mean, this is a CEO of consumer staple products. What is it going to take to turn this around in a real way?
36: Well, I'll translate what he said in terms of messaging at the administration. He doesn't want rates to go up. He's basically saying he can't put any more pressure on the mid and low-end consumer. And the way you put pressure on them is interest card credit. You know, those rates are already 21 to 23%. Mortgage rates, that's a big problem as well. People can't afford housing. And if interest rates are high, rents tend to trend upwards. So these general kitchen table discussions are being had about these input costs and the cost of living being higher. And of course, one of the promises the president made coming in is he would lower these things. And he did, in terms of inflation coming down from 19 to over 3 now, but it's still way over 2. And I mean, it's sort of, people are worried about the Fed having to raise rates for the first time. So you've got a lot of moving parts. Bottom line, though, is at the end of the day, if you look at the American economy, one index that tells you it's doing well, and I know it's hard to disconnect, you know, the S&P 500 hitting new highs and then say, well, why does that matter to Main Street? Well, it matters in the sense that what holds all boats up is a rising tide of earnings in small and large companies to show that the economy itself is working, because those keep those consumers with jobs. Job creation, still good. The last thing you want is a recession. We're a long way from that. So these leaders, consumer goods leaders, are like the canary in the coal mine. They're basically saying, hey, everybody, let's keep an eye on these moving inflated costs because it's starting to hurt our customers. And I don't blame them for saying it. Everybody's got a stick in the fire in this economy right now.
3: All right, so Kevin, you mentioned the stock market and how that still is having gains. It's still performing well. Do you fear at all that in some ways, though, the markets may be being artificially propped up? I mean, there's so much focus on crypto. There's so much focus on artificial intelligence. Are you worried that we may all of a sudden see a bottoming out of the stock market?
36: You know, that's a very good point you're making, and it's an excellent question, and it's one we've been asking now for almost 18 months as we've watched this incredible transformation. But I will tell you something I find fascinating, and I think the market has also sussed this out itself. You look at every sector of the economy, all 11, from real estate through consumer goods, technology, you name it, every single one of them has adopted AI into their models. You've got companies like Anthropic that are growing at 100% a year. And you ask yourself, who's using all this stuff? Why are they using it? So in every sector, you find productivity enhancement and margin enhancement. Every single one. And that's why earnings have been blowout. 82% of companies have beat their earnings estimates so far this year because they're adopting this technology in a way that nobody could have foreseen. So yes, there were tariffs. Yes, there are wars. Yes, gasoline's expensive. All negatives, all headwinds. And yet AI is making up the difference by providing tremendous earnings power, free cash flow, productivity to all sectors of the economy. And even in the war effort, nobody likes war. I don't like war. But this is the first AI war ever being fought in the Middle East. The precision of these ordnance, the fact that it's not really a boots on the ground war at all of this technology is the warfare, the robotics, the drone boats and all of this stuff. Well, that's AI technology, and that requires something that we haven't talked about yet that's becoming a big narrative, energy. We're tapped out of energy on the grid, and you can't have an economy, you can't have AI, you can't have anything without energy.
3: Yeah. All right, so to wrap this up and to bring it back to the fact that so many Americans don't feel good right now about the economy, you mentioned the president wanting to bring some of the numbers down. We know the Republican Party has been on this affordability focus for months, touting initiatives the president believes are helping. He claims that the economy is in the best shape it's ever been in. I'd like to listen to some of what he said, and this was just from Friday.
1: The economy is doing unbelievably from the standpoint of Wall Street. We just said another record is there. It's 80 times where we're the best market in history. And that's good for 401ks, and it's good for a lot of things, but it's great for 401ks and jobs. I always say it's great for 401ks and jobs. So we hit number 80 record. So 80 days out of a short 1.5 years, we have a record stock market.
3: All right, Kevin, not the best audio quality there, so my apologies for that. He also was talking about the stock market and the gains that we've seen there. But consumers, you know, to bring this back, consumers are still seeing these higher prices at

0: the grocery store. They're seeing these higher prices at the gas pump, elsewhere. Do you think this GOP messaging, including the president's, is working?
1: Not yet, but he's right. This is a record stock market. These are record earnings. He's not wrong about that, but it hasn't translated back to the kitchen table. And I think the first thing that has to get done one way or another is to figure out how to get gasoline prices down to $3, not $4. That's an immediate impact on everybody, everywhere, right away. Everybody sees that every day. So that's a big input. Once you reduce the cost of energy as an input, that also reduces the cost of transportation and storage of the food chain. So all of a sudden, grocers can afford to lower some prices on prime foods and basic foods alike. And so all of this stuff goes back to reducing the costs associated with everyday living. And that's what's escaping the president right now. Yes, he's got a phenomenal economy. Yes, the earnings are the best ever. Yes, the job market's pretty buoyant. But it doesn't translate to the kitchen table because the input costs are too high on energy and everything else.
0: Exactly. And people want to be able to put food on that kitchen table. Kevin O'Leary of O'Leary Ventures, thank you. Really appreciate it.
1: Take care.
0: Well, still ahead, actress Hayden Panettiere dead at 36. We are tracking the investigation into her shocking death.
2: Oh, my God. Oh, my God.
0: And a fighter pilot's dramatic crash into the side of a mountain, how he walked away nearly unscathed.
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20: Here's your news now in 90 seconds. Stunning new video shows a Washington State deputy coming across a Marine fighter pilot who was forced to eject from his F-18.
21: Oh my God!
20: Body cam shows him flagging for help, bloodied but walking, on the phone with 911.
22: Are you the only pilot?
23: I am, sir. Okay. One, I'm okay.
20: He told deputies he came down through the trees, those cuts from his own parachute. The pilot is expected to be okay. Police drone video in Oklahoma City shows a driver wanted on felony warrants tearing through a neighborhood. Police say he took off from a traffic stop and then slammed into another car, his own vehicle flipping. He walked away with minor injuries and straight into handcuffs. Check out this dash cam in Tampa. A driver trying to get out and a squad car in the way. It happened as troopers broke up a coordinated street takeover. Dozens of drivers doing donuts and burnouts in a warehouse lot. Police arresting 16 people. And four Renaissance masterpieces gone. Thieves slipped into a museum in Sicily and walked out with paintings Italy's culture minister calls extraordinary in value. Not a single alarm went off. One panel was pulled straight out of a secure display case. Investigators think somebody paid to have those paintings taken. And that's your news now in 90 seconds.

0: runners make a mess. You used to tell Mommy that's what little kids do.
1: Wow! An extraterrestrial!
2: He was hurting Mommy and I had to pick up the gun and make Carl dead.
1: What are you trying? That was a hold! Oh, come on, that was such bad call!
3: You're hot. But stay away from Brian, he's mine.
4: Teddy! Teddy you can have.
5: Ready to be my baby's mom?
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3: He's trying to do ghost face.
10: I'm standing in a closet.

0: Well, some new details are starting to emerge in the shocking sudden death of Hayden Panettiere. The 36-year-old actress was found unresponsive inside a South Carolina home yesterday. Paramedics spending more than 40 minutes administering life-saving measures, but were ultimately unable to revive her. Panettiere's death comes just 3 years after the sudden death of her 28-year-old brother, Jansen. She leaves behind an 11-year-old daughter. News Nation's Mills Hayes joins us live. So, Mills, what else are you learning about the circumstances surrounding her death?
1: Well, Nicole, this is just such a sad day, especially for people my age who grew up with her on the screen. And we still don't know yet a lot about the exact cause of death, but we do know that police and EMS responded to a report of an unresponsive woman just before 2 o'clock in the afternoon on Sunday. And 911 dispatch reveals that paramedics tried to resuscitate her after an apparent overdose.
2: Cardiac arrest just in Millwall, 701 Ainslie Bridge Road, apartment 1209.
3: Ainslie Bridge Road, overdose. CPR is in progress.
1: Police say that a friend called 911 when they found her apparently suffering from an overdose. Investigators haven't found any signs of foul play or suspicious circumstances. And the actress has publicly shared her struggles with alcohol, opioids, and postpartum depression in the past. It's unclear exactly why she was in Greenville, but her former Nashville co-star Charles Eason performed at a venue Friday night near the apartment she was found in. And TMZ is reporting that Panettiere and her ex-boyfriend, Brian Hickerson, flew from L.A. to South on Saturday. He's actually from South Carolina. Their relationship was marked with domestic abuse. In 2021, Hickerson served time in jail and was ordered to stay away from her after pleading no contest to felony abuse charges. Her father, Skip, confirmed her passing, saying that she was an incredible light and force of nature who brought immeasurable love and joy to all who knew her and the millions who watched her on screen. She was just shy of her 37th birthday and has been working as an actress since she was a baby, starting out in commercials and soap operas before breaking out and Remember the Titans, and later making a name for herself on the set of Heroes in Nashville. She recently shared some of her struggles with growing up in the spotlight, pressure from loved ones, and her addiction in a memoir that was published in May.
4: I'm not married, but I found a very interesting connection between this abusive behavior and my mother's abusive behavior. Even though they would both shake their heads and say I was crazy to think there was anything similar about the two of them, there definitely was. I realized that I was more afraid of being alone than being abused. And in order to be around that kind of behavior, it took me dulling my senses and numbing myself with substances.
1: Hayden shared her 11-year-old daughter, Kaya, with her former fiancé, Ukrainian boxing champion Vladimir Klitschko, and she signed over full custody to him in 2018 while she focused on her recovery and has called that separation the most gut-wrenching experience of her life, Nicole.
0: Such an absolute tragedy. All right, Mills, thank you. Well, still to come, recovery efforts underway right now in Hawaii after a powerful storm slammed the island over the weekend. The governor will join me live. And from the beach to the Oval Office, the honor this brave teenage lifeguard who rescued a little boy is set to receive from President Trump.
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2: Well, coming up, Hawaii's governor will join me live with an update on Hurricane Lala after the storm knocked out power to more than 100,000 people.
3: As I grab the child, he goes limp, so I'm thinking about if he's unconscious or not. The whole time I was thinking, I just need to hold my position until my partner can get here because I'm not going to be able to get him out on my own.
2: Oh, thank you so much for sticking with us. It is the top of the hour. I'm Nicole Burley, live in Chicago, and a teenage lifeguard is getting some well-deserved recognition today. 16-year-old Ryder Williams inspired millions with his heroic rescue of a 10-year-old boy. It was all caught on video. It went viral. And today, Ryder is in Washington to meet with President Trump. White House correspondent Hannah Brandt is live with more. So, Hannah, we are hoping to get a peek inside.
4: Yeah, Nicole, we certainly are hoping for that. At this point, that event is closed. But what we know is that behind those closed doors, President Trump is set to honor that rookie lifeguard who's behind that dramatic Santa Cruz rescue that caught the attention of so many people across the country when it happened last month. As you showed that moment, it was caught on video, and it shows how 16-year-old Ryder Williams saved 10-year-old Nathaniel Ray when he was being swept in by those waves. Williams later shared that he saw Ray lose his footing in the ocean, and that's when he decided to run towards him to help out. You can see there are 10-foot waves that came crashing down on them both. And at one point, Rye even went limp in Williams' arms as he pulled him through those rough conditions and then back onto safety on the beach. That's where he and another lifeguard helped Rye then recover. Nathaniel and his dad actually talked to our News Nation's Brian Enten about this extraordinary rescue. And they shared that these waves at one point knocked Nathaniel unconscious, saying this could have killed him if it wasn't for Williams, who they did later get a chance to speak with. Take a listen.
5: I thanked him for saving my life.
6: I'm so eternally grateful to him. There's nothing I could ever do to repay him. I mean, it's a miracle that Nathaniel's sitting next to me today and that he's even alive.
4: And this all caught the attention of President Trump, who shortly after that video came out, announced plans to bring Williams to the White House to give him a high civilian honor, writing, "Very brave, he deserves it." Now, that event was scheduled to happen at any minute now. At this point, the White House has not told us of any change in plans to open it up to cameras or reporters. But with President Trump, you never know. So that's something we'll be watching out for, Nicole.
2: Yeah, still a real possibility. All right, Hannah Brandt, live press there at the White House. Thank you. Well, meantime, the U.S.-Iran ceasefire expires today with talks at a standstill. And Arab intelligence officials say they have evidence Iran's leaders are looking to expand the war, including placing a bounty on the heads of U.S. service members. The two sides reportedly widely differ on shipping operations in the Strait of Hormuz, the ongoing U.S. blockade, and Iran's remaining frozen financial assets. It comes as the Iranian Army Commander-in-Chief has reportedly offered a $30,000 bounty for any U.S. service member who is captured or killed. International correspondent Robert Sherman is live in Qatar. So, Robert, at this point, are there any signs right now of a last-minute ceasefire extension?
7: Yeah, I mean, at this point here, Nicole, while the president has said that the doors are still open and that there are back channels that are alive that connect to the IRGC, there's no clear indication of exactly what happens with this memorandum of understanding, although all parties have widely acknowledged that they don't really believe that many of the tenets still hold, because you still have the U.S. naval blockade that's been in effect and Iran still carrying out attacks on ships going through the Strait of Hormuz.

0: Iran, however, saying this, their parliament speaker, the United States and Israel with clear and explicit objectives, 9 official and written goals that they repeatedly announced attacked us, but they failed to achieve any of these 9 goals at any level. This was the biggest and most absolute failure for the Americans and the Zionist regime. One place to keep a close eye on as all these threats go back and forth, the Bab el-Mandeb Strait, in which we have seen more ships being attacked in recent days. That is another key corridor to move commercial ships and oil through that has come under fire from the Houthis in Yemen, an Iranian proxy. That's why people don't know what the coming weeks are going to bring here. If there is an escalation, if there's a change in the way that the landscape looks here for now, waiting to see what happens with the memorandum of understanding, which is what mediators are hoping will still be able to be extended in some capacity. Nicole.
1: And Robert, our partners at The Hill are reporting the Navy is now considering new designs for warships.
0: Yeah, and particularly aircraft carriers. This comes from one of our colleagues here and with The Hill reporting that the main aesthetic change that they would be potentially looking at, which they report is at the president's request, is to move the command and control center, the tower on an aircraft carrier, more central in order to meet designs of more previous aircraft carriers, especially with the new Ford-class aircraft carriers just being released here. And the Navy not publicly confirming any of this here, but it would be a significant change to any of these aircraft carriers going forward. Nicole.
1: All right, Robert Sherman, live for us there in Qatar. Robert, thank you. Nearly 30 years after Tupac Shakur was gunned down just off the Las Vegas Strip, a jury is finally hearing the case. Opening statements right now for Duane Davis, the only person ever charged in the killing. Prosecutors say he ordered the hit. Their strongest evidence is the tell-all book Davis wrote himself. But now Davis says that book was just a money grab, and he's naming someone else as Tupac's killer. News Nation's Nancy Liu is live outside of the courthouse in Las Vegas. So, Nancy, it's been a pretty fascinating start to this trial. How do prosecutors plan to hold Davis to his own words in that memoir?
2: Yeah, they're going to use those same words against him. Those opening statements, they are already underway with prosecutors laying out what happened on September 7th, 1996, the Mike Tyson fight, the fight after the fight at the MGM involving Davis and Tupac Shakur and Davis's nephew, actually, Orlando Anderson. But take a listen as prosecutors begin laying out their case here.
3: Now, let's be clear. Duane Davis did not pull the trigger. But what he did do was plan the retaliation for the beating of his nephew. You will learn that Duane Davis got the gun. You will learn that he got into a white Cadillac. You will learn when the opportunity presented itself for retribution, Duane Davis made sure that the shooters were armed and ready to execute their revenge. And remarkably, you will learn that from Duane Davis himself.
2: This trial centers on Davis's 2019 tell-all book, Compton Street Legend, which details the night Tupac Shakur was murdered in a drive-by shooting near the Las Vegas Strip. Davis is accused of orchestrating the hit, providing the gun, but not of pulling the trigger himself. Now, the book revived the case, and Vegas police arrested him in 2023. In a jailhouse interview with News Nation affiliate KLAS just a few days ago, Davis made a new claim.
4: I wasn't even in the matter, period.
5: Do you regret the book and the interview?
4: Yeah, I was just after the money, and they said I was covered. I did it for the money.
2: Now, the deadly drive-by happened after an earlier fight inside the MGM hotel with Tupac and Suge Knight attacking Orlando Anderson. That's Davis's nephew, who's long been suspected as the gunman. Anderson was killed 2 years later in an unrelated shooting in Compton. Now, Suge Knight never cooperated with the original murder investigation. He's currently serving time for voluntary manslaughter, and he's on the witness list for this trial.

0: but he has indicated he will remain uncooperative. Now, just 6 months after the murder of Tupac Shakur, his East Coast rival, Biggie Smalls, gunned down in Los Angeles. The late 90s, many people know, a contentious era with an East-West Coast music rivalry between Bad Boy and Death Row Records, and the street gang said to be linked to the labels. Also mentioned in court documents, but denying any involvement, is disgraced mogul Sean Puffy Combs. Allegedly, Combs placed a $1 million bounty on Tupac, but Combs has consistently denied calling for or any involvement in the killing. And Nicole, as you heard, Dwayne Davis now claims he wasn't even in Las Vegas. So prosecutors will use his words from his interviews and his book, the defense saying, this guy's a liar. He's not to be believed because he's still lying, supposedly. Nicole?
1: So, Nancy, what do we know at this point about the jury?
0: All right, the jury includes 6 men, 10 women, among them a mailman, a self-improvement coach, and a 21-year-old who was born 9 years after the killing. During the questioning, they were all asked about gangs and drugs and hip-hop music. Now, in the weeks ahead, the jury will be hearing and seeing multiple police and public interviews with Davis, but the defense hasn't indicated yet whether they'll be putting him on the stand. We do know there will be testimony from filmmaker Mike Dorsey. He recently told News Nation's Jesse Weber, it's ridiculous for Davis to recant a confession he's talked about for years.
2: You know, he's claiming that he didn't write his book. Fine, we knew he had a co-writer on it, but he's saying he didn't even know what was in the book. He's claiming he didn't even know the book was going to be published. I just find that completely ridiculous. He's been promoting the book since before it even came out.
0: And Dorsey says he provided evidence in this case, but he couldn't discuss it due to this trial. Nicole, we're expecting the prosecution to go about an hour in their opening. The defense will go about an hour in their opening. Not clear if they're going to go right to witnesses, but we hear that the prosecution has 35, 45 witnesses. So this is going to go for about 4 or 5 weeks. Nicole?
1: All right, Nancy Liu with the latest there out of Vegas. Thank you. Well, still to come, homes destroyed, families pulled from rising waters, Hawaii cleaning up from a direct hit. The governor joins me live. And a Hollywood legend and his wife killed inside their own home, and the son accused of doing it now fighting to access a trust fund so he can finance his defense.
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13: We are getting a new look at the danger from Tropical Storm Lala as it brought heavy rain and dangerous flooding to Hawaii. This is from a weekend rescue by the Hawaii Army National Guard after two paramedics were stranded in the rapidly rising water. And you can see just how quickly that water is moving. And take a look at this. The popular Rainbow Falls on the Big Island being met with that surge of water. On the left side of your screen, you can see what the falls typically look like on a normal day. Huge contrast there. So the strong system has damaged dozens of homes. It's left nearly 200,000 without power. Officials say some of the worst damage is likely in rural areas along the southern edge of Hawaii's Big Island. So I would like to welcome in Hawaii's Governor Josh Green, who joins us live. Governor, thank you so much for your time. I know it has obviously been very stressful for you. At least one person is dead. More than 100 homes have been damaged or washed away. Again, we said at the top, nearly 200,000 without power. I know you're set to tour the Big Island today. Has that happened? If it has, what did you see or what are you expecting to see?
14: Yes, I'm headed for a flyover right after we're on together. But I've been, of course, all over the islands this weekend. Tragic storm, but we're so grateful to everyone who pitched in, the first responders, our emergency management folks. And then we even had some people coming from South Carolina to give us support, some professionals in emergency management. Look, this hurricane came and slammed through the southern part of Big Island. It's actually kind of my origin home for Hawaii. I came there to serve in the National Health Service 25 years ago. And those are my old friends and patients and family members. So it's heartbreaking, but we've lost one individual in a car accident, kind of peripherally connected to the storm. We're so grateful that we didn't lose many more because, you see, it was a hurricane. It came through. It affected all of the islands, but we persevere. And we've gone through a lot these last few years. We just passed the three-year anniversary of the wildfire, which you guys covered extensively. We had the Kona lows earlier this year, which was 2 trillion gallons of water that came to Hawaii, and now this hurricane. But we bounce back every time, and it's mostly because people love Hawaii and they help us.
13: Absolutely. So you mentioned that car accident. Right now, a lot of roadways obviously impassable due to so much damage, due to so much debris. How are rescue crews approaching their efforts at this point?
14: Well, it's just everyone at full capacity. My team has been great. Ed Sniffen and his Department of Transportation team have been phenomenal. All of the mayors are incredible partners. We all work together. We have four mayors, one for each county. They've been on it completely. About six bridges were affected toward the southern side of the Big Island. So Big Island, also called Hawaii Island, is huge. I mean, it's a bigger landmass than the rest of the islands together. That's where those bridges are affected. And when they get washed out, people get stranded. So we will reach out to get federal support. I do want to say, in fairness, the administration's been very supportive of me through the fires, through the floods, and now through this hurricane. The Secretary of Homeland Security, Mullen, he's been very good to us. He's a friend. He connects me to the White House whenever I need it, and they will bring resources to in the coming days after we do the joint assessment with FEMA. Then we'll ask for the major disaster declaration from the president, and I have every expectation that they will honor that need. In a way, everyone supports Hawaii because we don't do politics. We have a lot of military here. Everyone came here for their honeymoon or, you know, for their anniversary, or perhaps they even spawned their kids here. So, you know, everyone loves Hawaii. And we love you guys. So that's how we will rebuild. And you see these houses. Someone was in one of those houses and was an elderly individual. They were saved by the emergency management folks up, I think, in a tree during the storm. So it's incredible. We didn't see a lot of loss of life, but we will have to clean up that giant mess that you're seeing right now. And we will have to get ready because El Nino is going to bring other storms here. I do need to say we are open for travelers. Though this looks devastating, most of the islands have not been so significantly affected. And you help us heal when you visit Hawaii. You help our people sustain their jobs and come and be with us. We went through a fire and a flood and a hurricane, and we even had the volcano erupt last week. But this is a magical place, and it's most magical because people share it with us.
13: You're absolutely right, Governor. People love your state. Parts of a major highway collapsed in all of this, blocking road access to a town with the region's only hospital. What are the potential implications there? How soon can access be restored? Has it already been restored?
14: It is now being restored. I was actually the doctor there for 5 years at that hospital. It's called Pahala Hospital. I was in that call room during one of our major earthquakes back in the early 2000s. It's a rural critical access hospital. The road is one half of the road, so we can kind of go around it. What happens usually is we have ranchers that will help us cut a road around like a canyon, and then we can get in and out. This is the very southern reach of the Big Island. There's not that many people there. It's still actually considered a frontier because there's less than 4 people per square mile, but it is this magical place. But a lot has happened down there. We even had one of the cemeteries wash out. And so we're attending out of respect to our elders and kupuna. That's the word for elders here, because we, you know, when we see that kind of thing happen, like a cemetery washout, you can imagine what the consequences are. So many things to do. The hospital is functioning. It did lose power, but I have generators there and they run on 72 hours of diesel. We're delivering more diesel today, so they're totally okay. It's just, as you can see, I mean, look at Akaka Falls. It's usually kind of a nice little gentle rainbow fall where people go and kiss outside of it. This thing is freaking mad right now. Look at the water. So if you come to Hawaii, you're going to have an incredible experience. We are rapidly recovering, but all services are available. I did close the state down today. I closed the schools, state and county offices, just so we can heal a little bit. We are bruised, but not defeated. And we will be back to normal in 48 hours for the most part, although it's going to be some road work. We will have to repair a few schools. And we're still repairing kind of our infrastructure from the March and April storm that was just so significant. But this is the tropics. This is what happens. It's part of why people are so entranced, I think, by Hawaii and the Pacific Islands, because it's very different than California or Texas or Pennsylvania. It is this extraordinary place where Mother Nature comes, people come, and we experience life in a way that no one else does.
13: And you mentioned at the beginning, Governor, that Hawaiians always bounce back. You also mentioned the fact it's now been 3 years since the Maui fires. How did that potentially impact what we are seeing now?
14: Well, the wildfires were devastating. That happened on August 8th, 23, and you see that before picture. But now we've had 571 houses rebuilt already. We have another, I think, 600 houses that have been fully permitted. It looks like it's recovering magnificently. We settled all the lawsuits. The Front Street businesses are now open, and they're open to rebuild. And we restored the environmental piece, which was the ancient waterway. We're building a super school, and the hospital's rebuilt. So We're 5 years ahead of expectations because we do things differently here. Everyone chipped in and decided instead of suing each other, we were going to rebuild together. I'm grateful for that, but it took its toll. The energy company was wounded. That's HECO. And then, of course, they're our main energy company for the whole state. So they're responding to this hurricane right now. That's why.

0: everyone's got to always have one or two hats on. But Maui, Lahaina, what you're seeing is an utterly different place. It is now blossoming, and people should definitely come and see the recovery. But when you come to Hawaii, know that you are participating in something special to not just our people, but America. This is a central part of our history. It is front-facing the Pacific. We have more military generals here than anywhere else in the country except for Washington, D.C., because we're important in that way. And you contribute to what we are, and we contribute, hopefully, to the mainland, because we try to use our values and project them back to the mainland so that people get along.
1: Well, Governor, I know you have to do that flyover, as you said. Hawaii Governor Josh Green, thank you so much for your time. We wish you and everyone there in the state the very, very best. Thank you.
0: Thank you.
1: Well, coming up, he is accused of killing his famous parents. Now he wants some of the fortune they left behind to pay the lawyers defending him. And a man allegedly in the country illegally breaks through a wall to try to attack a teenage girl.
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1: Nick Reiner in court right now, but not for the trial for the murder of his famous parents. His appearance today is part of an effort to get more than $500,000 from a family trust. But the trust managers say they cannot release those funds in part because he is set to be on trial for the murder of his parents who set up that trust fund. News Nation's Courtney Friel is live in Los Angeles with what we are learning from in

0: Inside of that courtroom, Courtney.
1: Hi, Nicole. Unfortunately, no decision was made this morning, and the judge just pushed things down the road and scheduled another hearing for October 23rd. He said he wants more time to review the objections that came in only last week from the former and current trustee. Nick Reiner's attorney strongly pressed the court to move faster, arguing how this trust dispute has dragged on since early this year and that the delays are hurting his client. Both sides are arguing over more than $1.5 million currently held in a trust for Reiner, created by his parents, Rob and Michelle. But still at issue is California's Slayer statute, and if that will come into play, which prevents someone from financially benefiting from a person they intentionally killed. But Reiner's attorneys have argued that he has only been accused and not convicted, and that no court has determined he killed his parents. This morning, the judge also indicated he would be open to settling this, and that both sides said they would be willing to mediate, but they have to check with Nick's two siblings, Jake and Romy Reiner. Nick's attorney wants his siblings brought into settlement talks because they may have a future claim to the trust, and if everyone with a potential claim agrees to a deal and releases those claims, it could clear the way for a global settlement instead of years of litigation. Alan Jackson, Nick's former defense attorney, was also here. He spoke with the media after, saying how the main takeaway from today's hearing and moving forward is that Nick Reiner is very much entitled to his own money, his own funds, and that he wants to use them for his criminal counsel. So, once again, the bottom line today, Nick is not getting any of his trust money today, and we will know more on October 23rd if he eventually gets some or all of it. Back to you, Nicole.
0: All right, Courtney Friel, live for us there in L.A. Courtney, thanks to you. Let's bring in now attorney Joshua Schiffer to talk more about this. Joshua, always so great to see you. All right, so Courtney just laid out this L.A. probate court battle today over Reiner trying to access this more than $500,000 from a trust fund. He says he's owed the money. He wants to use it for his defense. A steward for the fund says no. There's this California law known as the so-called Slayer statute, which prevents a person from receiving trust fund money from a person they intentionally killed. So Reiner is accused. He is not convicted at this point. Lay out the arguments here.
2: There's a lot of competing, really important interests at play right now. And there's some fundamental stuff involving criminal representation, choice of representation. Obviously, Alan Jackson is a fantastic lawyer. Nick Reiner and his crew want to have on the case. But Alan Jackson's a really expensive lawyer. And that's where this $1.5 million is almost certain to be destined to if it's approved. But the trustee in charge of this trust, who wants to make sure that the integrity of the trust is respected, and most importantly, that the laws of California are followed, they've got this independent duty to make sure that the money's not released inappropriately. They can get permission from the court, but they've got to go through due process in order to get there. And that's what we're watching today. The criminal case is next on the docket in September, around the 13th or 15th, but that's before we're going to hear anything on the release of this money in October. Now, there is that possibility that the other siblings, who also have an interest in this trust, since they would get it if it forfeited or is sheeted back to them, they get to be part of this. And there's the idea, hey, if we all consent, can we make this money available for Nick to use on his own defense? And we don't have any reason to believe they don't want him defended with money that he's entitled to. It's this California law, and who can forgive or set aside that California law? Is it even within the power of the trustee to allow that, given that the Slayer statute's pretty clear? And at the whole same time, step back, zoom back. How does this trust issue impact the quest for justice by the DA's office? If this criminal case gets reset, continued, slowed down as a trust issue goes through the appellate courts, we could look at years before the California Supreme Court has weighed in on the constitutionality of a Slayer statute prior to convict. Man, those are tough questions. Really interesting how it's going to affect the overall prosecution.
0: Well, Joshua, talk about the difference that amount of money could or would make when it comes to mounting a defense.
2: It's a massive impact. Criminal cases are very often kind of like, and this is a tough

0: analogy. It's like a cancer case. I didn't give you cancer. I'm a criminal defense lawyer. I'm going to try everything to make it better and use all my tools, but my tools are my tools. Language and stuff in my brain, sure, that's easy. What about more people? What about more eyeballs? You make these cases stronger by dedicating the time, game planning, and working on them with other colleagues, other experts, and that's before we even get to the experts that would be retained, mental health experts. There are so many different ways you can gild the lily of any criminal defense by adding money to it. And it also is the big stick principle. Just like in civil law, the people with the most money, resources, availability, they can kind of bully the other side. In almost all criminal cases, we worry about the state having unlimited funds and the ability to really throw a wrench in the quest for justice. But the defense has that power as well. Oh. You spend a bunch of money fighting a criminal case, it's going to consume more resources from the state. State doesn't have the unlimited resources, and you're going to get a better result.
1: So we know that no decision was made today. We won't hold you to this, but which side do you think is likely to come out on top here?
0: I think at the end of the day, Nick Reiner is going to get his choice of lawyer, that being Alan Jackson, and the money will be available. Because if it wasn't, it basically begs any criminal procedure to be subject to a future appeal about how Nick Reiner wasn't given the opportunity to have the lawyer he chose that was willing to serve, all because the money that's entitled to be his wasn't available.
1: All right, last one for you. So Reiner is being held on no bond. He's due back in court, as you said, next month for a pretrial hearing in this criminal case. No trial date has yet been set. Do you think the probate court outcome will impact whether or not we see a potential plea deal in his criminal trial?
0: They're separate and distinct, but certainly interrelated. The availability that funds may weigh on offers being made, it's kind of ugly stuff you don't want to talk about. But the DA's office goes, hey, do we want to fight this case with a public defender versus a nationally renowned high-end criminal defense? Wow, if you want to start talking, please do it now before you get this big shot lawyer to come in on the case. This might be an opportunity to preserve state resources by acting quickly in offering a plea that might be acceptable. And given the facts available, I think pursuing a plea is in the best interest of everybody involved in this tragedy.
1: All right, Joshua Schiffer, always great to speak with you. Thank you.
0: Thank you.
1: Well, coming up, a teenage babysitter fights back when a man literally comes through the bedroom wall, with police saying the suspect is in the country illegally.
2: It's amazing what you can do with special effects these days, huh?
3: That was all special effects.
2: Yeah, what else would it be?
1: Well, she played the cheerleader who couldn't be hurt, Hayden Panettiere, dead at the age of 36.
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22: And resilience, and I think this particular rescue that Ryder performed really exemplifies what we're looking for in a state park lifeguard.
23: And you couldn't let go for an instant. If you let go for one instant, it'd be very hard to find, right?
22: Oh, absolutely. In those conditions, losing a victim would be disastrous.
23: Yeah. Really amazing. You have no idea the respect. Joel, where's Joel? State park superintendent, lifeguard, Santa Cruz. Joel, thank you very much. That's dinner hour, right?
22: Correct.
23: Good job, Joel. And Mike McAnamy, State Park Superintendent, Santa Cruz.
24: Yes, sir.
23: Thank you very much. Well, we're honored to have all of you. And again, what you did was incredible. And everybody saw it. And you'd watch it over and over. I know when I first saw it, I said, roll that back. I want to see that again. Is that really happening? And both of you people have to be very proud. The whole group is proud. And your father is the happiest man in the world, you know that? Because I asked him a question. I said, so if that didn't happen, your life would be ruined. And you said, it would be a whole different life, right?
22: Absolutely.
23: Amazing.
22: No question. It's incredible what Ryder did. I'm just beyond grateful to him and Aaron and the rest of the team, and even the Good Samaritans that were there. I mean, it's just such a privilege to be sitting next to him today. We'll be able to celebrate his birthday tomorrow.
23: And I'll bet you'll stay a little bit related to this group of people.
22: Absolutely.
23: Because you realize what a fantastic job they did. Probably,
22: family.
23: You know, it's interesting because they're saying that you have, in that area, so many different saves. You're saying that night you helped somebody out. Maybe not to that extent, but you helped somebody out. But maybe lifeguards don't get the credit they deserve. This really showed how important it is, and certain areas. So certain areas of the country, you could say, are just very susceptible to people getting in trouble, right? And was this one of the worst in on the state, on that entire coast? I mean, do you have other areas? Because that looks...

0: like a very dangerous place, the way those waves, on a beautiful day, right?
1: The characteristics on that given day made it a little more difficult. You know, it was a warm day, so there's lots of folks on the beach recreating, and then combine it with that large surf and the strong currents that we had in the area made it treacherous. But California's coastline is very diverse, and we have very remote and rugged sections of coastline that our lifeguards work on every day.
0: Do you have areas where you don't have lifeguards that are very dangerous and people innocently go swimming and they don't have a chance, probably, right?
1: There certainly are unguarded areas within the state and around the nation, and you know, people getting in without the knowledge or ability to recreate in those waters can be extremely dangerous.
0: And you have a lot of that. Is this one of the more dangerous areas to swirl?
1: I would say it's, during the summer months, it's one of our more dangerous summer beaches, yes.
0: Yeah, it looked amazing, and it didn't stop. You know, the water came in and just keep coming. And it looked like you were almost on shore, but you weren't really on shore.
1: It's deceptive.
0: It was a fantastic thing. Do you have any questions?
2: Congratulations, and congratulations on being honored here, Mr. Williams.
0: Let's take the questions for them just for this, and then we can ask a couple later. Go ahead.
3: Thank you, Mr. President. So thank you for doing this, first of all. What do you hope young Americans in our country take away from this incredible young man's story?
0: That's a great question. I mean, look, they're going to look up to Ryder. They're going to look up to Nathaniel, the way Nathaniel handled it. He was cool, considering the problems I was watching. You were very cool, and they're going to gain respect. I think, you know, very importantly, they're going to gain respect for what these people do, having to do with lifeguards and having to do with safety. This was an unbelievable experience. Anybody watching, like, it's not my world, but I respect that world. I always had, but never maybe so much as I do now. So I thought you bring, you know, to your profession, to what you do and what you do so well, you brought tremendous grace and experience and really tremendous grace, tremendous a feeling that it's so amazing to see this happen, to see it before your eyes. And I don't think any other, I've seen surfs, I've seen rescues before, I've never seen anything quite like this. It's been a great thing for your profession, and people are going to respect it even more, respect you even more. So I just thought it was really a very worthwhile event to have it at the Oval Office. So congratulations.
4: Okay, so I actually have a question.
3: If you don't mind, can I have a question for the young gentleman as well?
0: Sure.
3: So first of all, a lot of people are very inspired by what you did. Can you tell us what was going through your mind at those dangerous moments, and what would you like to do in the future? How has this experience as a lifeguard shaped you?
5: In those dangerous moments that we have, we always try to fall back on our training. You're trained so well by many to handle that situation as best we can. So I really am just thinking about how to get the boy out of the water as fast as I can. And for shaping my future, I want to be a firefighter in the future. Hopefully go through paramedic school. And
0: he's off to a good start. We'll give him recommendations. We may have some good recommendations. Go ahead.
5: That's all right.
4: First of all, thank you. You are an inspiration for all of us, I think, and especially you give us hope for your generation. And along those lines, do you have a message for your generation about service and what you're doing?
5: I hope that everybody can take away from this and try to help more people, try to look out for everybody around you, and just try to help everybody out as much as you can.
0: What's the average age of a lifeguard in your area?
6: I'd say a lot of this last year, a lot of them were 16 to 17 years old.
0: And you have some that make it a profession, right?
6: Yes, sir.
0: A lot. So do you have 35, 40, 45-year-old?
6: Yes,
0: that's
6: sir.
0: That's great. And they lead a beautiful life on the surf, right?
6: Yes, sir.
0: And they would rather do nothing else.
6: That's right.
0: That's very good. I think it's great.
2: Mr. President, on a different topic. Yesterday,
0: let's finish on this topic. This is very exciting to me.
2: Mr. President.
0: You know, it's so exciting to see something like this happen. He's a real hero. You know, when you see that, I don't know if I'd do it. I wouldn't, probably. You're lucky I wasn't on the service that day. I don't know. But, no, he's a real hero. It's an amazing thing. And he's a real lucky guy, too. God was watching you, right?
7: Yeah.
0: Great. Go ahead, please.
4: Mr. President, I do have a question about Iran, but I would like to ask you something about the rescue as well. Following this, there's been a push in Congress to officially affirm that open water lifeguard.

0: should be recognized as first responders. That would apparently really open up access to benefits, more federal programs. Would you support that?
1: Well, I think they have gone a long way to get that done. You know, something most people don't talk about. We have a lot of other things we talk about. And first time ever heard the question, but this is something that's been going on, I guess. Is that right? I'd like to put my weight behind it. So let's take a look at it. Very important.
0: I like the idea.
1: Why do you ask that question? I mean, is this something that's been discussed for?
0: The Congress have been talking about it in the wake of this.
1: Well, I think the wake of what happened here, there's a possibility something like that would happen.
0: And Mr. President, your memorandum of understanding with Iran expires today. Are you any closer to reaching a final deal on ending Iran's nuclear program today than you were 60 days ago?
1: Let's finish up with Ryder, and then when we're done, we'll answer a couple of those questions. Yeah?
2: Thank you, Mr. President, again. So for a young man and for those who trained in here, as a parent, I'm very concerned when I see moments like those. What's your message to parents across the country who want to really improve their children's safety, especially when they're younger like this?
1: Well, I think you have to be going to the right beach, number one, and I think you have to have lifeguards around, right? Because you could go to that water. It looked so beautiful the day. It was such a beautiful day, everything nice. The water didn't look that bad, and then all of a sudden you see these violent waves come in. That's what amazed me so much. I studied it. I said, this is incredible. I've never seen that kind of roughness in water. I've seen tragic things happen, but I've never seen water that looks so calm, and then every 15 seconds, the violence comes back in. I think, really, you probably have areas, I'll bet you have areas that you think should have, as you call them, guards, that don't have. Can you imagine having more guards along the coast, parts of the coast, that aren't guarded where people die?
3: Yeah, certainly, but National Water Safety Action Plan and the California State Action Plan both call for more supervision, and by supervision,
1: due to lack of covering an area?
3: It can be challenging in some of those spots because of the economy to live there is expensive. It's a coastal beach community, and there's million-dollar homes on the beach, and our lifeguards are making a little more than minimum wage, but it can be challenging to live in those spaces, so it's hard to retain employees in those areas.
1: As the lifeguards grow older and they want to make that a profession, which is a noble profession, they make much higher salaries, right?
3: Yeah. Yes.
1: They make a good living.
3: If they become a full-time lifeguard, which in our department requires you to become a peace officer.
1: I see. Okay. Well, that helps for that other question.
3: It does. That's a livable wage, and they can become members of the community and live where they're working and give back.
1: So will you be doing it? You've helped so much with Ryder. Will you be doing it as a profession, or will you be doing other things later?
4: So I'm actually a full-time firefighter paramedic with a fire department in California, and I've stayed on the books with State Parks because I owe this program a lot, and it's done a lot for me.
1: Oh, that's great.
4: I love being here helping train people like Ryder, so I plan on staying around for a long time.
1: That's great. Good job. That's fantastic. Yeah, please.
5: Policy question, Mr. President.
6: There's a lot of debate right now about these license plate scanners that are going up across the country. They're called flock cameras. People are worried that the police might misuse them. Have you heard of them?
1: Yeah.
6: What's your stance?
1: Well, it's being studied right now. You have pros and cons, right? It's being studied right now. We'll have an answer sort of as to our views on it over the next couple of weeks.
7: Mr. President, John Ossoff said he'd rather travel with your aide, Natalie Harp, and build the ballroom than do your job as president. What is your response, John Ossoff?
1: You mean Pee Wee Herman? Pee Wee Herman lookalike? No, I would much rather do other things. We're building a great facility here. We're fixing a White House that hasn't been taken care of. You can look at this. This room was a disgraceful situation, the Oval Office, and it was let go. The whole building, the White House, was let go. The exteriors were falling apart. The columns were falling apart. The whole place was a mess. In addition, they've been trying to get a ballroom for the last 150 years. And when I said I was going to build a ballroom, the military asked if they could see me. And they say, sir, we have an opportunity to go down deep into the ground and build a military facility to go to the White House and to go with all of Washington, D.C., which would be so valuable. And then they came up with the drone port on top, which would be a major drone port to protect the White House and all of D.C. And all of those things added up, and it became much more than just a ballroom. And I said to myself, well, what an opportunity. I mean, if I was just going to build a ballroom, I could have had it built very quickly because I do these, I build very well and very quickly. We went five stories down into the ground. We did a lot of tremendous things for the military, things that they could never get. They said, this is an opportunity that we have because you're building the ballroom, that if you would be willing to spend more time, we would love to be able, we've been trying to do this at the White House for many, many years, and they've been trying to have a ballroom at the White House for many, many years. Now, what happened is we used to use tents, and the tents are usually made of either plastic, a plastic material, or canvas. And they wouldn't stop a 22 caliber. They wouldn't stop anything in terms of safety. It'd be very dangerous. And they haven't used a tent for years. They haven't had any big, like we have President Xi coming on September 24th or so. I think it's September 24th. And we'd love to have 2,000 people coming to dinner and celebrating a nice evening, et cetera, et cetera. But we only have a room that's going to hold 89 people. And 89 people is not appropriate. So maybe more importantly, it's totally secure with bulletproof windows, bulletproof sides. It's drone-proof. It's missile, every at the top of the line. And we need it, and especially with what's happened, unfortunately, to the world, you could say. Yeah.
7: So do you believe that this morning
6: you said you would bomb the S out of Oman if they got in the way of reopening the Strait of Hormuz? Would you say you're out of patience with Oman as strategic partner?
1: No, I don't think they behave very well, but we'd handle them very easily, just like we do others.
7: Just based on your Mr. President,
5: I have actually two questions. There was a report by Center Square that nearly two dozen Democratic attorney generals months before your reelection were basically planning already lawsuits against you, and wanted to see what your comment is on that. Second question.
1: Well, I heard about that. I'm not surprised because they've weaponized this country like never before. The Democrats, or the Democrats as they call them, they've weaponized the country like nobody's ever seen anything like it. When you see the reports that are coming out now that you would have never seen if I had not won the election in a landslide, but you would have never seen it if I didn't win the election. But the reports that you see coming out now and the kind of illegal activity that they used on the 2020 election and beyond is earth-shattering. These are very dishonest people, so I wouldn't be surprised to hear them.
5: This is on D.C. You have mentioned before if the Democrats get in again, they may eliminate the filibuster next time and make D.C. a state. A while back, Senator Mike Lee had floated at night.
1: It wouldn't be a state. It wouldn't be. I mean, if we're talking about us, we have, as you know, a very radically left person, elected mayor, who I haven't met. I'm sure she's very nice, but very, very, very radical left. And we would have to federalize D.C. You know, we've made D.C. great. When I got here, it was a very dangerous capital. I would have said to Ryder, don't come. It's too dangerous. Now I can say you can walk down the street. You can grab Nathaniel and all your friends. You can walk in. You're going to be very safe. But if you were here a year and a half ago, the numbers were horrible. The crime stats, the murders, the death, the drug dealing, everything was up. We have one of the safest, we've taken it from one of the most unsafe cities in the country to as safe a city as there is. Amazing what's happened to Washington, and it's our capital. We have to have a safe capital. And we did it through a lot of different reasons, but we also put the National Guard here. But in addition to that, the cleanliness, the new grass, the graffiti's all gone. We fixed up 82 monuments, fountains, and other things. The places, and when you see it in 6 months from now, it's going to be even beyond that. We're proud of our capital. I think these things are important. Whether you do something to fix the White House, where, you know, now they've never had a real estate developer, a good one, a real good one, here before, and they might not ever have one again. But, you know, fixing up our great capital is a very important thing. I think it's very important psychologically. It's very important from the standpoint of people being able to come to the country and not get murdered in the capital. People would come here. We had one of the worst, one of the most unsafe cities in the country. Now we have one of the safest. Just to finish, we had a real problem with restaurants. Nobody wanted to have restaurants, entrepreneurs, restaurant entrepreneurs. Now you can't get space. Every restaurant is packed. The place is booming. People aren't going to get mugged and raped and beat to hell and shot and killed in Washington, D.C., one of the safest places. Crime is down 84%, and that I did that in a short period of time. It's also down in Memphis, where we went specifically, and it's also down in New Orleans. I was asked by the governor, could I do something, because they were having Mardi Gras. It was very bad, and they had the best Mardi Gras they've ever had, the safest Mardi Gras that they've ever had. And we could do it in New York, we could do it in California, we could do it in Chicago if we were asked to do it. But the crime stats in the whole country, we have down 15, 16, 70%, a record.
8: Why hasn't Kim Jong-un responded to your request to have a conversation?
1: How do you know he hasn't responded?
8: Has he?
1: Yeah, he has.
7: Did you see
8: in conversation?
1: Very positive. Well, just so you understand with South Korea, look, South Korea has been protected by us for many, many years. And during my first term, they agreed to pay close to $3 billion a year for protection because we don't, you know, they essentially weren't paying. And I asked them to do that at my request. I said, not right. They weren't happy about it, but they agreed. I asked for $10 billion and they were very unhappy. But we agreed for a short term that it would be $3 billion, and next year it would go up, and the next year it would go up, so they start paying for their protection. When the election was rigged and I ended up watching for 4 years and then coming back, I watched Biden rescind that $3 billion a year for whatever reason. When I called recently the president of South Korea, who I like, I think he's very nice, actually, but I called him, I said, would you like to give us a little hand? We don't need help with Iran. But if you'd like, give us a hand with Iran. He said, no, thanks. And I said, wait a minute. We have 39,000 soldiers over there guarding you from Kim Jong-un, your next-door neighbor, and you're not going to help us on a very easy military operation in Iran? That's strange. No, no, we'd rather not get involved. I say, well, why are we involved in helping you? So, and I want to help them, but you know, when you ask somebody, would you like to give us a hand, and they say, no, thanks, and then we're guarding them from a country and paying ourselves billions of dollars, costing us billions and billions of dollars to protect not only them, but other countries. Look at NATO. We spend hundreds of billions of dollars protecting Europe from Russia. Hundreds of billions, mostly from Russia, but from other things, too. And then they say, well, they don't want to get involved with getting, you know, guarding the strait where they get most of their oil. They get 50% of their oil, and they don't want to get involved. Why are we doing it? So all I want is fairness. And South Korea, I get along with them very well, but they were paying $3 billion a year. And then they convinced Biden that I was probably a bad person and they shouldn't. And he immediately rescinded that order. So we were getting paid. We would have been getting paid a lot more. But we can't go around and protect all of these countries, especially when they're not there to help us.
0: On expiration of the Memorandum of Understanding, are you any closer today to reaching a final deal to end Iran's nuclear program?
1: Well, they want to make a deal, but they're not going to make the kind of a deal that I feel is necessary. Look, we're in there for one reason. Iran cannot have a nuclear weapon. You understand that? Iran cannot have a nuclear weapon, and they won't have a nuclear weapon. And right now, them building one after what we did previously with the B-2 bombers, going to be a long time to have. But Iran cannot have. It's very simple. They can't have a nuclear weapon.
0: How do you respond to folks who say that you are prioritizing the interests of adversaries in North Korea over our longtime partners by scaling back
1: the military? No, I'm making it much safer. You see, I'm actually making it much safer. Kim Jong-un has always treated me with great respect. And we met on numerous occasions, actually, two primary occasions, spoken and spent time. I understand him. He understands me. You're doing war games. I get along with him. You know, he didn't like Biden. He didn't like Obama. He didn't like anybody. But I get along with him very well. Now, what I'm doing is making things safer.
7: Did he ask you to scale back on those?
1: Quiet. You're very disrespectful in front of this young man. Okay? Don't you find her disrespectful? He understands. Quiet. Who are you with?
7: I'm with CNN.
1: Fake news. You're a loud, boisterous person. You're fake news.
7: I was trying to find out if you had been talking to Kim Jong-un, if he had asked you to scale back on the
1: report fake news. Go ahead.
6: Mr. President, is there enough food on the USS Lincoln?
1: Yeah, it is. That was a CNN fake report. The Lincoln has been out there for a period of time, good period of time.

0: just bought a historical building overlooking the White House. Have you heard about this?
1: No, I haven't.
2: The British Prime Minister recently reportedly sent text to someone impersonating Susie Wiles. Are you concerned about his judgment or the state of communications between the two countries?
1: No, but who happened? What happened? They sent text.
2: Apparently, the Prime Minister sent text to somebody impersonating Susie Wiles.
1: I'm sure that he had a miscommunication.
3: Mr. President,
1: I spoke to him. We had a good conversation, a couple of them. We had a good conversation. One of the things he is going to do, I think he's going to open up the North Sea. That'll make UK pretty rich, I'll tell you.
4: Mr. President, if he
1: opened up the North Sea, now he's got an immigration problem and he has an energy problem. He would have solved one of his problems. That would be a big thing. That would make UK rich. If you open up the North Sea, it's one of the great finds anywhere in the world. And if they would open up the North Sea, UK would be rich again.
0: Mr. President, have the people,
1: don't we find them nice? Huh? Nice people, right?
0: We're not all sharks.
1: Where do people like this come from?
0: Your
1: son is saying, where do people like this come from? Go ahead.
0: The people who are opposing the ballroom and challenging it, have they offered any sort of solution or sort of compromise, or do they just say there should be a hole there?
1: The people that are opposing the ballroom are people that, in my opinion, are very disloyal to our country, very, very disloyal to our country. And I think we're doing very well. We're way ahead of schedule. We're under budget. It's going to be the most beautiful ballroom of its kind. You know, when I was in China, we went to the Great Hall of China. It was a big, beautiful building. And we don't have anything like that. And we have to have that. It's very important. But we also are getting tremendous military protection, drone protection. The building is drone-proof. It's missile-proof as much as something can be missile-proof. It's totally bulletproof. Any bullet, nothing can go through the windows. We have, you know, all top-of-the-line stuff. It's very safe. And you know, the one thing, it's not for me, because I'm going to be here a very short period of time when it's finished. If it finishes right on time, on budget, on time, I'll be there for 4, 5, 6 months. This is for future presidents. This isn't for me. This is for future presidents. And it's a gift. We're making a gift to our country, spending hundreds of millions of dollars to build a ballroom. And it's a gift from great patriots of this country, from, as an example, I mean, I'll give you names. I released some of the names. In fact, I wanted to put them out today, but we got a little busy. And this was, frankly, being with this group of people was very important to me, but we'll be putting them out, some of the people that contributed. But this is a gift to the United States of America. No taxpayer money is necessary. And you can have the finest ballroom anywhere in the world. It's not something I wanted to do, but it's something that's needed. And again, I'm not going to get to use it very much, because by the time it's completed, I'll have 4 or 5 months left, 3 months, who knows. But we're ahead of schedule. It's going to be the best of it in the world, of its kind in the world. There'll be nothing like it in the world. It fits beautifully with the White House. It's gotten fantastic reviews, architectural reviews. People think it's incredible. And when you see it, you'll say, wow, that's really something. And that's what the United States is all about. We have to have that. But in addition to the ballroom, we're building a great military complex. The people that started the lawsuit, the head person, I believe, was fired. And she was fired from another event just before that. And she's the one that started. It's the National Trust, but the National Trust for Historic Preservation. Now, they say it's a United States. They use the word United States, but it's not related to the United States. In fact, the United States doesn't even contribute to it. It has nothing to do with it. It stopped contributing when they realized there were nothing but troublemakers. Years ago, it stopped contributing. So this isn't like an official United States Bureau or United States agency. They stopped contributing to the National Trust. And it's called the National Trust. It has this great name, National Trust for Historic Preservation. They're a bunch of troublemakers that the United States, many years ago, long before me, stopped contributing to. The woman that started it was fired. She's no longer there. So this is the remnants of it. And the bottom line is they're trying to stop something, and they won't be successful, but they're trying to stop something that's almost completed.

0: when they brought a suit, why didn't they bring the suit a year before? Why did they bring the suit in the middle of construction when $400 million almost is spent on its construction? Why wouldn't they have started the suit a year early? Everybody knew it was going to be. I mean, it was no secret. Everybody knew that it was taking place. So they should have done that. But the National Trust was very disloyal to the country because they reveal things. You know, I said the problem with the suit, I told them this, is that we have many military things in this ballroom. And ideally, they shouldn't be revealed. But now they are revealed, so the world knows about it. That's okay. They shouldn't have done it. They're very disloyal. But I think we're doing really well. We're way ahead of schedule. And somebody, and many presidents are going to use it for many years ago. The country will have one of the greatest gifts it's ever received.
1: Last week you said that you would soon declare the Strait of Hormuz to be a territory of the United States. Could you elaborate?
0: Well, I think it's a great idea. Yeah, I mean, we control it. We control it with the blockade. We have a blockade. We control it with the blockade. And I like the idea of declaring it a territory.
1: Why can't you do that?
0: We have total control over the Strait. Now, they can be a nuisance. They can put a mine in the water, and people don't like having mines hit their billion-dollar ships, you know, et cetera. But the blockade has been very effective. And, you know, we're taking out, and now maybe that will stop, or maybe it'll open up even further, but we're taking out millions of barrels of oil a week. If you look at the kind of numbers that we're doing, the Strait is open. And the oil prices are coming down, and they will continue to come down unless we decide to do something far more drastic than we're doing. Iran is in big trouble. They have 300% inflation. The country's a mess, and their military is totally defeated. Thank you very much.
2: Thank you for having us.
3: All right, we'll just wait till that camera shot goes down there. All right, it does look like it's over there. President Trump recognizing heroic teenage lifeguard Ryder Williams. He saved the life of Nathaniel Ray off the California coast. Nathaniel was caught up in rough waters. Video of that dramatic rescue went viral, and today Ryder was thanked by President Trump for his heroic efforts. Hannah Brandt joins us live from the White House. But Hannah, the president also taking questions, as we just heard there, from reporters.
4: Hey, Nicole, that's right. The president talking about a whole range of things, as he often does during these types of appearances. But he did start with that heroic rescue that we saw from that 16-year-old lifeguard, Ryder Williams, who was there in the Oval Office alongside the president, along with the boy he saved there, Nathaniel Ray, and his family as well, including his father. And then there were other lifeguards. So a whole group of people there in the Oval Office with the president as he honored the moments that Williams was able to pull Ray out of the water, essentially saving his life, according to Williams and his father, who say he passed out in those 10-foot waves that he got caught in at a Santa Cruz beach. You're seeing some video there on your screen of the moments of that heroic rescue, which really went viral as they captured the attention of people across the country, including the president. Take a listen to some of what he said inside of the Oval Office.
5: I hope that everybody can take away from this and try to help more people, try to look out for everybody around you, and just try to help everybody out as much as you can.
0: You know, I'm so excited to see something like this happen. He's a real hero. You know, when you see that, I don't know if I'd do it. I wouldn't, probably. You're lucky I wasn't. You're lucky I wasn't on service that day. I don't know. But no, he's a real hero. It's an amazing thing. And he is a real lucky guy, too. God was watching you, right?
6: Yeah.
0: Great.
4: So the president saying he was certainly stunned by that heroic rescue and honoring the family there, the lifeguard. The lifeguard even saying that he wants to be a firefighter in his future. President Trump kind of joking, well, you certainly have my recommendation. That was just the top part of this Oval Office appearance, though. The president also asked questions on a host of other issues, among them South Korea, who the president just over the weekend announced that the U.S. would be pulling back on those joint military drills that the U.S. and South Korea do annually. The president in part attributing that to his relationship with North Korea's leader, Kim Jong-un, who he says

0: he has a good relationship with, but also pointing to the fact that when he went to South Korea for help with the U.S. operation in Iran, according to the president, they said no, they didn't want to help with that operation. And he expressed frustration about that. I believe we have part of that to listen to from the president. Here's what he had to say about that decision with South Korea.
1: When I called recently the president of South Korea, who I like, I think he's very nice, actually. But I called him, I said, would you like to give us a little hand? We don't need help with Iran, but if you'd like, give us a hand with Iran. He said, no, thanks. And I said, wait a minute, we have 39,000 soldiers over there guarding you from Kim Jong-un, your next door neighbor. And you're not going to help us on a very easy military operation in Iran? That's strange. No, no, we'd rather not get involved. I say, well, why are we involved in helping you? So, and I want to help them, but we can't go around and protect all of these countries, especially when they're not there to help us.
0: And on the subject of Iran, as we now hit that 60 days since Iran and the U.S. signed that memorandum of understanding, the president still seemed to indicate he thinks a deal is possible, saying he's going to make the deal that he thinks is necessary, but not shedding any light onto behind-the-scenes negotiations that may be happening or where that stands at this point. Also reiterating the idea that the Strait of Hormuz should become a U.S. territory, a controversial idea that Iran pushed back on over the weekend. And the other thing the president mentioned was his White House ballroom defending, once again, the construction of that, calling it militarily necessary, Nicole.
2: All right, Hannah Brandt, live for us there at the White House. Hannah, thank you. Well, we are following breaking news on the war with Iran and the expiration of the many times broken U.S.-Iran 60-day ceasefire agreement. And no word of an extension. The two sides still miles apart on a deal over the Strait of Hormuz, leading to a literal tug of war over shipping operations, the continuation of that U.S. blockade, and frozen Iranian assets. The critical waterway also at the center of new bomb threats from President Trump to Oman over their possible involvement in talks with Iran. And now word that the Iranian army commander-in-chief has reportedly placed a $30,000 bounty on the heads of U.S. troops who are killed or captured. International correspondent Robert Sherman is live in Qatar. So, Robert, there are a lot of moving parts here, and we appear to be getting further and further apart. And now word that Iran is threatening to go on the offensive.
3: Yeah, that's the dynamic that's at play here, Nicole, as that 60-day memorandum of understanding expires here. The president was asked about this MOU, the path forward when it comes to diplomacy, and he said that there are talks going back and forth, but not necessarily satisfied where things stand. Here's what he said just moments ago.
1: Well, they want to make a deal, but they're not going to make the kind of a deal that I feel is necessary. Look, we're in there for one reason. Iran cannot have a nuclear weapon. You understand that? Iran cannot have a nuclear weapon, and they won't have a nuclear weapon. And right now, them building one after what we did previously with the B-2 bombers, going to be a long time to have. But Iran cannot have, it's very simple, they can't have a nuclear weapon.
3: So the president laying out what he perceives as gaps that still exist between Tehran and Washington, begging the question, does this have to return to kinetic military action in order to get the kind of deal that the president is looking for? Iran has, of course, said that they are prepared for that possibility as well, with their parliament speaker saying the United States and Israel, with clear and explicit objectives, 9 official and written goals that they repeatedly announced, attacked us. But they failed to achieve any of these 9 goals at any level. This was the biggest and most absolute failure for the Americans and the Zionist regime. You mentioned that Iran is considering changing its posture, moving away from defensive to more offensive operations. One of the areas to keep an eye on is the Bab el-Mandeb Strait off of the coast of Yemen, another key waterway when it comes to the movement of oil and commercial ships that we've seen coming under fire more and more in recent days from the Houthis in Yemen, a proxy of Iran. This, as Iran has said, that they are prepared to escalate the situation more broadly here in the region, including new theaters, if diplomacy doesn't move in the next couple of weeks. Nicole.
2: All right, Robert Sherman, live for us there in Qatar. Thank you. Well, after the break, more than 250 days at sea and thousands of Americans still on board. What is really happening on the U.S.

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0: We continue to follow growing concerns over conditions on the USS Abraham Lincoln. That ship has been deployed to the Middle East for more than 250 days now. I'd like to listen to what one reporter details about alleged intense mental health concerns among the sailors on board and what their families are hearing.
17: They're telling me that they're worried. They're worried about their sailors that are aboard the ship. They're worried about the mental health of them, the toll that it's taken on them mentally and physically. They are worried. We had a mother write us. She had told us that it was very difficult for her to listen to her son tell her that he and his friends were the only relief. They thought about jumping off the ship for relief. I've spoken with another spouse who says they can actively see their spouse deteriorating, the mental health deteriorating.
0: Well, U.S. Central Command Chief Admiral Brad Cooper, here's video, visiting the Lincoln this weekend, meeting with troops amid reports of poor conditions on board. His visit comes after reports of multiple

0: sailors allegedly trying to jump overboard, with one reportedly being successful, although that sailor was safely rescued. Admiral Cooper saying in part the USS Abraham Lincoln, quote, currently has among the lowest number of cases related to mental health. He went on to say, quote, this doesn't mean that all is perfect, and finds any of the nearly 4 million Navy veterans in America today, and they will likely tell you that service at sea for long periods is not good for everyone. So here now is Senior Fellow at the Foundation for the Defense of Democracies, U.S. Navy Rear Admiral Mark Montgomery. Admiral, thank you so much for your time today. So these sailors have now been out to sea for 9 months and counting. What do you make of Admiral Cooper's statement, and what do you think the situation is actually like on board?
1: Well, thank you for having me. And I'm very glad that Admiral Cooper went out to the ship and he did the right thing. And I agree with his comments. I will say it's a long deployment. 9 months is a very long deployment. 6 months is the routine deployment. They go out to 7 and 8 months on occasion. I'd say, you know, once or twice a year. 9 and 10 months are very long. And after 10 months, really record-breaking deployments. The president's characterization of this is like they could have gone much longer is probably inaccurate. What's unique about this was the number of consecutive days without a port visit. That was a lot. And more than I've ever experienced. I've never gone past 180 days. You know, that's a very long tour. And the worst part was not knowing the ending. That's the toughest part on these combat deployments. Routine deployments, you know they end on a certain date. So look, there's a lot of extra stress and angst on the crew. And it's not surprising that on a ship with 5,000 men and women, sailors, airmen, Marines on board, that you're going to have some depression that got more significant. I'm glad they're tackling it. I'm glad they have an end date. But I would not... minimize the stress these sailors were under.
0: And Admiral, I mean, a lot of people have never seen what one of these ships looks like. I have. One of my best friends came back from a deployment. I was able to go on board a ship. They're massive. I mean, you mentioned 5,000 sailors. So we're talking about massive ships, but living quarters are very, very tight. Kind of describe what it's like on board one of these ships.
1: So they are massive, and you know, and the planes need room, right? And there's a massive hangar deck, a massive flight deck, massive weapon stowage, large spaces for the nuclear propulsion plants and main machinery gear. But the enlisted berthing spaces are very tight. Each sailor, you know, gets a, you know, 6.5 foot long by 3 foot wide and 3 foot high, cot. And under which lifts up and gives them what's called a coffin locker, you know, about 8 inches deep to store his or her stuff in, and a very small, thin stand-up locker. They don't have a lot of personal space. The gyms are quality gyms, but not for 5,000 people trying to work out. The meals are good meals, but they become repetitive over time. So, look, this is a challenging environment. In a normal routine deployment, you're tired at the end of 6 months, you know, and when it's 8 or 9 months, and especially when you don't know the end date, things get very tough. So look, I'm glad the commanding officers of these ships, you know, and the senior enlisted of these ships know how to work on morale, how to judge morale. I put my confidence in them. And I think Admiral Cooper just went out there to do a quick check, vector check for himself.
0: So you mentioned some of the response that we've heard from the administration. Let's listen to some of what we heard from President Trump truly just moments ago from inside the Oval Office.
2: The Lincoln has been out there for a period of time, good period of time. But over the years, we've had him out there much longer. I was at a group meeting and an admiral came up to see me over the weekend. And it was at a big group, but he happened to be an admiral retired. He said, I've been on ships that are out there much longer than that, sir. And I know people on the Lincoln, they say it's beautifully maintained and beautifully taken care of. And other people went out and they found out to be true. It was fake news reporting from CNN.
3: Mr. President.
0: All right. So, Admiral, are you satisfied with the response that we've heard from the White House, that we've heard from the administration, that we've heard from President Trump?
1: Look, I don't expect President Trump to be an expert on naval deployments, and, you know, based on his statements, he's not. There have not been ships with much longer deployments than 9 months. There have been a handful of ships, two or three, with 10 and 10 and a half month deployments. So his facts are wrong. I get somebody told him that, you know, that's not uncommon with the president to restate something as a fact, you know, that he heard as a fact. This was a long deployment. It's inappropriate for the president to underplay the sacrifice and service of these sailors and the stress they were under. I think Admiral Cooper's statements much more reflect what families need to hear and how families need to be treated. The good news is for all these sailors, airmen and Marines, there's a lot of people in the chain of command between them and the president. And those people will make sure that they're properly taken care of, that they get home, they're getting all the mental care they need, you know, the food, logistics they need. The president's comments, though, are for the second day in a row not helpful on this issue.
0: Well, we certainly appreciate the effort of those sailors on board the Lincoln, as well as their families who we know miss them so much. Rear Admiral Mark Montgomery, thank you so much for your time.
1: Thanks for having me.
0: So to come, a teenage babysitter fights back when a man comes through the bedroom wall, with police saying that suspect is in the country illegally.
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0: We are learning more after police say a man smashed through the wall of a Georgia apartment and attempted to attack a 15-year-old girl. That suspect, who authorities say is in the country illegally, is now charged with burglary, aggravated assault, and attempted rape. It comes as the administration is ramping up its enforcement across the state of Georgia, arresting more than 1,200 suspected illegal immigrants. Senior border correspondent Allie Bradley joins us live. So, Allie, police say this 15-year-old was babysitting at the time, and she fought off her attacker.
19: Yeah, this is a pretty horrifying story here, Nicole, involving a man that DHS says is in the country illegally, who's accused of quite literally breaking through an apartment wall and attacking this 15-year-old girl in Georgia. Now, police say that she actually was able to kind of fight him off and escape while screaming for her life. So Gainesville police are saying that 29-year-old Obed Reyes, who is a Mexican national, he broke through a closet wall from a neighboring apartment while the teen was home with two young family members, ages 5 and 7. Now, police say Reyes grabbed the girl by the hair and repeatedly punched her. She fought back. She escaped into the apartment breezeway. Investigators say Reyes continued attacking her and allegedly threatened to rape her. Witnesses calling 911 after seeing a man dragging the teen by her hair and repeatedly hitting her as she screamed during the struggle. Responding officers say they arrived to find the assault still happening. They immediately took Reyes into custody. He's now charged with burglary, aggravated assault, attempted rape, kidnapping, and 2 counts of cruelty to children. Gainesville police chief saying, quote, I commend the witnesses' quick response of calling 911 to get our officers there in time to prevent further torment and trauma of the victim. Our officers did an excellent job removing a violent criminal off the street, and that was just the beginning. ICE has since lodged a detainer against Reyes with the Hall County judge. So, of course, with the jail there, they hope that they will be released to ICE instead of just released to the streets there, Nicole.
0: And, Allie, there's some breaking news right now involving that controversial construction project within Big Bend National Park.
19: Yeah, you're exactly right. There are a lot of controversies surrounding what's going on in the Big Bend National Park. And frankly, there's a lot of misinformation as well, because a lot of people are saying a wall is being built there, but no wall is actually being built inside Big Bend National Park. There are some parts of Big Bend sector that will be getting a wall, but right now what they're doing is bulldozing in certain areas to build roadways and put in some vehicle barriers and also add some of that technology. But we just heard from CBP Commissioner Rodney Scott, who says all of that activity is being paused. Take a listen to what he said.
20: I just landed in Texas, headed to Big Bend National Park. Last night, I put a pause on all activity in that park as far as construction goes until I can get down there and do a personal evaluation, talk to some stakeholders, talk to local law enforcement in that area, and more to follow this week.
19: So, Nicole, this comes amid a lot of pushback from people living in the area, from stakeholders, from people who enjoy the park, but also from Senator John Cornyn here in Texas. He actually wrote a letter to CBP and Commissioner Scott asking them to pause this construction, any construction that was happening in the Big Bend National Park, until he does have boots on the ground and can talk to some of those stakeholders. That's what we're going to see here this week, as Commissioner Scott is here in Texas and will be visiting Big Bend National Park. As of right now, we know that there's no media availability, but they might open that up. So hopefully we can get some questions in as well, Nicole.
0: All right. Allie Bradley, live for us there along the border. Thank you. Well, up next, the trial begins in the murder of rapper Tupac Shakur. We have the latest coming out of Las Vegas.
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27: Shaping up America's ships. I'm Blake Berman, host of The Hill on News Nation. The U.S. Navy weighing a major redesign of its new class of aircraft carriers at the urging of President Trump, our partners at The Hill now reporting. The move would reposition the carrier's command center tower, known as the Island, toward the middle of the vessel in order to match the aesthetics of older warships. The Island is the nerve center for major vessel operations and was moved back on the ship to make room for additional aircraft parking space, among other reasons. The review was kickstarted in part because of the president's concerns about the look of the Ford-class aircraft carriers. The review marks a second major design change involving the president after he instructed the Navy to remove the electromagnetic catapult system and revert back to using a steam catapult system last week. I'm Blake Berman, and this is the News Nation Political Minute.
0: A murder mystery that's haunted hip-hop for three decades is finally before a Las Vegas jury. The trial of 63-year-old Dwayne Davis started today. He is accused of orchestrating the drive-by that killed Tupac Shakur back in 1996. The case against him rests largely on a book, a tell-all memoir Davis published in 2019. News Nation's Nancy Liu is live in Las Vegas. So, Nancy, we know a witness is on the stand right now. What have we heard? What did we hear in opening statements so far?
28: Yeah, Nicole, opening statement, they already wrapped. And as you might expect, they centered on what happened on September 7th, 1996, with prosecutors setting the tone of the rivalry back then between Bad Boy and Death Row Records, highlighting the tension and altercation right before the shooting death of Tupac Shakur. But in its opening, the defense pushed back, painting Dwayne Keefe D. Davis as a liar who is not to be believed.
29: Keefe was never charged for any of what he said during that time period. And it's because they knew he was full of crap. Otherwise, they would have. Why wouldn't they? Ask yourself the reason why that is. Is it because they just didn't care about Tupac Shakur or his life? Or is it because they looked into it and realized, we can't verify this information, we don't believe this to be true?
28: Of course, this trial centers on Davis's 2019 tell-all book, Compton Street Legend, which details the night Tupac Shakur was murdered in a drive-by shooting near the Las Vegas Strip. Davis is accused of orchestrating the hit and providing the gun, but not of pulling the trigger himself. The book revived the case, and Vegas police arrested Davis in 2023. Now, the deadly drive-by happened after an earlier fight inside the MGM Hotel that was following the Mike Tyson fight, with Tupac and Suge Knight attacking Orlando Anderson, Davis's nephew, who's long been suspected as the gunman. He denied the claims before being killed in an unrelated shooting 2 years later. Now, Suge Knight, he never cooperated with the original murder investigation. He is currently serving time for voluntary manslaughter, and he is on the witness list for this trial, but as indicated, he will remain uncooperative. Now, just 6 months after the murder of Tupac Shakur, his East Coast rival Biggie Smalls gunned down in Los Angeles. Also mentioned in court documents, but denying any involvement, disgraced mogul Sean Puffy Combs. Allegedly, Combs placed a $1 million bounty on Tupac, but Combs has consistently denied calling for or any involvement in the killing. Now, defense attorney Michael Saft, he is also trying to float reasonable doubt. He is claiming that prosecutors will have no evidence to prove that Davis was even in Las Vegas that night. We've already heard from the first witness. He's the Metro police officer who was among those to respond to the shooting right off the strip. And second witness is one of the women who was in the convertible, which had pulled up to Tupac Shakur's vehicle right before the shooting. So witnesses going at a pretty quick clip, but Nicole, this is still expected to go about 4 or 5 weeks. Nicole?
0: All right, Nancy Liu, live for us there in Las Vegas. Thank you.
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0: Well, she played the cheerleader who couldn't be hurt, Hayden Panettiere, dead at the age of 36.
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19: You're hot. But stay away from Brian, he's mine. Teddy. Teddy you can have.
31: Ready to be my baby's mom?
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33: Do it again and I'm plucking grapes.
19: Or in your case, raisins.
34: Because I'm starting to wonder if I'm even human anymore. Because if you can't feel anything, do you still have a soul?
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31: Who is this?
19: He's driving to Ghostface.
31: I'm

0: New details are emerging in the sudden, shocking death of Hayden Panettiere. The 36-year-old actress was found unresponsive inside a South Carolina home yesterday. Paramedics spending more than 40 minutes administering life-saving measures, but they were ultimately unable to revive the actress. Her death comes just 3 years after the sudden death of her 28-year-old brother, Jansen. She leaves behind an 11-year-old daughter. So for more, let's bring in pop culture commentator Corey Andrew. Corey, so good to see you. So right now, police are saying there are no signs of foul play. What is the latest you're hearing coming out of Hollywood?
1: Hello, Nicole. Great to see you as well. And latest news is New York Times actually is reporting that there was reports of potential cardiac arrest in the 911 call. And so they don't really know if that's accurate or not. They're still trying to sort of get the confirmation of that. But they are saying there's been no foul play suspected as yet, although the internet is going wild with its own conspiracy theories at this time.
0: All right. So Hayden appeared on a podcast just a few months ago. I want to listen to a clip from a podcast just in May. Let's listen to that.
2: I'm not married, but I found a very interesting connection between this abusive behavior and my mother's abusive behavior. Even though they would both shake their heads and say I was crazy to think there was anything similar about the two of them, there definitely was. I realized that I was more afraid of being alone than being abused. And in order to be around that kind of behavior, it took me dulling my senses and numbing myself with substances.
0: All right, so she's talking about her memoir. They're reading a little bit of that. So we know she went through a lot of tragedy in her short life. Her brother, a 20-year-old brother, died just a few years ago. Prior to that, she had signed over custody of her daughter after dealing with debilitating postpartum depression. What more can you tell us, Corey?
1: Yeah, well, the book that she wrote came out in May. That just takes us a few months before this tragic death that she's now, you know, known for and in the headlines more than her acting, unfortunately. But she did discuss her serious struggles involving alcohol abuse, opioid abuse, and that history was connected to her own connections to bad relationships and domestic abuse. So she was really open about all these things. And her book was actually helping other people who had gone through such similar adversities. So it's sort of a sad thing that she seems to have been reckoning her life and all the adversity at this time when we thought she was on her path to sort of recovery and reclaiming, and then this death happens unexpectedly.
0: Yeah. What can you tell us about her career, just about the legacy that she's now leaving behind?
1: Yeah, well, first of all, she's a rare performer, like one of those, almost like a Liz Taylor, right? She grew up as a child in front of America. So she wasn't just a regular celebrity. She was on One Life to Live as a child, Guiding Light. And then she was the voice of Dot in A Bug's Life. And then she went on to do The Titans. And then at just 17 years old, she gets the big role as the cheerleader on Heroes. And that became her big breakout role as Claire Bennett, who, this is ironically enough, a character who could not die. She was able to regenerate anytime she got hurt, and she was basically a character who could not be killed. So that's an interesting irony her fans are calling out, because now we know it's just a character. It's just a TV show. She was vulnerable and a real human like the rest of us.
0: Absolutely. Yeah, just such a shock, such a tragedy. Corey Andrew, thank you so much for your time.
1: Thank you.
3: Here's your news now in 90 seconds. Stunning new video shows a Washington State deputy coming across a Marine fighter pilot who was forced to eject from his F-18.
4: Oh my God!
3: Body cam shows him flagging for help, bloodied but walking, on the phone with 911.
5: Are you the only pilot?
6: I am, sir. Okay. I'm okay.
3: He told deputies he came down through the trees, those cuts from his own parachute. The pilot is expected to be okay. Police drone video in Oklahoma City shows a driver wanted on felony warrants tearing through a neighborhood. Police say he took off from a traffic stop and then slammed into another car, his own vehicle flipping. He walked away with minor injuries and straight into handcuffs. Check out this dash cam in Tampa. A driver trying to get out and a squad car in the way. It happened as troopers broke up a coordinated street takeover. Dozens of drivers doing donuts and burnouts in a warehouse lot. Police arresting 16 people. And four Renaissance masterpieces gone. Thieves slipped into a museum in Sicily and walked out with paintings Italy's culture minister calls extraordinary in value. Not a single alarm went off. One panel was pulled straight out of a secure display case. Investigators think somebody paid to have those paintings taken. And that's your news now in 90 seconds.
0: I'm Nicole Burley in Chicago. Thank you so much for watching this Monday. Connell McShane picks up our coverage now from New York.
7: All right, Nicole, thank you, and good to see you, and good to be with you from New York, everybody. Listen, we have a lot today. We're covering Iran, we're covering Indiana, and of course, we're covering much more, including all the news as it breaks. Here's the top three. Recover and survive. Indiana grappling with the deadly remnants of flooding while bracing now for the next round of extreme weather. So we're going to be talking to the state's former governor this hour. And we all kind of know the facts at this point. We've known them for 30 years. But now prosecutors have to prove what the public believes about Tupac's murder to a Las Vegas jury. That trial is now underway, so we'll cover that. But we start the hour with the end of what the world had hoped would be a beginning, but turned into another foreign policy riddle. Neither the United States nor Iran seems interested in solving anytime soon. The ceasefire laid out in a since-abandoned memorandum of understanding has now lapsed, so that is 60 days, come and gone. And today, the president directing his saber-rattling at another nation in the Strait. So we have more on all of this now from the Middle East. News Nation's international correspondent Robert Sherman is in Doha, joins us now. What's the latest, Robert?
8: Hey there, Connell. Well, 60 days later, still no diplomatic agreement found between Iran and the United States, although the president just a short while ago did acknowledge that there are messages going back and forth. He has been saying today that they had established a back-channel communications with the IRGC, although the IRGC has publicly denied that. But nevertheless, in terms of the messages that they're receiving about the possibility of a deal or a breakthrough, this is what he said.
9: Well, they want to make a deal, but they're not going to make the kind of a deal that I feel is necessary. Look, we're in there for one reason. Iran cannot have a nuclear weapon. You understand that? Iran cannot have a nuclear weapon.
8: You rightly said that the MOU has largely been abandoned as the United States has accused

0: is Iran violating the ceasefire for firing on ships in the Strait of Hormuz, which happened again this weekend. Iran says that the U.S. naval blockade is a violation. So it begs the question, do we return to kinetic action or not? Of course, the U.S. Navy still standing by here enforcing that blockade. Well, over 60 ships have now been redirected. But if there's some kind of return to action, well, this is what Iran's parliament speaker had to say on that. The United States and Israel, with clear and explicit objectives, 9 official and written goals that they repeatedly announced, attacked us, but they failed to achieve any of these 9 goals at any level. This was the biggest and most absolute failure for the Americans and the Zionist regime. Iran has threatened to escalate. One of the places to keep an eye on is the Bab el-Mandeb Strait, which is off of the coast of Yemen, a place that also moves a lot of oil and has been coming under fire more and more in recent days from the Houthis in Yemen, an Iranian proxy. Iran says they're prepared to give diplomacy a couple of weeks before making their next move. Connell?
1: Yeah, report about escalation is interesting. Iran, Robert, also announcing this new set of bounties on U.S. troops. So what do we know about that?
0: Well, certainly something that is meant to grab attention here, saying that for any Iranian citizen that kills or takes hostage a U.S. service member, they'll be awarded $30,000. And if this is carried out by a woman, will they say that the bounty will be doubled in that case? Those bounties would be paid out from the people of Iran, according to the Iranian government. It's important to note that even though the Iranian leadership has said this, they haven't said anything necessarily credible about when or where some kind of an operation would be taking place here. This was a threat that was just put out publicly here as we approach this moment in which diplomacy appears to be hitting a crossroads. Connell?
1: Yep, crossroads indeed. Robert Sherman in Doha. Let's bring Aaron David Miller in, the former State Department Middle East analyst and negotiator. This idea, Sam, must be a Monday because we get some sort of a threat, it seems, from the president. This one is, I'm going to blow up Oman if they get in the way. So what do you make of that, and where do you think things stand?
2: Worked and voted for Republicans and Democrats, Connell, so you can consider this a partisan comment. This is like I'm going to take Panama, annex Greenland, make Canada the 51st Strait. The president is not going to strike Oman. I mean, that to me is fundamentally clear. He's angry. He's frustrated. The Iranians, the Omanis are close to, reports have them close to reaching a set of arrangements as the two major literal states bordering Hormuz. They're going to work out some arrangement. But I see no indication whatsoever that the three basic changes in attitude that are required to actually make a deal are kicking in on either side. Number one, both sides believe time is on their side. Number two, both sides believe they have the capacity to escalate. And number three, both sides believe that they can manage the pain. And there is no prospects on either side that a negotiation would produce what is elemental if it's going to succeed, which is the prospects of gain. So we drift. Scott Bessent's going to announce, I think, this week, he's promised, some incredibly punitive economic sanctions. The most important would be cutting off any country that deals with Iran from the U.S. financial system. Secondary sanctions against China. I mean, I don't know if the administration is going to be prepared to go that far.
1: Right.
2: But I see no way out of this. There's no pathway out of this, Connell. For weeks, if not months to come.
1: Yeah, because it would take time for those, even though if they are as punitive as has been, you know, advertised in some circles, those sanctions to work. There's a quote here from Iran's foreign ministry spokesperson on the U.S. putting economic pressure on Iran, saying you can be sure that resorting to these kinds of methods they have tried before without getting any results, is not going to bring them a different outcome. But these might not be methods that we've tried before, to your point. I mean, Bessent and company might go further, but it would take time for them to work.
2: I think if we're prepared to wait weeks, if not months, 6 months, seven months, eight months, maybe they could break the Iranian economy. The question is, would that even change Iranians' core calculations? The straits are non-negotiable.
1: Yeah. And this, by the way, why would it take 7-8 months?
2: Well, because I think the Iranians are now in a survivalist economy mode. During the Iran-Iraq war, they persevered. During years of sanctions, they persevered. They're much better at handling, managing this. No public opinion, no elections. I mean, this could go on for quite some time without cost or consequence.
1: So do they not escalate in that time period? Because the Wall Street Journal story is getting a lot of attention that they

0: he got asked about that in the Oval. Did you say the Ossoff thing? Ossoff is getting, he's the senator, of course, from Georgia, is running for re-election. He's getting kind of his moment in the sun where a lot of people are speculating that he might run for president, all this kind of stuff. So, you know, it was all over the internet, these remarks, not just this part I'm about to play, but a bunch of other things that he said. And he's just this Democrat now seems to be, for whatever reason, on fire. Whether it leads to anything is a different story. But he did make some remarks about the president and, as you say, one of his aides, a woman by the name of Natalie Harp. Here's Ossoff's remarks, and then we'll talk a little bit more about, you know, what it all means, if anything. Listen.
1: While the sailors on the Lincoln fight his war, while he fruitlessly drains our munitions and oil reserves, the president sleeps through his meetings. He golfs and trades stocks. See, he doesn't want to do the job. He wants to build his ballroom and travel with Natalie on their apparently defenseless flying palace gifted by the Emir of Qatar.
0: And it came up in his Q&A, kind of deflected a little bit, but Natalie's this aide that apparently, you know, prints out stuff for him and is always, you know, personal assistant, I guess, or executive assistant. There she is. So what about this guy Ossoff making this argument at this time, kind of trying to articulate an opposition to the president? Is this the way to go about it? What'd you think?
2: He's on a hot streak, yes. Ossoff. The polls came out. He's up by more than 10 points in virtually every survey in Georgia. He seems headed for re-election he's feeling his oats. You know, the left has ascended in the Democratic Party. He's a lefty, but not extreme.
0: Right.
2: He could be a good candidate for the Democratic nod. He certainly seems to be sweeping into office or into re-election this cycle. And I think that once the midterms are over, people like Ossoff, I think, if indeed it comes to fruition that he wins by double digits in Georgia, mm-hmm. He sounds, you know, measured. He sounds, you know, he's got some of the energy of the woke left, but without the excesses.
0: Well, that's what we're talking about, whether the Democrats, you know, are having kind of their Tea Party movement, and then the AOC comes up and all these people, and whether that's going to be the way the party goes, or whether it's like a guy like Mark Kelly who was campaigning for Ossoff in Georgia, or Ossoff himself. I mean, it'll be really interesting to see, as you say, post-midterms, which direction they go in.
2: Well, just that you've got to pick of that group. You've got to pick some people, you know, to run for the big job. That have some of the energy and the zest and the new ideas of the left without the you know, defunding the police and all that other garbage that weighed down the radical left. I really do think that Mondami's election as mayor of New York has really started something. You know, El Sayed didn't do as well in Michigan as we thought he would, but he still won the primary there, and he could, you know, ride the coattails of some of the more popular Democrats if there truly is.
0: He was down a few points in the poll I saw to Rogers, though. They got to win Michigan. He might. You think he'll win the general?
2: He needs black people, frankly. If he doesn't get the black voters energized in the state of Michigan, he's in bad shape. He needs Detroit. He needs an urban injection there. He needs to, you know, broaden his coalition. Kids aren't enough. It's not that they're not the 18 to 49ers may be the leading coalition, but they need partners. And they need, some of these old school wise guys to help him out. Otherwise, I think he'll flounder. Mm-hmm. Thank goodness he doesn't have the defund the police background or the abolished Thanksgiving background of some of these that lost in Wisconsin and so forth. But, you know, people that are totally unrealistic. But I just want to finish up on the president.
0: Sure.
2: You know, I don't know how he gets out of Iran. You know, I don't know. I think that you had Aaron David Miller, excellent.
0: Yeah, he's
2: analyst,
0: very smart. He was saying it's like 7-8 months, even if they put the screws to them economically, or more.
2: Well, you know, it's. I think it's going to be, and I hate to say it, because I hated this war from the beginning, but it's going to be a go big or go home situation. What else is he going to do? Well, he's either going to give up and leave in the middle of the night. Or he's gonna beat them into submission. You know.

0: Having lived through Iraq and Afghanistan, I don't want one of those. But, you know, if they don't open the damn Straits of Hormuz, they're itching for a fight to the finish that I don't think anybody wants.
1: Yeah, that's what the Journal wrote about today, that they are itching for a fight, even an escalation from here. We'll see. Thank you, Geraldo, as always. You're the best, Geraldo Rivera.
0: You got it, man.
1: Shifting gears to another big story, because the trial's underway. Who killed Tupac? It's a nearly 30-year-old question. We're live at that courthouse where the trial in Las Vegas started up today. President Trump, meantime, promising a new golden age. Talks about it all the time. But do voters think he has delivered on that? There are new numbers that maybe provide a hint. And you park in your garage, you turn your car off, you go to sleep, and you wake up and your house is on fire. Sounds like a nightmare, right? But it's a very real risk now for millions of drivers. So we're by the numbers on that, on just how many people are being told to park outside.
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12: Shaping up America's ships. I'm Blake Berman, host of The Hill on News Nation. The U.S. Navy weighing a major redesign of its new class of aircraft carriers at the urging of President Trump, our partners at The Hill now reporting. The move would reposition the carrier's command center tower, known as the Island, toward the middle of the vessel in order to match the aesthetics of older warships. The Island is the nerve center for major vessel operations and was moved back on the ship to make room for additional aircraft parking space, among other reasons. The review was kickstarted in part because of the president's concerns about the look of the Ford-class aircraft carriers. The review marks a second major design change involving the president after he instructed the Navy to remove the electromagnetic catapult system and revert back to using a steam catapult system last week. I'm Blake Berman, and this is the News Nation Political Minute.
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1: Far back in the day, met his end on the Las Vegas Strip years ago, and his murder was covered by everyone on the planet. Who killed

0: Tupac has been fodder for conversation and conspiracy in the 3 decades since it happened. Now, today, finally, prosecutors put their theory on display for a jury. Saw the opening statements of the trial that News Nation's Nancy Liu is covering from the courthouse in Las Vegas. She joins us now with the update. What's the latest, Nancy?
1: Well, Connell, the lunch break just wrapping up, and jurors, though, have already heard from 2 witnesses in this trial, starting with one of the officers who first responded to the shooting scene in 1996. Gary Dale was with Vegas Metro Police back then, and he described approaching the BMW that had just been shot up, leaving Tupac Shakur with 4 bullet wounds that would prove to be fatal days later. Dale testified about his conversation with Suge Knight and Tupac Shakur moments after the drive-by.
2: Telling us to take care of Tupac Shakur, he had Mary Knight had a chunk of shrapnel or something in his head, so I rode to the hospital and the ambulance with him.
3: During that time period, between the time you get to Mr. Shakur and the time period he gets taken into the hospital, are you able to have any sort of communication with Mr. Shakur?
2: He was still talking, and I was trying to convince him to tell me the name of whoever his assailants were.
3: And did he ever respond?
2: Yes, he responded, no, we'll take care of it.
1: In opening statements earlier, the prosecution highlighted the East-West Coast rivalry back in the 90s between Bad Boy and Death Row Records and the gang affiliations tied to both labels. The trial centers on Davis's 2019 tell-all book, Compton Street Legend, which details the night Shakur was murdered, confessing to his role in the killing, though now claiming it was all a bunch of lies to make money off of that book. The book revived the case, and Davis was arrested 3 years ago. He has pleaded not guilty in this case, allegedly orchestrating the hit and providing the gun, though not pulling the trigger himself. Connell?
0: All right, in these live pictures coming out of that courtroom, Nancy, we see Dwayne Davis, or Keefe D, now back in the courtroom. More from Nancy as we continue from Las Vegas, and this trial continues. There's his defense attorney as well, who we heard from earlier in the show. T-minus 11 weeks. That's how long till you make your choice to the midterm elections. Already, we're getting a sense of how voters feel about the Trump economy. New numbers on that next.
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0: All right, well, today's data check from DDHQ actually starts with the simple question, is the country going in the right direction or the wrong direction? It's called right track, wrong track. 62% are now saying we're going in the wrong direction. So what does it mean for the midterms? You know, the House is one thing. Democrats are still slight favorites. We talk about the Senate. Between now and the midterms, you'll see us doing the what-if map a lot. You've probably heard me say that the Democrats need to go plus four. In other words, take four seats that are not in Democratic control and flip them blue. But that assumes that in a place like Michigan, which we didn't have blue, but now I've shaded in blue for the sake of argument, they win. So it's already blue. That's not, as we were talking about a moment ago, a definite. So then you add in maybe North Carolina and Maine. Again, not definites, but that only gets you, if you're the Democrats, to 51-49. So you got to play around with a couple of more. Maybe Sherrod Brown takes back his seat in Ohio, and that would get you to 50-50, or maybe Alaska. Of course, Texas is in play. But this 50-50 situation is actually the most likely scenario, according to DDHQ. It wouldn't be enough for the Democrats, because J.D. Vance would still be the controlling vote. You want to kind of a simpler way to look at all of this. I would say the generic congressional ballot is that. Right now, it's plus six Democrats. In other words, you say, well, you're going to vote for a Democrat or Republican, 47-40, plus seven, I should say, for Democrats. That's a pretty good number for them. The other day was, you know, four or five. Some days it goes to six, seven, maybe even eight. But seven's a pretty good number for Democrats. If they get there, they might have a chance to go 51 rather than 50 in the Senate. We'll see. We still got time. News Nation politics are powered by The Hill. And joining us to talk about all of this and more today is Julia Manchester. Covers the White House for The Hill. And we also have, from the New York Times, the opinion page there, senior staff editor David Swerdlick. Welcome to you both. Julia, you want to start us off on the politics of all of this? We're talking about odds. The Senate's still a tough road, but the plus seven on the generic ballot's a pretty good number if you're a Democrat.
20: It's definitely a good number. But as you said, Connell, that 50-50 conclusion, if that's actually right, you know, doesn't really help the Democrats, because Vice President J.D. Vance would still be a tie-breaking vote. But, you know, Democrats I talk to in Senate races, working on Senate races, point to a few different states. They point to Michigan, for example. They say that, you know, they have a pretty good history in Michigan, that there hasn't been a Republican elected senator in Michigan for roughly 30 years. They point to candidate quality in many cases. If you look down to Texas, for example, they look at the unpopularity and criticism against State Attorney General Ken Paxton and see how well James Tallarico is doing compared to past Democrats running for Senate in Texas have done. And then, of course, in Georgia, they point to John Ossoff being a very strong incumbent going up against his opponent, who they argue it just doesn't have, who isn't, they say, isn't as successful.
0: Yeah. And Ossoff's having his moment.
20: Isn't as good of a candidate.
0: Yeah, he's having his moment.
20: He certainly is.
0: And I were talking about that a few minutes ago. What about the president's role in all of this? Obviously, David not on the ballot, but his numbers and the thoughts on his policies are, we have on our Telestrator new numbers. This is the Financial Times. Do you feel better or worse financially since the president took office? So overall, worse off is winning at 53%. You know, it's kind of interesting to see this in some of the polls now. You know, the Democrat, Harris voters are going to say they're worse off, almost 80% do. But also some Trump voters now, 24% say they're worse off. Some of those numbers are starting to go up. In other words, people who voted for Trump, you know, a quarter of them say, I'm worse off financially. Is that something that could drag down Republicans, David?
3: Yeah, Connell, for sure. You know, President Trump hasn't had a full second term, but to paraphrase the old Ronald Reagan line, you know, the question, are you better off today than you were a year and a half ago?
0: Right.
3: Republicans and President Trump can't answer that question in the affirmative. And that, of course, is dragging their ticket down. The president does not have coattails in this election. And so it's that much tougher for Republicans. Like you and like Julia said, look, I think clearly Democrats are going to have a good midterms. They're going to pick up seats in the House and Senate. But will they flip both chambers? They will have to really run the table in the Senate, and we just don't know about that
0: yet. It's a pretty tough map for them in the Senate. Here's another political story today. It came in over the weekend on the Sunday shows because Todd Blanche, who's now the Attorney General of the United States on a full-time basis, Senate confirmed, he went on Meet the Press, and these comments about whether he'd be independent from the president are getting a lot of attention. Here's what he said.
21: No, I'm not going to pledge that. And no attorney general should ever pledge that. The president, I mean, if I were to pledge I will be independent of the White House, what that means is that if President Trump says, I want the Department of Justice to go after every violent criminal in this country, which is what he has said, what you're saying to me is I just say, no, sir, not going to do it. So I will act with integrity.
0: I'll act with integrity. David, this time you start us off, and then we'll go to Julia. Integrity, but not necessarily independent of the White House. How about that answer?
3: I watched that whole interview. He was very evasive and very smooth. He had a way of not answering the questions and at the same time didn't actually commit to a position either on doing what the president wanted to do in all circumstances or somehow stepping it in and saying that he would do whatever the president wanted to do. There was a chance a week or two ago for Senators Cornyn and Cassidy and Tillis, the Republicans that were on the fence, to say, look, we don't like what happened with the slush fund. We're not sure this guy is on the level. Maybe we'll vote against him. They voted for him, and now it's too late. Now he's the Attorney General of the United States, and we'll see what happens if he knew how to say, I'm not going to call the president every day for marching orders, but he also didn't say that he wasn't going to press the president's agenda.
0: No, David makes a fair point there, Julia, that it is too late, that there's a process, and the Senate went through it. But what about this balancing act for Blanche? Now that he is Senate confirmed.
20: Well, look, Blanche is playing to an audience of one in many ways, and that is the president of the United States. He obviously saw what happened to his predecessor, Pam Bondi, and he's being very careful about that. So, you know, for now, I think he's very much trying to, do what the president wants him to do. But at the same time, as David mentioned, be smooth in how he's answering these questions and, you know, sort of evade them in that way. Using that example, for example, of the White House, directing him to get rid of every violent criminal, for example, he says, Of course, I will do that.
0: Right. But there could be other obvious examples, David. But to me, it brings up something we talked about a lot in this administration or that's come up a lot. What the actual law is, what's illegal versus illegal versus what the norms are in a particular job, including attorney general. Final words to you, David.
3: Yeah, if you talk to people who are veterans of the Justice Department, especially those who are no longer in the Justice Department, they will tell you that a lot of what has gone on over our history are things that are norms, internal rules, guidance from the internal Office of the Legal Counsel inside the Justice Department or Office of the Inspector General. I think I have that right. But there aren't hardcore laws in all these cases that guide them on the ethics. And so now that Attorney General Blanche has been confirmed, he has an opportunity to put his stamp on it and decide how far he will go up to the line.

0: David Swerdlick, Julia Manchester, we thank you both. We have drama in the Pacific as the president tries flattery north of the 38th parallel. We'll talk about why the United States is backing away now from military drills with our South Korean allies. We'll be right back.
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0: The president's message essentially to South Korea over the weekend says he's ordering the United States to substantially reduce joint military exercises planned for this week, says the drills are costly and that they send a hostile message to North Korea. He also cited South Korea's declines to participate in helping out with the war in Iran. So here now is Andrew Yeo. Andrew's a senior fellow at the Brookings Institution. So I saw this, like everyone, Andrew, over the weekend. I said, what is going on? Is he just going back to term one when, you know, you'd hear every now and again about Kim Jong-un and how, you know, this is his friend, or is there something else? I mean, what is going on here in your view?
11: Yeah, well, it's great to be here with you, McConnell. And you know, when I first saw that Truth Social post, I was wondering, did he forget who our allies and who our adversaries? One, South Korea is our friend. North Korea, the one with the nuclear weapons, which we've been trying to prevent, our adversaries. But I do think that Trump made this tweet, as he has with this post on Truth Social, along with previous posts where he said that he gets along with Kim Jong-un, that he thinks that they can have a good relationship. And so once again, I think he's trying to open the door and trying to engage Kim Jong-un. I think he's looking for some kind of diplomatic opening.
0: To what end, I wonder? This is what he said in the Oval Office today when he was asked about it. I think he brought up Iran again. But anyway, he was asked by reporters at his Q&A session and said this.
12: South Korea has been protected by us for many, many years. When I called recently the president of South Korea, who I like, I think he's very nice, actually. But I called him. I said, would you like to give us a little hand? We don't need help with Iran. But if you'd like, give us a hand with Iran. He said, no, thanks. We can't go around and protect all of these countries, especially when they're not there to help us.
0: So he makes it sound like it's more about South Korea than Kim Jong-un in North Korea. But, you know, to your point, that's open to interpretation. It could be the other way around or a little bit of both.
11: Well, he's someone who sees what's on the media. I'm sure that this wasn't something that he was briefed. He didn't brief the South Koreans on this. And my guess is he may have seen a news story about these very large military exercises taking place in South Korea, and it immediately irks him because he knows, one, that there aren't a lot of resources these days because of the war in Iran.
0: I mean, obviously, ironic if that's true in many ways. They're his military exercises, that if he's seeing them.
11: Right, But he's always, in this first term, as you mentioned, he's mentioned that these military exercises are a waste of money and resources, and we, the United States, are paying for it, and we're the ones that have all the troops in South Korea, and so why do we have to do it? And I think he went back on that hobby horse again. I mean, in the campaign, he talked about the South Koreans being, you know, that they should be owing us $10 billion for U.S. military presence, and that they're, you know, greedy, and he called them money machines. I think that was the phrase that he used.
0: That. Sometimes these stories come up, I'm like, well, on the one, is this, on the one hand, just kind of a story of the day? It's the summer and the president, you know, he loves to get a headline, even get a rise out of people. Or is this something far more significant, as some will suggest, the idea that he seems to be siding with adversaries over allies? You know, how do you actually see it in terms of its significance?
11: Yeah, I mean, I still think the U.S.-South Korea alliance they're going to find a way to work through this. So it's fairly robust. It is concerning, though, because we've been hearing complaints about the U.S. is leaving the Indo-Pacific region. The last aircraft carrier that was in the region left for the Middle East, the USS George Washington.
0: Right. Lincoln. Is that, how much of a problem
11: is
0: that? You know, we haven't focused on that side of the story maybe as much as the other side, but not having a carrier in the Pacific is a big deal.
11: Well, yes, because part of it is about presence. And, you know, you could say there's another carrier that may come back in a month or two. And, you know, we have allies, and we don't expect China to attack Taiwan or invade Taiwan right away or any kind of war to break out. But it's the default is that we have a significant naval presence in the Indo-Pacific, in Asia. And that's not there when, you know, since the Obama era, we've been saying that the region that we want to pivot to or focus on is Indo-Pacific. And even Trump.
0: Right.
11: President Trump is the one who came up with the free and open Indo-Pacific strategy. So you're saying all this, but then you're leaving. And so to add Korea and saying we don't really need to have these military exercises, it does lead to questions from some allies, not just South Korea, but Japan, the Philippines. Yeah. You know, what is the U.S. interest?
0: Especially when almost every person, you know, foreign policy experts like yourself come on, you say, what's the biggest story potentially? And it's almost everyone says it's, well, if China goes into Taiwan, like, and that's where the conversation kind of starts. And then you don't have the presence there. Anyway, we're going to talk more about this next hour. Andrew, thank you. Andrew Yeo from Brookings. The Trump administration is pausing construction meantime on a border barrier in the Big Bend National Park in Texas. Customs and Border Patrol Commissioner Rodney Scott saying all construction's on hold until he visits a personal it visits and makes a personal evaluation and has a talk with stakeholders and local law enforcement. Now, you look at it on our map here. The park sits close to the border between Texas and Mexico. We'll do a little zoom in on Big Bend. And the plans include building vehicle barriers, an access road, detection technology, instead of putting up the 30-foot wall. It's still getting pushback, though, from locals concerned about a native plants and animal life and the potential it could have on the economy, the tourist economy in particular. So that's it at Big Bend National Park. The sudden death of an actress, Hayden Panettiere, at the age of 36. Big headline today. What we're learning about the circumstances of her death as the world pays tribute. We'll be right back with that.
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0: For you from Las Vegas, okay? We have testimony that's happening live in the Tupac Shakur murder trial, Dwayne Davis on trial. Check in with Nancy Liu, top of the hour. But this is the detective who years ago investigated, 30 years ago, the killing of Tupac. Let's listen for a moment, then we'll check with Nancy in about 15 minutes.
1: And I don't know, something like that from Los Angeles County Sheriff's came down to exchange information, and that's when we showed them the videotape from the MGM.
2: And once you showed them the videotape for the from the MGM, were they able to identify for you, first of all, who Orlando was?
1: They immediately recognized Orlando Anderson. They told us that's Orlando Anderson.
2: And do they also identify some of the people that are with Suge that you didn't know might have been with Suge?
1: They recognize Suge Knight. I think they did by monikers, if I remember right. There might have been names. I think Buntry was in the picture, a guy named Buntry. There may have been some others. It would have, again, it would be on the report because we did document all this.
2: Does Trayvon Lane sound familiar to you?
1: Yes, Trayvon Lane does sound familiar. They ended up identifying a bunch of people because we ended up getting a substantial amount of information from them.
2: Does there come a point in time when they let you know that basically there's something happening in Compton that might be really indicative of who may have killed Tupac?
0: You know, what's interesting about that, the who may have killed Tupac, we'll get back to this, by the way. This gentleman's name is Brent Becker, the detective investigating the murder some 30 years ago on the Las Vegas Strip. Nancy Liu's reporting from the trial. Dante Mills, the attorney with legal analysis, will join us at the top of the hour here in studio. You heard the name Orlando Anderson. Now, he's not on trial. He's not even around anymore. He died years ago. He was killed. However, that is the person a lot of people think killed Tupac Shakur. The man on trial, his name is Dwayne Davis, known as Keefe D, and our coverage of that and more continues in just a moment. We'll be right back.
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0: Sad news today. The actress Hayden Panettiere is a former child star, probably best known for her roles in Heroes and Nashville, died at the age of just 36. She was found unresponsive yesterday at her apartment complex in South Carolina. Cause of death still under investigation. Law enforcement says no signs of foul play. Let's bring in the Emmy-winning journalist, TV host Segun Odu-Olowu, covers the world of entertainment and joins us often to talk about it. But this is a sad conversation to have. Thoughts on all this, Segun? I think we're having a little trouble, right? Is Segun frozen in time there? Or does he not hear me? Or I think he's moving. So you got me, my friend?
16: Yeah, Connell, okay. I got you, if you can hear me. And yes. I'm in an area with terrible service. And this terrible news has affected, actually, where I'm at. I'm at a film festival on Martha's Vineyard. And her loss at the age of 36 is so tragic. She was so young. But our first thoughts went to her parents. She had lost her brother at the age of 28. And now, with her passing, it just feels that, you know, like we're searching for answers, right? She's battled addiction. There was domestic violence in her past, and just her ability to cope with being a star at such an early age, it seems to have taken its toll. We heard in her own words that alcohol was her drug of choice, or was her crutch, until it became too much for her to bear. So all of Hollywood is reeling at the loss of Hayden.
0: To your points about hearing in her own words, this is a clip from May of this year on the Jay Shetty podcast of some of what Hayden had to say then. Listen.
17: I'm not married, but I found a very interesting connection between this abusive behavior and my mother's abusive behavior. Even though they would both shake their heads and say I was crazy to think there was anything similar about the two of them, there definitely was. I realized that I was more afraid of being alone than being abused. And in order to be around that kind of behavior, it took me dulling my senses and numbing myself with substances.
0: There's the comments there at the end, Segun, about numbing herself with substances.
16: Yeah, and that, unfortunately, we've seen play out before with child stars. This is someone who has been in the spotlight and, on stages and in front of cameras since she was a baby, right? Since she was an infant, she has been, whether it was soap operas, and many of us know her from her long run in Heroes as the cheerleader. And so your heart goes out to her. She was a mom. Right. She has a daughter that is left behind. And we're all trying to, at our best, understand what this Hollywood machine can do, how it churns people up and cries for help when she's doing that podcast and she's talking about her own abuse. it feels now in her passing, we wish we could have done more so that a tragedy like this, a light at the age of 36, doesn't get snuffed out.
0: You're hitting on something there, and it came up in the Jay Shetty podcast and the appearance there, the Hollywood machine and what it does to you. Absolutely. So sad, especially after you say the loss of her brother, just 28, that poor family, Hayden, just 36. One other entertainment-related story, Shagun, and then we'll let you go. USA Today headline, Matthew McConaughey, all right? Matthew McConaughey teasing political ambitions after his meeting with the Pope, okay? We've heard this before surrounding Matthew McConaughey. Remember, you know, he's at the White House and he talks and, you know, maybe, but I don't know. What do you think?
16: Yeah, all right, enough, Matthew, okay? Listen, actors getting into politics is nothing new, but if you listen to what he said after meeting the pontiff, it's a lot of political speak that says nothing. You know, religion needs to play a part in politics, though I think people should have their own religion. It's a lot of straddling of the fence. Look, Matthew McConaughey is in his mid-50s. He's still one of Hollywood's, you know, most recognizable and viable actors, but it really did feel like he was saying the religious talk and the religious speak that a state like Texas, because he has thought or has been asked or, you know, mentioned, whispered about running for governor of Texas, he gave the right words that that state would love to hear when it comes to religion, politics, and values. Do I think Matthew McConaughey is the guy to do it? There's a lot of skeletons in that closet, Connell. So you are the master of segues. You have segued into this story beautifully, but I can't see Matthew McConaughey, you know, being a viable politician. But what do I know? We have a reality star in office, so anything's possible.
0: I'll just give you one, all right. Shagun, you're the best, even on delay there for Martha's Vineyard. Time for our control room check-in. Never knew it took long, Claudine, for my voice to get to Martha's Vineyard, but all right. It took, I was like waiting for it to come, poor Shagun, but he's always great.
2: You helped his joke much better without the delay.
0: Right, it's like a setup. It's like, oh, well, the line is going to hit. Anyway, we've got a bunch of, what are we doing at the top here of the 5 p.m. Eastern hours, the Tupac stuff?
2: Yeah, so we will be going back into the courtroom, Tupac Shakur's Duane Keefe. Davis is still, court has resumed. We dipped in last 10 minutes ago with Brent Becker. He's still on the stand. He just mentioned something about he thought there were 3 to 4 suspects but only saw one person's arm. So Nancy Liu will join us. We'll start with Nancy Liu. Then we haven't touched on Nick Reiner yet. Courtney Friel will talk with that. That'll be a straight hit. Then Dante Mills joins you on set. So all
0: right.
2: Of that.
0: Yeah, I saw the Nick Reiner thing was like they had a trust. It was like $1 million plus, and there's some questions, I think, about whether he should have access to that. Of course, he's accused of killing his own parents, so I don't know. Anyway, that's Claudine. I'm Connell. We're live at 5 in New York, and we have the news for all Americans.
4: Tonight, no final deal. With the U.S.-Iran Memorandum of Understanding expiring, the president now taking aim at South Korea. Trump trims military drills with Seoul.
5: We can't go around and protect all of these countries, especially when they're not there to help us.
4: Nearly 30 years later, opening statements in one of the most notorious murder trials in music history. The ex-gang leader accused of orchestrating Tupac's killing faces a jury. The prosecution painting him as a critical player out for revenge.
6: When the opportunity presented itself for retribution, Duane Davis made sure that the shooters were armed and read.
4: The defense dismissing the so-called facts is full of crap.
6: Keefe was never charged for any of what he said. Don't believe this to be true.
7: The theme was, don't believe anything you hear from my client's mouth. He's full of crap.
4: Data centers, political problem. When it comes to fighting them, Democrats and Republicans are mostly on one accord. We'll meet two rural party leaders who say not in their backyard. High civilian honor.
8: He's a real hero. You know, when you see that, I don't know if I do it.
4: President Trump honoring the teenage lifeguard who rescued a child from a monster wave.
8: He's a real lucky guy, too. God was watching you.
0: Three decades since the iconic rapper Tupac Shakur was killed in that drive-by shooting in Las Vegas, the man accused of ordering the murder finally is on trial today, opening statements in the trial against Dwayne Davis, known as Keefe D, former gang member who wrote about his role in the shooting in a memoir that came out in 2019. He also spoke in a 2008 interview with police. Part of that was played today in court. The defense says Davis is all talk, and there's no hard evidence that ties him to the murder, which took place way back in 1996. So let's go to Las Vegas now. News Nation's Nancy Liu is covering the trial and joins us once again. So they're back from lunch, right, Nancy?
9: Yeah, and it's pretty unusual for the defense to say, hey, our client is just a big liar. So the defense has already claimed that the jurors have already heard from two witnesses in this trial. This thing is moving at a pretty good clip. The first witness was one of the officers who first responded to the shooting scene in 1996. He is Gary Dale. He was with Vegas Metro Police back then, and he described approaching the BMW that had just been shot up, leaving Tupac Shakur with four bullet wounds that would prove to be fatal days later. Dale testified about his conversation with Suge Knight and Tupac Shakur moments after the drive-by.
10: He was telling us to take care of Tupac Shakur. He had Marion Knight had a chunk of shrapnel or something in his head, so I rode to the hospital and the ambulance with him.
11: During that time period, between the time you get to Mr. Shakur and the time period he gets taken into the hospital, are you able to have any sort of communication with Mr. Shakur?
10: He was still talking, and I was trying to convince him to tell me the name of whoever his assailants were.
11: And did he ever respond?
10: Yes, he responded, no, we'll take care of it.
9: Suge Knight, he never cooperated with the original murder investigation. He's currently serving time for voluntary manslaughter, and he's on the witness list for this trial, but he's indicated he's going to remain uncooperative. Opening statements earlier, the prosecution really highlighted that East-West Coast rivalry back in the 90s between these two record labels and the gang affiliations tied to both. The trial centers on the book, the 2019 tell-all, Compton Street Legend, in which Dwayne Keefe D. Davis confesses to his role in the killing, though he now claims it was all a bunch of lies. Connell?
0: All right, Nancy. Nancy Liu is live in Vegas for us. There's more on that trial in just a moment. But first, lawyers for Nick Reiner also appearing in court today. He's preparing to go on trial for the murder of his parents, of course, the Hollywood legend, Rob Reiner, and his mom, the photographer Michelle Singer Reiner. Nick is trying to get access to his trust fund to cover his legal fees. Courtney Friel's on the story and joins us right now in the courthouse in L.A. Good to see you, Courtney. What's the latest on this?
12: I know, long time no see, Connell. Unfortunately, though, no decision was made this morning. Instead, the judge scheduled another hearing for October 23rd because he said he wants more time to review recent objections from the former and current trustee. Nick Reiner's attorney argued how this trust dispute has dragged on way too long and that the delays are hurting her client. Both sides are arguing over more than $1.5 million currently being held in a trust for Reiner created by his parents, Rob and Michelle. Still at issue is California's Slayer statute, which prevents someone from financially benefiting from a person they intentionally killed. To that, Reiner's attorneys argue he has only been accused of and not convicted of killing his parents. However, both sides did indicate they'd be open to settling this out through mediation, but they have to check in with Nick's two siblings, Jake and Romy Reiner, first, because they might have a future claim with the trust. Nick's attorney says if everyone with a potential claim agrees to a deal and releases those claims, it could clear the way for a global settlement instead of years of litigation. Alan Jackson, Nick's former defense attorney, sharing his thoughts on the drawn-out process.
18: Own money, and I think it's today was an example of the trustee simply obstructing and not allowing Nick access, immediate access, to funds to which he is legally entitled. And our hope is that at some point in the very near future, Judge Garcia makes determinations or the parties can settle.
12: Well, of course, Jackson had an interest in being here today because Nick has said he would rehire his former defense attorney if he gets his inheritance. But again, no money for Nick today, and we'll know more on October 23rd.
0: All right, we'll check back. Good to see you. As I said, Courtney said, long time no see, because we used to work together many, many moons ago. So good to have Courtney there
12: from L.A.
0: Many
12: years ago.
0: Wasn't that long ago. Our good friend Dante Mills is here with me in the studio, the criminal defense attorney, and we could talk. I mean, let me get the nickname.

0: what they're going to look at is, does a trust fund count as a transfer after someone's death if that money was already supposed to be yours already?
1: Okay, so now in this trial of Duane Davis, the guy's known as Keefe D, in the killing of Tupac Shakur 30 years ago, the basic, and I was having this conversation earlier in the show, it seems to be the defense coming in and saying, all right, we got a client here who makes up stories. He's basically a liar. Don't believe what our own client tells you. But anyway, here's a little clip from both the defense and the prosecution in today's opening statements. Let's listen.
2: In the book, you're going to learn that Keefe says that he was at the fight. He was sitting on the second row. He was sitting with all the celebrities, and he's dressed in his finest gear. There's not one iota of proof that he was ever at that fight.
3: You will learn that Duane Davis got the gun. You will learn that he got into a white Cadillac. You will learn when the opportunity presented itself for retribution, Duane Davis made sure that the shooters were armed and ready to execute their revenge.
1: You know, the people or the person who is thought, even I'm sure by prosecutors, but just widely thought to have actually shot Tupac is no longer with us. So you got this guy wrote a book about it, but that defense is interesting. Basically, hey, don't listen to him. He's just trying to sell books.
0: Well, it's very interesting. Again, we talk about big picture here. You're looking at what's considered entertainment and what's considered truth that can be presented and believed in a trial. So in this particular case, Tupac was killed almost 30 years ago. The proposed or alleged shooter died in 1998, shortly after. This is the first prosecution in Tupac's death, and they brought this prosecution because Duane Davis put that book out in 2019 saying he orchestrated the entire thing. His attorneys are now saying that was all made up. He's trying to sell books. He would have said anything to make money and sell books. He exaggerated.
1: Right.
0: It seems as if they're going to put people on a stand to say nobody believes what this guy says because he always exaggerates. If the jury buys that, then they're going to say we don't have proof beyond a reasonable doubt to believe he was actually involved because there's not a lot of other evidence here because the shooting happened so long ago. Mm-hmm. There's not a lot of witnesses. There's really no other type of evidence to corroborate the story other than Keefe D himself saying I was the one who masterminded this entire thing.
1: We're going to hear from him in the trial, from Davis?
0: It's risky. I mean, it's risky when you put a defendant on a stand because they can then talk about his gang affiliations and hope that that makes it enough of a grasp on the jury for them to find him guilty in this.
1: Right.
0: If he does take the stand, though, I anticipate he's going to say, listen, I lied. But I don't know if I would put my client on a stand to say that. I think having someone else come in and say, Keefe D always exaggerates. He always tried to make it seem like he's more connected than he is. He's richer than he is. He's busier than he is. I think that should be enough for the defendant. And the prosecution has a hard job.
1: So it sounds, as funny as it sounds, it's a defense that just might work. You're the second person who's come in and said as much today.
0: I think it might because there's no real other evidence outside of this confession to link him to the crime. And as they said, they're pointing out that he put other things in a book, like, well, I was on the front row, and there's no pictures of him suggesting or showing that he was in the front row. So they're saying he lied about this whole thing. He just put himself in that story so that he can get some street credibility, but they can't corroborate any of it.
1: The example that was given earlier is that it was like when OJ wrote the book, except there was evidence, and he still was not convicted. There was more physical evidence.
0: OJ wrote the book after he was found not guilty,
1: what
0: so he couldn't be tried.
1: Right.
0: Yeah, so he couldn't be tried again. In this particular case, Keefe D wrote that book before he was charged, thinking he would never be charged. But in fact, they did charge him simply based on that book. But it happens often. I represent a lot of high-profile people.
1: It does?
0: And I go into court, and the prosecutors will have a rap song that a person wrote or a script or something. And if it's only that, most times juries or judges, that's not enough for them to say they did this beyond a reasonable doubt, because people understand in entertainment you exaggerate.
1: Yeah, I guess so. Dante Mills, we'll see how it turns out in court, but this is the guy that's alive and he's on trial. The other people who they think might have done it, they're not around anymore.
0: Well,
1: thanks.
0: Word of advice, don't snitch on yourself.
1: Right.
0: No matter what you do, just don't put it in the book. Don't write it out. I mean, it makes no sense that he's in a situation, but he brought it on himself.
1: Unbelievable. Writing a book about it. Say, well, what if they ever charged me? Now they did.
0: Now they did.
1: Dante, thanks. Now, big tech companies, they're betting a lot, you know this, on AI. When we say a lot, we mean a lot. They're spending more than they're even reporting on their own balance sheets, apparently. So we'll go by the numbers on that. Plus, the fight against AI and its data centers in the state of Georgia is now uniting Republicans and Democrats across party lines. Party leaders in one county are working together to

0: Stop a new development, and they will both join us as we continue. This is News Nation Live. We're coming right back.
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7: Shaping up America's ships. I'm Blake Berman, host of The Hill on News Nation. The U.S. Navy weighing a major redesign of its new class of aircraft carriers at the urging of President Trump. Our partners at The Hill now reporting. The move would reposition the carrier's command center tower, known as the Island, toward the middle of the vessel in order to match the aesthetics of older warships. The Island is the nerve center for major vessel operations and was moved back on the ship to make room for additional aircraft parking space, among other reasons. The review was kickstarted in part because of the president's concerns about the look of the Ford-class aircraft carriers. The review marks a second major design change involving the president after he instructed the Navy to remove the electromagnetic catapult system and revert back to using a steam catapult system last week. I'm Blake Berman, and this is the News Nation Political Minute.
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0: Of dollars on AI, but a closer look at some new information coming in shows these commitments are well now into the trillions, and that's what we're going by the numbers on. And the first number we look at here on the big wall is $3 trillion plus. It's the estimate that came from the Wall Street Journal beyond what 9 tech companies are reporting on their balance sheets. So we're talking about the big ones, the likes of Apple and, you know, Meta, Alphabet, Oracle, on and on. And it's almost double the $1.65 trillion in hidden debt reported in July. Now, the Journal says the companies are reporting at this point a little over $600 billion in lease.

0: liabilities and long-term debt. So that's all on the books. But then there's the additional $2.4 trillion in future spending that's not being reported on the books. So what is that all for? You know, why is it not showing up on the balance sheet? Well, you know, there's a reason for it. It's like $1.2 trillion for future lease payments, mostly for data centers. A lot of times you get a third party involved and you don't have to put it on your own balance sheets. Another $1.9 trillion for purchase commitments on contracts to buy chips and other hardware. For example, Meta has this big data center project that's in the state of Louisiana, and the initial lease payment for that project, $12.3 billion, and is not required to report that spending until it starts to pay the rent. So it's not on the balance sheet yet. I mean, it will be, but we know about it, and the journal reported on it just by looking it up. And the lease takes effect in 2029. So that's a big commitment that's already been made that Meta does not have on its books yet. But it's for all intents and purposes committed to it. So we should be counting it when we say, well, this is the amount of money that's being spent and or borrowed to push out AI. Now, while we're speaking about AI, the backlash against some of these data centers has been building. In Georgia, it's leading to some unexpected alliances. Republicans and Democrats, the Republican and Democratic chairs in Jasper County, teaming up now to oppose a land annexation that could clear the way for a new data center. They say, on this issue, the party labels don't seem to matter. And they're both joining us, these leaders. Terry Saunders is the Democratic chair, and the Republican chair is Mary Patrick. Again, thank you both for coming on with us. Mary, you know, it doesn't matter. Terry could be, but I'll start with Mary. Just for the sake of bipartisanship, let you both speak about how this brings you together, how this is the issue that there doesn't seem like every issue we're fighting about it these days, but not this one.
1: No, we decided that this was too important for our local community to worry about what our political affiliations were.
0: What got you involved or so worked up about it, Terry?
2: Well, just the whole process is just so draining. It's impossible to fight this by yourself. You need a team behind you. And it was just easy to reach out to Mary. The two of us wanted the same goal. And right now, the state of our local community is more important than any political label.
0: I look at some on a Telestrator, American support for data centers. Like when we poll on this, they say building data centers at a rapid pace, mainly a good thing. Only 33%, as you see here, say, yeah, it's mainly a good thing. Then when you go down and say support data centers being built within my community, 57% disagree with that. They do not support it. Concerned AI will make electricity more expensive. You know, almost 8 in 10 are concerned. I guess the obvious other side of it, Mary, is that the company's going to tell you not only this is going to bring jobs to local communities, but it can bring economic growth and make a lot of money for our country in the longer term. So what do you say when they make that argument?
1: Well, we're a rural community, and we thrive on agriculture here. We're the deer capital of Georgia, and that's really very important to everybody here. We've had a lot of growth already in the last 3 years. People moving out of the cities, moving out of the bigger towns, getting away from the rush, the traffic, the crime, and all that, and moving here. So we're not for it. We don't have any desire to have that and ruin our way of life here.
0: Okay, so that's interesting. You're saying we don't need this. We're already doing all right on our own. What about you, Terry? What do you say to the companies who come in and say, this is going to happen anyway? You guys might as well take advantage of it, make some money off it, have some jobs created.
2: Honestly, I don't believe that rhetoric that the contractors are telling our city council members and others regarding improved tax base, more jobs. I don't believe any of those things. I think the jobs only come during the construction, and the jobs minimize to nearly nothing. And if we get any tax benefits, I think it would be very minimal. I think the disaster to our water sources and our electric grid would be horrible in this situation.
0: All right, final thought, Mary, on where this is all going and how successful you're going to be in stopping it. You had some pretty good momentum building.
1: We have, I would say, most of the community behind us. So far, our county commissioners are behind us. They have filed an injunction for the annexation that the city council approved. And we also have some citizens filing injunctions to preserve their way of life as well.
0: Not the only place we see it. And to our earlier point, it does seem to unite and not necessarily divide along party lines. So it's something these companies are going to have to consider because, as we talked about earlier, they've certainly committed a lot of money to it. Terry Saunders, Mary Patrick, we thank you both, Republican and Democrat. We have a big update coming up in the state murder trial. Luigi Mangione, after that guilty plea that we talked about last week to the federal charges. We'll be right back with that.
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40: You know, it's so exciting to see something like this happen. 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
41: He is a real lucky guy, too. God was watching you, right?
42: Yeah.
41: Great.
43: So
0: That was the president earlier today at the White House. He was hosting a hero, this teenage lifeguard who was captured in the dramatic video saving that young boy from a huge wave or waves coming in at the beach in California. Unbelievable stuff. The president also at that event ended up taking questions from reporters on a number of topics, including Iran and North Korea, which he himself had brought up in a social media post, to White House correspondent Kelly Meyer, live from the North Lawn with more on all of this. Kelly.
4: Yeah, hey there, Connell. So President Trump brought in that 16-year-old lifeguard from California, Ryder Williams, into the Oval Office to honor him for saving the life of 10-year-old Nathaniel Rye from that rip current in Santa Cruz just last month. Nathaniel's father says he is beyond grateful for his son's rescue and that he can celebrate his 11th birthday tomorrow. And then President Trump took some questions on the topics of this moment, and he was pressed on Iran, his ballroom, and on North Korea. President Trump told reporters that Kim Jong-un had responded to a White House request to have a conversation after President Trump ordered the Pentagon to scale back joint operations with South Korea.
40: South Korea has been protected by us for many, many years. And during my first term, they agreed to pay close to $3 billion a year for protection. We agreed for a short term that it would be $3 billion, and next year it would go up, and the next year it would go up, so they start paying for their protection. I watched Biden rescind that $3 billion a year for whatever reason. We can't go around and protect all of these countries, especially when they're not there to help us.
4: Now, on Iran, today marks 60 days since the U.S. and Iran signed that memorandum of understanding. And in the Oval today, President Trump said, "I'm going to make the kind of deal that I think is necessary." He also noted that he isn't in a rush despite the upcoming midterm elections. Connell.
0: All right, Kelly. Kelly Myers at the White House. We're joined by News Nation political contributor Mick Mulvaney now, of course, President Trump's chief of staff for part of his first term. What's he up to with this South Korea stuff and bringing up Kim Jong-un with the military exercises with the South? What's going on?
8: Yeah, well, I think there was a North Korean rocket test last week that sort of put this back on the front burner. Of course, his relationship with Kim Jong-un was a focal part of the first Trump administration. He's very happy and proud of his relationship with Kim and so forth. So I think it's appropriate to have the conversation. It's sort of, I'm sitting there listening going, we're talking about Iran, we're talking about North Korea, yeah, and we're talking about the East Wing. And I'm like, oh my goodness, which of these things doesn't fit with the other? But look, he's got a decent relationship with Kim. This is not the first time we've supposedly scaled back these joint military operations. I think we did that a little bit during the first term as well. I think he's just trying to figure out a way to make sure North Korea doesn't get out of hand like it did back in 2015, 2016, before he came to office.
0: Or to talk about something else other than Iran, maybe? I don't know.
8: Well, look, there's always you know, President of the United States, there's always more than one thing going on in the world at one time. You talk about Cuba if you want to, talk about Venezuela, talk about, you know, North Korea. But yeah, they did do a test last week for the first time in a long time into the Sea of Japan. And, you know, you have to think that's North Korea crying out for attention. And so we give it to them and see if we can't calm things down.
0: Have you seen his numbers this soft before? Even post January 6th. I mean, like, if you look among Republicans, he always has that base that never leaves him in the whole, you know, I'd shoot someone on Fifth Avenue crowd and everything that everyone already talks about. Do you approve of President Trump's handling of his job as president? This is among Republican voters. In February last year, it was 9 out of 10, 91%. But now it's under 80, 79%. So what about the idea of losing some of his own folks here?
8: Yeah, that's real. And that's what you get when you run on a we won't start any wars platform and then you start wars. That's what you get when gas prices are $4 or north of that. Look, I think the administration has done a decent job of explaining why we're in Iran, that the importance of Iran not having a nuclear weapon. I buy that. Of course, I follow foreign policy fairly closely and most people don't. What do they know? They know he said X and he's doing Y, and politicians and voters really don't like that very much. He can still get these folks back on his side. And again, the numbers are still fairly strong. They're just much weaker than they have been in the past. But it's going to take some work as we get closer to the midterms.
0: You know, one of the things that has not necessarily hurt the president politically in a tangible way, although the stories come up over and over, and I'm wondering, after the midterms, if the Democrats do take control, especially if they win the Senate, will we hear more about himself and his family potentially enriching themselves in this presidency? And what would the consequences of that be? Wall Street Journal's headline about the Trump family's World Liberty Financial getting preliminary approval to launch a bank. Okay. But there have been a lot of questions about his sons and even about the president himself adding to his net worth in a big way. Does that become a bigger and bigger issue post?

0: midterms if the Dems have control?
1: You know, I enjoy doing the show and I enjoy working with you. Never, ever have you given me such an easy question.
0: Bingo.
1: Is it going to get worse for the president if the Democrats take the House and the Senate? Yes, it is.
0: But like impeachment again and all that, or you think they'll avoid it? That'll be the question for them.
1: Look, I've talked to some Democrats and some of them want to avoid the conversation of impeachment because they know they can't kick him out of office. But I just don't know if they'll be able to withstand the demands from the newer members of the party who get elected in November, regardless of how many they are, not to go forward with impeachment. That most of the Democrats around the country are running on a I hate Donald Trump campaign. That's what the Democrats writ large. Some of them talk about policies, certainly, but writ large, the Democrats are running on a elect us and we'll be a check against Donald Trump sort of platform. And so you can't then get elected and not do something about it. So, yeah, the oversight is going to be significant. I expect there to be an impeachment, certainly not a removal from office. But, yeah, it's going to be very, very different. Now, what are the consequences at the end of the day? Not much. Not much at all, because there's not much Congress actually can do. Can they make the president's day-to-day life miserable? Yes. Can they change outcomes? Probably not. Keep in mind, a lot of what the family is doing is indeed the family and not the president. And there's only so much that Congress can do about that. And so much of what the president is doing policy-wise is using executive authority. And Congress would have to be able to really step up and say pass legislation in order to limit presidential authority. Well, in order to pass legislation, you have to have the president's signature. And I don't think Donald Trump is going to sign any bill that limits his own power, because no president would do that kind of thing. So look, there'll be a lot of wailing and gnashing of teeth. Yes, it will be a different type of environment in Washington, D.C., but at the end of the day, I don't think it changes life all that much.
0: Yeah. Do you think he really doesn't care about it? The midterms I'm talking about.
1: Yeah, I do. That, and I think he said that a couple times, kind of interested to see that the Kelly Meyer reported that, get that again today. I think it's the right attitude for the president to have. If you're making the case that we need to be in Iran in order to prevent them from having a nuclear weapon, That's existential. That's a real argument. That's a serious argument.
0: Right.
1: To turn around and say, oh, but now I'm worried about the midterms, that undermines the credibility of the case in the first place. So I think it's the right thing to do for the president to say, look, certain things are more important than the midterms, and preventing Iran from having a nuclear weapon is one of them. I hope they stick to it.
0: Yeah. One other story before you go, Mick. It's kind of interesting. We talked about it earlier in the show. Immigration has always been a very, very strong issue for this president. But even there, he's been losing some support. A lot of that seems to be based on how he carries out his policies. But there was news today on a border wall where in the Big Bend National Park, they had been planning to build more border wall, but the construction was paused. And the new comments are from the Texas governor, Greg Abbott, apparently spoke to Secretary Mullen about this and says there will be no border wall construction in Big Bend. There are other tools and technology that can be utilized to ensure that our border remains secure. What do you make of all of this among Republicans pausing it?
1: And actually, Governor Abbott is factually correct. Everything I've read about the Big Bend, now granted, I'm not an expert on it. I'm not in the White House anymore. I don't have access to the detailed plans I did in the first term. But the plan was always to use technology and more limited sort of tools within that national park. So you wouldn't see the giant bollard walls like you're seeing there. You'd see technology that would pick up if people are walking across. It is a really, really rugged area of the country. I have been out there, and if you haven't, it's hard to describe. This is not the place that people would choose to sort of walk across the border. So you don't really need the border wall. At the same point, by the same token, though, you need some security. You can't have this giant gaping hole in your southern border just because there's a national park there. So I think that the technology is probably, instead of the bollard wall, is probably the right call there.
0: And apparently the governor spoke to the secretary about it, and there you have it.
1: That's how it's supposed to work.
0: There you go. Sometimes it does. Mick Mulvaney with us. By the way, quick reminder, everybody, you can sign up for The Hill Insider, writing about all the big stories of the day. Read what happened or what may have happened above the USS Lincoln. It's certainly a big story, something we've been talking about and we'll continue to talk about. More exclusive content, thehill.com from The Hill Insider. The president threatening another country in the Middle East today as the 60-day deadline for his initial deal with Iran has now expired. So we go back to the region for some brand new reporting on that. Robert Sherman's coming up. We'll have more to come on News Nation Live.
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12: Well, they want to make a deal, but they're not going to make the kind of a deal that I feel is necessary. Look, we're in there for one reason. Iran cannot have a nuclear weapon. You understand that? Iran cannot have a nuclear weapon.
13: So the president issuing a series of warnings, not just to Iran, but also to another Gulf state, Oman. Oman is currently locked in negotiations with Iran right now over the Strait of Hormuz, what an agreement would look like there. The president has had choice words for Oman in the past, trying to make sure that there are no arrangements that are made that will allow for Iran or Oman to collect tolls. Oman has said to this point they do not want to collect any maritime fees or tolls as they continue to negotiate with Iran. But still, you have the United States military here waiting to see what comes next in all of this, if there is a military escalation or if diplomacy can prove fruitful. But Iran is issuing their own warning, saying that if diplomacy stalls over the next few weeks, they're prepared to escalate in the Strait of Hormuz, but also elsewhere around the region. Other key sites, including the Bab el

0: Mandab Strait, which is that other major corridor that leads to the Red Sea and the Suez Canal, key for moving oil, especially with the Strait of Hormuz in gridlock right now. Iran threatening to move from a defensive posture to an offensive one. Connell?
1: Robert Sherman is live in Doha. We move to the former U.S. Ambassador John Herbst on this question of Iran making plans to possibly escalate this war further, and we do so when we're back in 60 seconds.
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14: As veterans, we've dealt with noise. From chains clanking as they're clamped onto cargo to orders coming down the chain of command. Back home, the noise is different. Everyone's always talking because they just want to be heard. But we know that it's not about hearing. It's about listening. About understanding each other because we've shared the same experiences. 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
15: But President Trump wants to wrap this up very quickly. And he doesn't want to do the one thing that might enable us to wrap it up very quickly, which is commit our forces in a way we never have, because that would be bloody for us. And we might achieve our objectives, but it would be, again, bloody in lives, costly in treasure. So if we can play this out over 8 or 10 months, not just economic sanctions, but then a bombing campaign which avoids striking Iranian targets, explicitly economic targets, which gives Iran reason to strike at Arab Gulf targets. We play it out for the long hand, yes, but we are not acting at the present time as if we have the long time to play this out.
16: Right. Well, the president doesn't speak that way. It doesn't mean that he wouldn't necessarily operate that way. He might. But if you're going through, and we always talk about scenarios like this, which one's the most likely, in your view, like the most likely way this all ends?
15: I actually think greater American pressure over time will wind up being the option we see.
16: Okay.
15: Because Iran is demanding, essentially, for Trump to humiliate himself.
16: Right.
15: That's what we're seeing at every turn, and he will not do that. So he may decide that, okay, you know, damn the midterms, we'll just play this out, get past the midterms, and then we'll really ramp things up.
16: Yeah.
15: So it could play out that way again, because Iran is overplaying its hand right now.
16: But then it ends up, when I say end up, I guess I should be more specific. What would the ending actually look like? Is it like just an open Strait of Hormuz, but, you know, knowing Iran's regime is still there and kind of controls it and could shut it if they want? I mean, what's the new normal going to be?
15: It

0: could be a reduced extremist government in Tehran, reduced meaning they have less power, and they have to accept this because the alternative is worse. It could be that the problems created within Iran lead to an implosion of the regime.
1: Mm-hmm.
0: Aaron David Miller is right on the forecast. He said, yeah, they're used to doing stuff like this because the government doesn't give a damn about how the Iranian people suffer.
1: Right.
0: But at a certain point, the suffering may become too great. The privation begins to affect the Basij, the police, the Revolutionary Guards, and suddenly the hard hand of repression is not nearly as hard, not nearly as effective.
1: Okay, so if we're playing this out, though, to Aaron's earlier point of the seven, eight months, whatever it is, in the meantime, you know, our oil reserves are getting lower, our stockpiles of weapons are getting lower, all of this kind of plays, and then at the, you know, the president's talking about North and South Korea. In the middle of that, we're moving our last aircraft carrier from the Pacific out to take place, take the place of the Lincoln in this region. So, if it's a chess match, what would you say about the wider picture?
0: Well, there's no question that we will face some economic damage as a result of this, and our military is stretched. I never underestimate the American military.
1: True.
0: And I also don't underestimate the ability of our economy to cope. There's a reason why we are the world's leading economy, and it's not just because we're large, but because we have very smart people. I'm talking about principally the private sector,
1: right,
0: but also in the government from time to time.
1: No, you're right. We've done that already. I mean, people thought, yes, it would be worse now, and we're doing it. No,
0: keep in mind, oil prices have not gone up the way they might have in the past.
1: Right.
0: One, because Trump's overall energy policy has been very smart, very important for the country. And two, his what seem like fatuous statements like we have the Gulf controlled or about to make a breakthrough always give people pause and say, well, things are not that bad. Look. And
1: yes,
0: he's been playing this out for months like that.
1: Yeah, every week we get something like that, and then it's back, yeah, and then we replay the cycle. You think we'd catch on. John Herbst, as always, thank you, sir. In a moment, the legacy of a guy named Tommy John, of course, the former major league pitcher. Well, he died this weekend at 83, how he gambled on an experimental surgery that really changed sports, helped thousands of other athletes stay in the game.
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11: Go to Washington. But how about this? I haven't seen you, Blake, in so long. I was on vacation. You're on vacation. This is very emotional. Have a good show.
12: I demanded the McShane. I was like, you know what? Connell gets these full weeks off.
11: Yeah.
12: Can I get one of those as well? And they said, well, if Connell gets we'll give it to you.
11: That's how it works. Yeah. You really are. Have a good show.
12: Right. Thanks, buddy. I'll catch you tomorrow. All right. Sure. It is good to be back. Hello. Good evening. I thank you for being with us tonight. I'm Blake Berman. So breaking tonight. Here's where we start. The clock hit zero. 60 days pass, the deadline to make a peace deal expires, and the commander-in-chief expresses doubts if one will ever come about.
13: They're not going to make the kind of a deal that I feel is necessary.
12: And tonight, Iran answering with a threat of its own. Also this evening, the fight over Flock turning physical, a protest erupting into chaos as the battle over license plate cameras starts to boil over. And now the president is weighing in on the clash over cameras rocking communities all across America. Also at this hour, the investigation is underway. Actress Hayden Panettiere, dead at just 36 years old. What we are learning about the 911 call in South Carolina. Plus, the shoreline savior, that is certainly one way to describe him, now reaching new heights. Tonight, we'll show you how the teenager behind this daring rescue just got rewarded with America's highest civilian honor. But first tonight, the clock runs out. The 60-day window to negotiate an end to the war in Iran closing today with no final deal. And it doesn't even seem like they are anywhere close. And with that, the commander-in-chief turning up the pressure, telling the Iranian regime to, quote, put up the white flag, while saying he's in no rush to strike a subpar deal.
13: Iran is in big trouble. They have 300% inflation. The country's a mess, and the military is totally defeated.
12: But tonight, 170 days into the conflict, the path forward, uncertain, with questions mounting both abroad and here at home. At one point today, President Trump even threatening military action against the country of Oman. Retired General Richard Newton with me in moments. Robert Sherman once again live for us in the region tonight. But we begin over at the White House and our Kelly Meyer with the president today. Kelly?
4: Yeah, hey there, Blake. So President Trump says Iran should be putting up the white flag of surrender and says the administration is talking with Iran. But as of today, there's no clear picture of where things stand as the memorandum of understanding expires.
13: They want to make a deal, but they're not going to make the kind of a deal that I feel is necessary. Look, we're in there for one reason. Iran cannot have a nuclear weapon.
4: President Trump says he is in no rush to end the conflict despite the upcoming November midterm elections. The president also threatening Oman if it gets in the way of a deal with Iran. President Trump saying we'll bomb the expletive out of them. We also know Iran's foreign minister says they have not made a decision whether to restart negotiations with the U.S. Blake.
12: All right, Kelly Meyer, 1600 for us tonight. Kelly, thank you. Out now, abroad, our man on the ground, Robert Sherman, live for us once again in the region with the latest as they see it there. Robert?
14: Hey there, Blake. Well, lying at the heart of all these threats and all these talks and negotiations is the Strait of Hormuz. That's what Iran and Oman have been discussing, the mechanisms of reopening it. But the president insisting today that control lies with the United States Navy. This is what he said.
13: We have a blockade. We control it with a blockade. And I like the idea of declaring it a territory.
15: Why can't you do that?
13: We have total control over the Strait. Now, they can be a nuisance. They can put a mine in the water, and people don't like having mines hit their billion-dollar ships, you know, et cetera. But the blockade has been very effective.
14: The president says that they've been sweeping the Strait of Hormuz for mines, and the military option is always on the table when it comes to keeping that waterway open. Iran saying today that they're prepared to escalate the situation in the Strait of Hormuz in a matter of weeks if nothing moves diplomatically, namely the lifting of the U.S. naval blockade. But that's not all. Iran saying they're prepared to expand the scope of this war and target other areas around the region. One of those in particular that has many in the region watching closely, the Bab el-Mandeb Strait, which you see off of the coast of Yemen. It flows into the Red Sea and the Suez Canal. Well, with the Strait of Hormuz largely in gridlock, that has been the main corridor that you've seen oil moving through, but it has been coming under fire more and more in recent days from the Houthis in Yemen, an Iranian proxy. Iran saying that if diplomacy doesn't move, they're prepared to move to a more offensive mindset as opposed to defense. Blake?
12: Robert, there was also some reporting today about possible back-channel negotiations with the IRGC and the Trump administration. That's the Iranian Revolutionary Guard. Is it your sense there in the region that any kind of talks can amount to anything at this point?
14: I mean, that's even the direct position from a lot of these mediators, is that any dialogue that moves in any direction is important. And the significance of the IRGC, I mean, this has been a contention from the White House for months on end. Who is calling the shots in Iran? Is it the traditional Iranian leadership, or is it the IRGC, which has a lot of military metal behind them? Many believe that it's much more so the latter, which is why a back channel to the IRGC, which Iran denies, but if one exists, that is highly significant. Blake.
12: Robert Sherman on the ground for us once again. Robert, thank you. Back with us, retired General Richard Newton, senior News Nation national security contributor. General, I keep saying we'll see you soon. And here we are once again. MOU expires, no path forward. Nice to see you, sir.
16: Hey, Blake, good to be with you.
12: So let me start. Thank you. It's good to be back. So let me start with where Kelly started her report tonight, which was the president saying today they're not going to make a deal I feel is necessary. And why I bring that up is because this is what the president said at the beginning of this 60-day clock. Here he was.
13: It's a memorandum of understanding, and if I don't like it, we'll go back to shooting at them, dropping bombs on their head.
17: When do you expect the word?
13: If I don't like it,
15: If they don't behave, we'll go right

0: and day out, and so that they can get to fight another day. So we're not quite there yet, but the president does have a major national security instrument available to him, and that is significant military combat capability. And I think that would also perhaps include Israel as well. But still, time will tell. But we're weeks or months away from getting this thing resolved, just based on the economic aspect of it.
1: So weeks or months. Let's now fast forward the clock a little bit, because you and I have both talked about this, which is there are the midterms. And President Trump has said he's not under any pressure. He's not thinking about the midterms. But here's reporting today from the Wall Street Journal, and they're citing Iranian and Arab officials. Iran's secret plan to escalate the war. In Iran's view, the pact was likely just an attempt by the U.S. and Israel to take pressure off the global economy and buy time for a bigger attack down the road. Instead of putting faith in talks, they put the past 2 months They took the past 2 months, rather, to prepare for a bigger fight. Is the military action coming after the November midterms, General?
0: I think it could come before, actually. I don't think I think President Trump at his word with regard to the midterms and even the challenge of the gas, you know, the cost of gas at the pump and so forth. But let's go back to that Iranian statement in the Wall Street Journal piece. A couple of days apparently after the June 17th MOU was signed, Iran believed I had a strategic shift. At least that's what the Wall Street Journal is saying. And I think I agree with that. That shift was to not go more so on the defensive from an Iranian standpoint, but now go offensive. That's why you saw strikes against U.S. forces, strikes against Gulf Arab allied nations, and so forth. I think they'll get to a point, perhaps, that they go beyond really a threshold of what the president would consider that would require us to now retaliate on our own and re-engage with combat operations.
1: But General, I've heard you say it. I've heard other generals say it. Other admirals come on the show nonstop. They say, we think we got to go back in. Well, now the 60-day window is up. It feels like they're even further apart than they were closer at the beginning of this. So when?
0: I think the when answer to that is really going to be based on conditions. Conditions in terms of the Iranian. I think the ball's in the Iranian regime's court at this point. If they stretch and extend their combat operations against, as I mentioned, our Gulf Arab allied nations, certainly U.S. forces, I believe that's when we'll re-engage military combat operations, and we're prepared to do so. I don't have a specific timeline on for you, but I think it would be before the midterms if those conditions are met. Again, this should not necessarily be just based on, you've talked about this a number of times, on a particular timeline. It's based on the conditions. And I think the president's threshold for that, he understands what that is. I believe Admiral Cooper, the commander of U.S. Central Command, understands that. And that's why you're seeing a second carrier come into the theater to replace the Lincoln as she sails home. Washington will join in. So you've got plenty of U.S. combat power still there. It's going to remain there until the foreseeable future.
1: President Trump has been talking about soon declaring the Strait of Hormuz to be territory of the U.S. It draws a chuckle, but the reason why it piques my attention is because this is what the Secretary of State, Marco Rubio, had been saying just a couple weeks ago, and I'll pair it with the president from earlier today.
2: And if we create a precedent in the Middle East where a nation state can decide that they are going to control an international waterway, charge a toll, and if you don't pay them, blow up your ships, we have created a very dangerous precedent.
3: Last week you said that you would soon declare the Strait of Hormuz to be a territory of the United States. Could you elaborate?
4: Well, I just think it's a great idea. Yeah, I mean, we control it.
1: Is this a potential move or just frustration out of him at this point?
0: I think it's frustration out of the president. I totally agree with Secretary of State Rubio for a couple points. Number one, it's against U.S. law. The president is really unable to do that, certainly without the support of the Congress. Oh, by the way, the Strait of Hormuz is in international waters. And frankly, I'll add a third point on there. Everything that we've been talking about, you and I've been talking about, and certainly the administration's been talking about, frustration over Iran influencing shipping through international waters. And by the way, today still, the Strait of Hormuz remains in international waters.
1: Yep.
0: That goes against everything we stand for, but also everything we've been basing our efforts there, not only the economic blockade, but also our military operations, is to open up the strait and keep it open. Okay. No, we're not going to take control of the strait and call it a territory. That's, I'm going to use the word ludicrous in my mind.
1: All right. We'll leave it there. General, how about this? We'll talk to you next week, okay?
0: Cheers, Blake. Thank you.
1: Richard Newton with us tonight again. General, thank you. All right. Still to come this evening. New details this evening on the sudden death of actress Hayden Panettiere. The 911 call shedding light on what potentially could have happened.
5: 10-4, assuming reference to a female subject, not breathing.
6: Ely Bridge Road, overdose. CPR is in progress.
1: Plus live look. Las Vegas courtroom right now, where the man accused of orchestrating the murder

of Tupac Shakur on trial nearly 30 years later. And data centers driving a wedge between voters across the country. Could it even turn what's become reliably red Florida blue?

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1: Okay, do you sense a theme here? 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
2: Shaping up America's ships. I'm Blake Berman, host of The Hill on News Nation. The U.S. Navy weighing a major redesign of its new class of aircraft carriers at the urging of President Trump. Our partners at The Hill now reporting. The move would reposition the carrier's command center tower, known as the Island, toward the middle of the vessel in order to match the aesthetics of older warships. The Island is the nerve center for major vessel operations and was moved back on the ship to make room for additional aircraft parking space, among other reasons. The review was kickstarted in part because of the president's concerns about the look of the Ford-class aircraft carriers. The review marks a second major design change involving the president after he instructed the Navy to remove the electromagnetic catapult system and revert back to using a steam catapult system last week. I'm Blake Berman, and this is the News Nation Political Minute.
3: Well, we're moving on now.
4: Have you spent much time with George Jefferson?
5: I work my way from the bottom up to the top. 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
5: But that don't mean nothing to me. I'm used to you.
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8: 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I just got a loud voice.
4: Enough said. That's the Jeffersons. 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
2: Well, live look right now, just outside a Las Vegas courtroom, nearly three decades after the hip-hop star Tupac Shakur was murdered on the Las Vegas Strip, one man finally standing trial for allegedly orchestrating the crime. Dwayne Davis, now charged in the case, once described the crime in a memoir but has since disavowed that. Prosecutors spending the day attempting to prove that Davis
0: was a critical player in the drive-by shooting on the Las Vegas Strip. The defense, arguing the case against Davis is weak, claiming the detectives were, quote, biased and sloppy.
6: You will learn that Dwayne Davis got the gun. You will learn that he got into a white Cadillac. You will learn when the opportunity presented itself for retribution, Dwayne Davis made sure that the shooters were armed and ready to execute their revenge.
7: The state cannot prove to you beyond reason doubt the claim that Keeney had anything to do with it. First degree murder with use of deadly weapon.
0: Davis has pled not guilty. Tupac, just 25 years old at the time of his murder, had five number one albums. The trial expected to last up to 6 weeks. Now to Greenville, South Carolina this evening, where the actress Hayden Panettiere has passed away suddenly over the weekend after first responders found her in apparent cardiac arrest. This was at an apartment complex in the downtown Greenville area. Paramedics spending over 40 minutes trying to revive the 36-year-old before she was pronounced dead at the scene. An autopsy report from the Greenville County Coroner's Office confirming there were no signs of trauma that contributed to her death, but toxicology reports are still pending. Mills Hayes, live for us tonight with the very latest on this shocking death. Mills?
16: Like, just a tragic story for so many people who followed her and grew up with her. But a friend actually called 911 just before 2 o'clock in the afternoon on Sunday. Then first responders arrived on the scene and found her in cardiac arrest. And dispatch audio reveals that paramedics tried to resuscitate her after an apparent overdose, though there is still not an official cause of death.
17: For cardiac arrest, that's in Milwaukee, 701 Ainsley Bridge Road, apartment 1209.
21: Ainsley Bridge Road, overdose, CPR is in progress.
16: She was pronounced dead at 2:32 in the afternoon, and it's unclear why she was in Greenville, South Carolina. But her former Nashville co-star, Charles Esten, performed at a venue on Friday night near the apartment that she was found in. And the actress has publicly shared her struggles with alcohol, opioids, and postpartum depression, most recently in a memoir that she published in May.
22: I want what I have gone through to be for a reason. To have happened, everything to have happened for a reason, and for that reason to be to help people go through whatever it is, whatever challenges they're facing, and to know that it's possible, it can be done.
16: Her father, Skip, confirms her passing, saying that she was an incredible light and force of nature who brought love and joy to her millions of fans and all who knew her. The actress was just shy of her 37th birthday and had been working as an actress since she was a baby, starting out in commercials and soap operas before breaking out in Remember the Titans and later making a name for herself on the set of Heroes in Nashville. And Hayden leaves behind her 11-year-old daughter, Kaya, whom she had with her former fiancé, Ukrainian boxer champion Vladimir Klitschko. Blake.
0: Mills Hayes for us tonight. Mills, thank you. Panettiere, by the way, started her career at just 11 months old. She appeared in 34 films, 5 TV series, 10 video games, and more than 50 commercials. Wow. Well, breaking at this hour, there is a body that we are now being told that has been found in the Arizona desert. What the Pima County Sheriff's Office is saying at this hour, and if it has any connection to the Guthrie investigation. Plus, Hoosiers already facing catastrophic flooding in Indiana, now bracing for more. And have you seen what's gone on with Burger King? Have it your way, right? It made some big changes to its signature bestseller, and that has reshaped the fast food wars. What is going on, possibly, at the local restaurant near you? It's the bottom of the hour, so we head on into the newsroom. Other side of the break, top stories. It's good to make this walk once again.

0: the week off, but you know, always nice to be back at work. Caitlin, let's show Julia Manchester. Julia, hi, here's Julia Manchester. She's going to join me on the other side of the break with the big story. What are you reporting on? Here's my microphone.
1: That's right. We're reporting on some aesthetics changes President Trump wants to make to aircraft changes.
0: All right. She joins me on the other side when we return.
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2: 6:30 here on the East Coast tonight, 3:30 out west in Arizona. So breaking news at this moment, a body has been found in the Arizona desert about 15 miles from Nancy Guthrie's home. The Pima County Sheriff's Department says the remains have been there for some time, as they put it. They go on to say that there is no indication that the remains are connected to the Nancy Guthrie investigation. Guthrie, of course, has been missing for over 6 months. Well, an alarming story now coming out to us out of Gainesville, Georgia, where police there say a man in the country illegally broke through drywall into a neighboring apartment and attempted to kidnap a teenage girl. Officers witnessing the attack after neighbors called 911 to report seeing a man dragging and punching that child. Our Allie Bradley following the story with the very latest for us this evening. Allie?
3: Yeah, shocking details out of Georgia here, Blake, where a man that DHS says is in the country illegally is accused of quite literally busting through a wall and attacking a 15-year-old girl in Georgia. Now, police say that she was able to fight him off and she was able to escape while screaming for help. So Gainesville PD right now are saying that 29-year-old Obed Reyes, he's a Mexican national, they're saying he broke through the closet wall of a neighboring apartment complex where that young girl was staying with 2 young family members, ages 5 and 7. Now, police say Reyes actually grabbed the girl by the hair and repeatedly punched her. She fought back. She escaped into the apartment breezeway, but investigators say Reyes continued attacking her and allegedly threatened to rape her. Witnesses called 911 after seeing a man dragging the teen by her hair and repeatedly hitting her as she screamed during the struggle. Responding officers say they arrived to find the assault still happening. They immediately took Reyes into custody. He is now charged with burglary, aggravated assault, attempted rape, kidnapping, and 2 counts of cruelty to children. Gainesville police chief saying, quote, I commend the witness's quick response of calling 911 to get our officers there in time to prevent further torment and trauma of the victim. Our officers did an excellent job removing a violent criminal off the streets, and that was just the beginning. Now, Blake, ICE has since lodged a detainer against Reyes with Hall County Jail. Of course, that means once he served his time, ICE would like the jail to notify them instead of just turning him out to the streets, Blake.
2: And Allie, you just got an update separately about construction on the border project in Big Bend Park. What's going on there?
3: Yeah, a lot of controversy there, but we know right now CBP Commissioner Rodney Scott has actually paused all construction. He has boots on the ground now in Texas, where he says he's going to actually survey the situation himself. He's going to talk to local stakeholders and local law enforcement as well and kind of evaluate the situation. Now, this all comes as Governor Greg Abbott, meanwhile, says that he spoke with DHS Secretary Mark Wayne Mullen, and he says that Mullen committed to having no wall and no barrier whatsoever in the national park. Now, we know right now that the park is not getting that wall, but they are putting in patrol roads and vehicle barriers. Now, Governor Abbott says the pause was a consequence of his conversation. Take a listen.
4: He committed to me that they will not be building a wall or a fence in Big Bend National Park. With regard to the announcement today of the pause, that seems to be a consequence of my conversation with the secretary this weekend.
3: Now, Blake, it's unclear if those vehicle barriers will still be going in or if they'll continue carving out a pathway for those patrol roads, because that's what the construction is right now in Big Bend National Park, and that is causing some controversy as well. Blake?
2: Allie Bradley on the story for us tonight. Allie, thank you. Well, News Nation, across America tonight, we start in Indianapolis. And this comes from our affiliate WXIN, as thousands of residents across Indiana tonight continue to deal with historic flooding, as floodwaters moved into the southern parts of that state today, prompting river rescues. Residents as well in the central part of Indiana are starting to return home to assess the damage there. At least 7 people have died since the storm started nearly 6 days ago. More weather is expected throughout this week. Wow. Oklahoma City tonight, our Nexstar affiliate, KFOR, with a developing story there on a massive fire that is burning at a pipeline facility. Now, this happened after a lightning strike hit a gas tank. The tank blasts forcing nearby residents there to evacuate while students were asked to shelter in place at nearby schools. Tonight, the fire department and emergency rescue crews say the site is now secure, but they're asking the public to stay clear of that area. Thankfully, here, no injuries reported so far. To North Dakota now, KXMB. And the flock fight gets, well, quite literal. Video showing the moments. A protest in Fargo erupted into a physical altercation over the license plate cameras that are starting to pop up all across the country. Roughly 120,000 cameras installed in 49 states have sparked concerns over surveillance. With the commander-in-chief today asked about this, President Trump weighing in on the matter, previewing potentially an upcoming response from the government.
5: It's being studied right now. You know, you have pros and cons, right? It's being studied right now. We'll have an answer sort of as to our views on it over the next couple of weeks.
2: Last week, Flock announced it was making changes to its systems, including an audit tool that flags when law enforcement potentially might be misusing the data. Well, coming into our newsroom tonight from our partners over at The Hill, the U.S. Navy considering a redesign of its new class of aircraft carriers to better reflect President Trump's design preferences. The internal review is looking at moving the ship's island, that's the multi-story tower that serves as the carrier's command center, from the starboard side, where it sits on the Ford class, to the center of the flight deck, similar to some World War II era carriers. A move, some say, would cost millions, while also questioning what's the benefit here. Julia Manchester, our White House correspondent. I stunned you over there at the desk.
6: You did, just a little bit.
2: She's a true pro over at the desk tonight following this, reporting on this. Look, this stems from the commander-in-chief's essentially concerns that he raised, right?
6: Absolutely. My colleague, Philippe Timotia, reporting in The Hill that a former U.S. senior official essentially confirmed these plans to essentially make these aircraft carriers look like older warships. Now, we know that the president likes the way things look, whether it's Washington, D.C., or the White House, but he's addressed these aircraft carriers specifically, including their appearance. Let's take a listen.
7: And I'm not a fan of some of the ships you do. I'm a very aesthetic person, and I don't like some of the ships you're doing aesthetically.
6: Now, critics would say that this is an issue because the tower, or the island that it's called, is placed on the end of the ship for a reason, or towards the end, because it provides more room to conduct exercises, conduct landings.
2: Yeah, let's go, right?
6: Do what they have to do. So a lot of critics are dismissing this really as a beauty pageant contest, if you will, or a beauty, sort of a exercise by the president. But like we said, the president likes the way things look, so he's really pushing for this.
2: He's the commander-in-chief. He gets the review if he wants it. I was stunned to read that these on average cost about, it's believed, that the nonpartisan review was $22 billion. That's a lot of money, obviously. So what about, well, if you're going to spend that, maybe give it another review, another look, I guess. I don't know.
6: Yeah, absolutely. And that finding coming from the Congressional Budget Office, which is nonpartisan. But yeah, that's $22 billion per aircraft.
2: Yeah.
6: So this would be billions of dollars. So it'll be interesting to see what kind of, if this gets more pushback, potentially from lawmakers when they return from recess next month.
2: By the way, just a little context, the Trump administration, when they asked for their budget request, the Commerce Department and the Interior Department, you add that up, those two agencies, about $22 billion. Just to give you some context there on the money. Julia Manchester, thank you so much.
6: Thanks, Blake.
2: Appreciate it. Also, this evening, a 16-year-old lifeguard went from the beach to the White House today with the 10-year-old boy that he saved. You may remember this incredible video, 16-year-old lifeguard Ryder Williams saving Nathaniel Ray from extremely rough waters in California back in January. Well, today, both honored by the president in the Oval.
5: This is very exciting to me. You know, it's so exciting to see something like this happen. He's a real hero. You know, when you see that.

0: I don't know if I'd do it. I wouldn't, probably. You're lucky I wasn't. You're lucky I wasn't on the service that day. I don't know. But, no, he's a real hero. It's an amazing thing.
1: Williams has said the rescue was a team effort, but the president said the teen deserved a high civilian honor. Indeed. Wow. Still to come. Other side of the break. Data centers driving a wedge across the country, possibly upending big elections. The next test is tomorrow in Florida. This is one of those issues, as I say, it doesn't fit neatly inside any sort of political boxes. What's going on in the Sunshine State with the story we see everywhere? When we return.
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1: Big time deal for a big data center build out. OpenAI signing a 20-year lease in Ohio with backing from the chip making giant NVIDIA for what is expected to be one of the largest AI data centers in the country. The Southern Ohio facility will be partially built on a former uranium enrichment site owned by the Energy Department. OpenAI says it will create 35,000 construction jobs during its 6-year build out. They also say they'll invest $40 million all across the community there. But data centers, not necessarily getting a sunny welcome in the Sunshine State. Florida, the new ground zero for this political fight, and it will be on full display tomorrow and in the coming weeks as well. Millions of Floridians on both sides of the aisle will take to the polls tomorrow for primaries there. Among them is the governor's race. Democrats hoping to flip the governor's mansion, in part by pinning data centers to the front runner, Congressman Byron Donalds.
2: There ain't no bans coming, but it sounds good on TV, or it sounds good on social media.
1: Joining me now, host of the Aggressive Progressive podcast, News Nation contributor Chris Hahn, and Republican strategist Aaron McGuire. Aaron, hello. Nice to see you. Hahn, always nice to see you, sir. I'm actually going to start with Hahn here, because look, this is the big prize in Florida tomorrow, right? It's the governor's mansion, third largest state in America. But the Democrat who's expected to come out on the Democratic side, David Jolly, Hahn, he's using the word you hate, moratorium. You good with that or no?
3: Yeah, I don't like the word moratorium. I like to have clear regulations, and I like to see companies do what you just said NVIDIA is going to do in Ohio. Find a way to invest in the community and put it in a place where the community is okay with it. Because if the community thinks that they're going to be subsidizing this, which I think is what's happening in Texas, I think it's happening in Florida, I think that's what's happening in Utah, people are going to push back against it. These companies have to say, look, not only are you not going to be subsidizing us, we're going to improve your infrastructure and we're going to invest heavily in the community. And if they do that, they will be successful. And states need to get their regulations in order to allow these things to happen in places where the communities will accept them.
1: You know, the sitting governor, Aaron, of course, is Ron DeSantis, someone you know well. He was talking differently than Donald Trump about this issue. And Ron DeSantis was one of the first Republicans sort of on the forefront to take this stance. But then I also want to play what President Trump has been saying.
24: You have the communities that really want the data centers. And frankly, those are the smart communities, because it means tremendous numbers of jobs, very little actual disruption.
25: I started talking about this a few months ago, and everyone's like, oh, well, the tech, you know, they're so wealthy. So I was like, trust me, people don't want data centers. I was like, because it takes as much power as a city with 500,000 people, right?
1: So who's got it right there, DeSantis or Trump?
26: I think ultimately President Trump's going to be on the right side of this. And I think that's because when we talk about the competitive argument the United States needs to make about AI and about the future, it's going to include data centers. And I agree with Hahn on this. We've got to make sure regulatory framework is in place to protect communities, but to drive economic opportunity. And to any campaign running with data centers as a concern, you better be ahead of this now. You better be talking to your voters and polling on this and modeling for it. So you know how to deliver the message, because a straight up no is not an answer on this. That would be a message I would counter politically to say you're going to give China more economic opportunity than you're going to give, say, Ohio or Florida or elsewhere.
1: So
26: if you just say a straight up ban. So I do think that voters need to be paying attention just as much as campaigns.
1: So look, to Aaron's point, I want to show you a headline, and I'm not sure you'll see this anywhere else, but I want to put it. No, actually, I'm going to get to that in a second. I want to show you the Bloomberg headline. Let's pop that up, please. Bloomberg headline. Alibaba AI models hit 3 billion downloads, passing Meta and Google. There it is. That's the competition, Hahn, that Aaron is referring to. The U.S. versus China. So what do you tell those in your party who say, let's pump the brakes on all this? Because you can't have it both ways.
3: It's not just my party. They're doing it in Texas. They're doing it in Utah. They're pumping brakes all over the country. And I blame the tech companies, because I don't think they've done the work in the community to do the outreach they need to make these things palatable. Like Ron DeSantis just said, people are afraid these things take more power than a city. Well, who's going to pay for the power? Is it going to be the tech companies or is it going to be the community? What the tech companies should be saying is, not only are we going to pay for our power, we're going to build power plants that are going to benefit this entire community and rebuild the infrastructure that is aging all over this country to support this, but not only to support us, but to support you as well. They're not doing that. They have the money to do it. It's a fraction of their market share. They should be out there doing that right now.
1: Build the roads, build the schools, build the parks and all that.
3: They're getting the pushback because they failed and they've been arrogant.
1: Aaron, I'm going to give you the last word here real quick, but I do want to show these numbers. Data centers within 3 miles of your home. Support in January was 37%. Look at it now, opposed 41%. And then when it comes to Harris voters and Trump voters, two totally different stories here. Democrats overwhelmingly, or at least Harris voters overwhelmingly, against this. Last word, Aaron, on where you think all of this heads with Florida in the spotlight tomorrow.
26: Yeah, you're going to see a continued competitive opportunity when it comes to data centers. And yet again, I'm going to agree with Han on this one. Data centers, AI companies, they need to be doing the public affairs work about talking to these communities about how this doesn't mean jobs. It doesn't mean AI is going to take over and take over your jobs. It doesn't put your community in danger. It helps the community. And we can put it in a place where there's economic investment and it doesn't upend everything. I think that these data companies are really doing themselves a disservice by not getting more ahead on this.
1: Hey, Han, one word answer. Trump said that the data centers need better PR. Is Trump right? Yes or no?
3: He's right. They need better PR. They need better government affairs.
1: A
3: broken clock. You know what they say?
1: All right. We'll leave it there, guys. Thanks so much, Aaron McGuire, Chris Han.
3: Thank you.
1: Thank you both. Appreciate it. By the way, more than 143 million Americans live within 5 miles of an existing or planned data center. That's nearly half of the entire U.S. population. Why this is such a big story, and so many people on the other side of this say, you know what? We don't want this in our town. And that is part of the pushback tonight. Well, still to come, bring out the lasers. How the Army is redefining the fight against drone warfare. Do you know how much it costs to fire off a laser to take down a drone? That answer ahead.
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10: Here, the FAA abruptly shut down the airspace around El Paso's airport, initially giving no reason. Well, it turns out the Pentagon was using new laser technology to shoot down a drone. And now they're doubling down, potentially, on that technology. Bloomberg reporting the U.S. Army is planning to spend $400 million on high-energy lasers to combat drones. The systems would be able to track, identify, and destroy small to medium-sized drones with lasers as the U.S. is in a race to develop counter-drone defenses quickly and inexpensively. Joining us now, retired Marine Corps Colonel Mark Kantzian, who knows all about this stuff. It's frontline technology. Colonel, nice to see you. What's this all about here?
11: Well, lasers are very interesting for two reasons. One is that the cost per shot is very low. And the second is that you can have multiple shots in case there are multiple drones. And the military has been pursuing these technologies for over a decade. And now we're getting to the point where you're starting to see them in the field.
10: Huh. Yeah, you talk about cost per shot. Just for some comparison here, and it's hard to go apples to apples, but we're giving you just a little context here. When you talk about anti-drone lasers, $3 per shot? How's that possible?
11: It's possible because all the cost is upfront. In other words, building the laser, and especially the power system that goes with the laser, that's the really expensive part. Once you get there,
10: how expensive?
11: It's hard to say because it's not in serial production, but you're talking many millions of dollars to put out a high-powered laser.
10: Hmm. Here was the commander-in-chief earlier this year kind of teeing up this possibility.
12: And the laser technology that we have now is incredible. It's coming out pretty soon. Where literally lasers will do the work of, at a lot less cost. You aim the laser at a target, it just wipes it out. We're going to have, there'll be the most sophisticated lasers in the world.
10: Is that the way it works? Just aim, shoot, wipes it out, done with it?
11: Well, it does. The shot travels at the speed of light. The tricky part is getting enough energy into that shot so you don't have to track the drone, because if the the beam doesn't have a lot of energy, then you have to track the drone to penetrate the outer surfaces. And that gets difficult. And it's this problem about power that has delayed the fielding of this technology really for
10: decades. You know, drones have been talked about because of how inexpensive they are relatively. They've obviously been on display by Ukraine, and it's the future, right? And so the lasers are there potentially to combat it. Who has the upper hand?
11: The U.S. seems to be ahead in this technology.
10: No, I mean, would you rather be the drone operator or would you rather be the laser operator?
11: Well, frankly, I'd rather be the drone operator because because the laser operator gets a couple of shots, and if it doesn't work, then the drone is on top of it.
10: Okay.
11: Now, you have to keep in mind that it's not just lasers that are going to be out there. We also have drones that will intercept other drones. We have cannon. We have rockets. And we have electronic means. So the lasers are going to be part of a system, but they are potentially a very important part.
10: Hmm. Colonel Kantzian, with us tonight. As we always say, the future is here. Thanks for being with us. Appreciate it, sir. By the way, at least 18 countries known to possess high-energy laser weapons, more than half of them are members of NATO. It's one of the things, as it's now 170 days into this conflict with Iran, you know, the U.S. military talking about the best technology on display. And we'll see where all of this goes clearly here in the days, weeks, months, and years to come. I thank you so much for being with us tonight. I'm Blake Berman. Good to be back. I'll be back here tomorrow as well. I send it on up to New York and Elizabeth Vargas.

0: evening, everyone. I'm Elizabeth Vargas. Time is up. But was the clock even really ticking? The 60-day deadline for the United States and Iran to reach a deal has officially expired, with no end in sight to the war. There was never any real ceasefire, and peace talks have been stalled for weeks. And now, new reporting shows the deal was apparently dead on arrival in Tehran before negotiations with Washington even began. According to the Wall Street Journal, when the Memorandum of Understanding was signed in June, Iran's hardliners huddled together to secretly plan for a bigger fight while pretending to negotiate in good faith. And we saw part of that escalation last month when Iran killed three U.S. service members in Jordan. It later launched missiles in what the U.S. called a, quote, surprise attack against American forces there. President Trump said today he's in no hurry, and while Trump admits the Iranians are, quote, good poker players, he insists he's calling their bluff.
1: They want to make a deal, but they're not going to make the kind of a deal that I feel is necessary. Look, we're in there for one reason. Iran cannot have a nuclear weapon. You understand that? Iran cannot have a nuclear weapon, and they won't have a nuclear weapon.
0: As the deadline for the peace deal came and went today, there are new reports from and new threats from the mullahs in Iran. The IRGC is offering a bounty on U.S. troops, $30,000 for killing or capturing an American soldier, and that's doubled if an Iranian woman does it. I suppose that counts for equal rights in a regime that beats women who don't cover their hair. At the same time, President Trump is brushing off concerns that the prolonged war has depleted U.S. stockpiles, claiming, quote, what we've used is peanuts. We have a lot of mid-level weapons, end quote. Today, for a second time, Trump threatened to use weapons against Oman, a key American ally in the region, as he seeks control over the Strait of Hormuz. Let's go right now to News Nation's Robert Sherman, live for us in Doha, Qatar. Robert, Oman is actually mediating this conflict. Why is Trump threatening it?
2: Tonight, Tehran does not have a monopoly on the president's warnings, with the president issuing that threat to Oman here this morning. Not the first time that he's issued one. You can see parts of the quote on your screen here. I'll allow you at home to fill in the blanks as to what exactly he had to say there. The reasoning for this and the reason for the previous threats against Oman is that you have Oman and Iran right now negotiating over the Strait of Hormuz to reopen it and establish the mechanisms. But the fear is that there could be a deal afoot in which a tolling system is implemented within the Strait of Hormuz, which the president has said is not going to be acceptable for him. So the Strait of Hormuz is at the center of these talks. It's also at the center of the reason that the Memorandum of Understanding has largely fizzled. You still have Iran carrying out attacks on ships going through the Strait of Hormuz, which we saw this weekend, and you still have the U.S. naval blockade in effect, with the president saying it's his position that the U.S. is in control. This is what he said today.
1: We have a blockade. We control it with a blockade. And I like the idea of declaring it a territory.
3: When might we do that?
1: We have total control over the strait. Now, they can be a nuisance. They can put a mine in the water, and people don't like having mines hit their million-dollar ships, you know, etc. But the blockade has been very effective.
2: So as threats fly, Iran issuing a new one of their own, saying if diplomacy doesn't move over the next few weeks, they're prepared to escalate in the Strait of Hormuz, but elsewhere as well, throughout the region. Some of these other key waterways to make note of here, the Bab el-Mandeb Strait, which is just off of the coast of Yemen. Well, that is a key artery, with the Strait of Hormuz largely in gridlock to move oil and commercial ships through. It flows to the Suez Canal. It has been coming under fire more from the Houthis in Yemen, an Iranian proxy. Iran has vowed that if they don't see movement towards lifting the U.S. naval blockade and other things from the Memorandum of Understanding, they're prepared to move to a offensive posture. Elizabeth?
0: All right. Robert Sherman reporting live from the region. Thank you so much. As the naval blockade against Iran drags on, the reported morale crisis aboard the USS Lincoln, which is stationed deployed in the Persian Gulf, has naval stamina in the spotlight. The USS Washington is now headed from Japan to the Middle East to replace the Lincoln so those troops and sailors can go home. But that is raising concerns about a security hole in the Pacific. At the same time, President Trump has ordered a scale back in joint U.S.-South Korea military drills, citing his very good relationship with North Korean dictator Kim Jong-un and South Korea's refusal to help with Iran.
1: When I called recently the president of South Korea, who I like, I think he's very nice, actually, but I called him, I said, would you like to give us a little hand? We don't need help with Iran, but if you'd like, give us a hand with Iran. He said, no, thanks. And I said, wait a minute, we have 39,000 soldiers over there guarding you from Kim Jong-un, your next-door neighbor, and you're not going to help us on a very easy military operation in Iran? That's strange.
0: All right, joining me now for everything on Asia and the Middle East, retired Lieutenant General Richard Newton, a News Nation senior national correspondent, security contributor, and Gordon Chang, a world-renowned expert on China and North Korea, and the author of Plan Red, China's Project to Destroy America. Gordon, I'm going to start with you. What do you make of President Trump calling North Korean dictator Kim Jong-un, quote, unthreatening and respectful, and boasting of his, quote, very good relationship with Kim?
3: Elizabeth, I'm concerned about that, because just last week we learned that North Korean troops crossed the military demarcation line in the demilitarized zone. In other words, North Korean troops penetrated into South Korea, and that is by no means the only hostile act the North Korea has been engaged in the last several months. So we need to scale up those exercises, not scale them down, because we need to maintain deterrence, and we cannot have a miscalculation in an already volatile area.
0: Yeah, North Korea is a sworn ally of Russia. They're sending soldiers to fight alongside Russian soldiers in the Ukraine war. Why is President Trump all of a sudden out of the blue talking about Kim Jong-un again and calling him his very good friend, do you think?
3: I think that he's never liked the military exercises we have with South Korea. As a matter of fact, in his Truth Social posting yesterday, he said that he did not want those exercises at all. That really would be a mistake. But clearly, President Trump wants to talk to Kim Jong-un for a fourth time. He wants to see if he can pry the North Koreans away from the Chinese and Russians. He has a lot of big ideas, and I guess that he believes that now's the time to start executing on them, but now isn't. We've got a lot of troubles elsewhere in the world. We need to solve them, especially Iran, but also in Venezuela and Cuba. And I hope that we deal with those first before tackling another problem in North Korea.
0: General, the president is moving the USS George Washington out of Asia and into the Middle East, reportedly to relieve the USS Lincoln, where sailors' families

0: Blinken will be able to go home finally. But nonetheless, this is not precedent setting. We've had, a gap of carriers in the Pacific region. We've had the gap of carriers in other regions as well. And it's a risk that obviously General Dan Kane, the chairman of the Joint Chiefs of Staff, has advised the president. We've got plenty of air power and capabilities. It goes back to what Gordon was talking about. This is absolutely the wrong time, however, to really look at trying to back off of any type of longstanding, exercises and support to South Korea, a very strong ally of the United States. All the while, North Korea is modernizing their intercontinental ballistic missile capability. They're pursuing sub-launch ballistic missile capabilities. They're still pursuing, additional nuclear weapons and so forth. But I think it's a good call from the United States and certainly the national security team to put the Washington in the
1: and relieve
0: the Lincoln, but keep two carrier strike groups there along with plenty of air power to give the president a wide range of military options should this economic pressure fall short in terms of compelling the regime to the negotiating table.
1: I want to get back to you, General, in the Middle East in just a second. But Gordon, does moving the Washington out of the Pacific, does this create an opening for China? Or did these remarks about my good pal Kim Jong-un?
2: Well, it does create an opening, but fortunately, Xi Jinping doesn't trust his generals and admirals. And so it's unlikely, in my view, that he would launch hostilities against, for instance, the main island of Taiwan. But what is extremely concerning, though, is that Xi Jinping can easily back into a confrontation with the provocative activities that we see all the time, not only against Taiwan, but also against the Philippines at Scarborough Shoal and against the Japanese at the islands that the Japanese call the Senkakus. If one of those incidents goes wrong, this can spiral up into a war very fast and consume the entire region for various reasons. So I worry about that risk. And not having a carrier in the region certainly gives the Chinese ideas that if there's something does go wrong, they can do something awful.
1: General, the president again denied today that U.S. weapons stockpiles are running low. But this is after there have been multiple reports by multiple outlets quoting multiple military sources as saying Patriot missiles, for example, are dangerously depleted. He was careful. He was like, we have a lot of other mid-range things. The Patriot missiles are exquisitely, they're an amazing weapon, but very, very expensive and very difficult and time-consuming to rebuild, to build.
0: That's true. And I believe, again, going back to General Kane, as well as Admiral Cooper. I believe Admiral Cooper, as a commander of U.S. Central Command, has all the military capabilities he needs. And if we go back to major combat operations against the regime, the risk that's taken is in other theaters, specifically in the European theater and also in the Pacific as well. It comes down to a zero-sum game in terms of capabilities that we've got. But this has been a long-standing issue with regard to military readiness. Not necessarily just specifically with Patriot and THAAD, but other U.S. military capabilities from a variety of Congresses and administrations. But again, though, I think the challenge is, as you mentioned, operationally, yes, but there's also a defense industrial base, a U.S. defense industrial base challenge that we have. It takes 2 years to produce a Patriot missile and several millions of dollars and so forth. And so the effort now, and I think the administration is trying to address this, is move that timeline to the left. And we'll see, but we're still years away from being able to do that. But yeah, there is assumed risk here by maintaining capabilities to defend our men and women in uniform, specifically in the Central Command region.
1: Yeah, all this, of course, as we hear from Pentagon Chief Hegseth, that this naval blockade on Iran could continue indefinitely. It's a lot of resources at work right now. General Newton, Gordon Chang, always really great to talk with both of you. Thank you so much.
2: Thanks,
1: all right, we're learning new details tonight about the tragic death of 36-year-old actress Hayden Panettiere. The Nashville and Heroes star was found unresponsive at her home in Greenville, South Carolina on Sunday. The coroner's office says she was in cardiac arrest when officers arrived at around 2 o'clock in the afternoon. They tried life-saving measures, but she was pronounced dead at the scene. No cause of death has yet been announced. An autopsy did find no signs of trauma, and police so far are saying there are no signs of foul play. Panettiere rose to fame as a child, starring in soap operas, Disney movies, and classic movies like Remember the Titans.

0: In recent years, she openly discussed her battle with addiction and depression, including postpartum depression after the birth of her daughter. Panettiere released her memoir, This Is Me, just 3 months ago. She went on the popular Jay Shetty podcast and opened up about the painful decision to give up custody of her first and only child amid her mental health struggles.
1: It was miserable. I was in tears all the time. You know, even though the alcohol helped, you know, my nervous system calm down, it is a depressant. So over time, it made things worse, not better. I had no idea what was going on either, because I had never been around anybody who had ever experienced postpartum depression before. I'd never heard it spoken about.
0: Panettiere went on to get treatment for her addiction to alcohol. She also discussed the devastation of losing her younger brother, Jansen. He died in 2023 at the age of 28 from an undiagnosed heart condition. Hayden Panettiere would have turned 37 years old on Friday. Coming up for us, some Democrats are deciding that they will fare better in the midterms in red states if there's no Democrat running at all. They're going all in on independence instead. But will the risky bet come back to bite them? I'll talk live with former Senator Joe Manchin, one-time Democrat who left the party to become an independent, next. Then later, the defense begins its case in the murder trial of Lindsay Clancy, the mom who claims she was suffering from postpartum psychosis when she killed her three children. One of the first people to take the stand today was her own mother. We'll have what she told the court.
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9: Shaping up America's ships. I'm Blake Berman, host of The Hill on News Nation. The U.S. Navy weighing a major redesign of its new class of aircraft carriers at the urging of President Trump. Our partners at The Hill now reporting. The move would reposition the carrier's command center tower, known as the Island, toward the middle of the vessel in order to match the aesthetics of older warships. The Island is the nerve center for major vessel operations and was moved back on the ship to make room for additional aircraft parking space, among other reasons. The review was kickstarted in part because of the president's concerns about the look of the Ford-class aircraft carriers. The review marks a second major design change involving the president, after he instructed the Navy to remove the electromagnetic catapult system and revert back to using a steam catapult system last week. I'm Blake Berman, and this is the News Nation Political Minute.
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6: Innovative development is emerging in this year's elections, 2 years after voters gave Republicans the reins of government and handed Democrats a decisive defeat. It seems Democrats in some deep red states have reached the final stage of grief, acceptance. They are recognizing that in some reliably Republican states, a D after a candidate's name might as well be a kiss of death. The thinking is that there's a significant segment of voters who won't vote for a Democrat in those red states. And they aren't just Republicans, but independents whose votes are critical to winning in November. So in states like Nebraska, Idaho, and South Dakota, Democrats are betting their best chance to flip Republican-held Senate seats is to disappear from the ballot altogether. In each of those states, the winner of the Democratic Senate primary dropped out of the race after becoming the nominee. Now they're throwing their support behind independent candidates who they believe can perform better in November than any Democrat ever could in those red states. It's a quirky strategy, and it's a gamble. There's no guarantee that the independent candidate elected would go along with Democrats' agenda or even support Democratic leadership in Congress. In Idaho, independent Senate candidate Todd Achilles says he will not caucus with either party if he wins. He's even accusing Democrats of giving up on little red states like Idaho. Joining us now is former Senator Joe Manchin of West Virginia, who famously left the Democratic Party to become an independent. Most recently, he founded the Independent Leadership Council, an organization launched with his daughter, Heather, to recruit and fund and support candidates who run as independents. Great to have you here on the show.
7: Good to be with you, Elizabeth. How are you?
6: What do you make of this effort by Democrats to get independents elected, going as far as having their own candidate who won the primary drop out of the race?
7: Well, first of all, both parties have been capturing the vote to a point to where they basically shut down the operation. There's no competition. Many states, basically, independents can't even vote in the primary. We have candidates, and let's say Seth Bodner in Montana running for Senate. Tremendous candidate, working very strong. Bill Hill running for Congress in Alaska. We have Kevin Kiley in California.
6: Right.
7: And we have Chris Getty in Illinois, and also Michael Bridgeford in Iowa. These are all candidates.
6: We should point out Kevin Kiley in California is doing the flip of this. He is
7: reverse.
6: A Republican who's running in a blue state in a newly redrawn congressional district, who's now going to run as an independent.
7: Well, let me just say this about it. What we are working on with the Independent Leadership Council is strictly this. If you are an independent, you're an independent and you remain an independent. You do not caucus with either side once you get elected. You start bringing people together. You work with both sides. They asked me why I'm an independent. I said, I became an independent because I like both sides. I want to work with them. Mm-hmm. But it's your guilt by association in Washington, Elizabeth. If you have a D by your name, you're supposed to be against the R's and vice versa. That's not coming together. And they have continually make it very, very difficult for independents to even be on the ballot, let alone vote.
6: Yeah.
7: And this is wrong. In a country such as ours that has a representative form of democracy, there's not a word that's been spoken about political parties in our Constitution or any drafts of the Constitution. The first time the party's ever been mentioned in by any of our founding fathers was when George Washington was leaving in 1796, his farewell speech. He said, beware of the political parties, for they can become the engines that usurp the power from the people.
6: Well, and they have.
7: Back then.
6: They have. I mean, 47% of Americans right now identify as independent. It's the highest number in a decade. Neither party is viewed favorably right now. Their favorability ratings are in the toilet. And yet both parties have this lock on these primary systems and this pressure. I mean, all this focus on the midterm elections is which party will control Congress going forward.
7: Elizabeth, think this. You know, the last presidential election in 2024, all we ever heard reported about was the seven battleground states.
6: Yep.
7: 43 were predetermined. 435 congressional districts in the United States of America. 395 are predetermined. Already predetermined. Something's wrong. There's no competition. Open the primaries up. Let people run in the primaries and basically then take your top four or five, go to the general election, and make sure that when you get elected by a majority, not plurality, just a majority, 50 plus one. Then you start having more of a representative form of government. But the parties have so much power, absolutely so much power. They're shutting it down. I'll tell you, when I ran for Senate, I was the governor of West Virginia. Bob Byrd died. And my numbers had always been very good as far as my performance and working with my state and for my state. When I decided to run for the Senate seat, I lost 15, 20 points overnight. I said, what happened? They said, we didn't think you'd be West Virginia Joe anymore. You're going to be Washington Joe. They're going to own you. That's the perception of people around the country.
6: Yeah.
7: And we're working with independents that truly are going to be independents. They're going to fight for competition, open the primaries up. They're going to hold themselves accountable and working with everybody across the aisle. And they're going to work for the country. The purpose of why they're going to is to represent their state or their district and the country. It's not about the party. They don't have to be beholden to the party. And then next of all, hold yourself accountable.
6: Yeah.
7: Tell me why you voted certain ways. Is the party putting the pressure on you, or did you think something was better?
6: There's always a party putting pressure on you in Washington, D.C. Hey, listen, I got to ask you, you are an independent now. You were formerly a Democrat. About what's going on in the Democratic Party as we come up on these midterm elections. House Minority Leader Hakeem Jeffries said yesterday that he does not support the DSA wing of his party. Is that enough? I mean, there are some Democrats saying that these DSA candidates should just go off and form their own party. The Bulwark actually wrote this today. The DSA is nuts, so nuts that if you told me that it was a false flag operation run by the Heritage Foundation in order to discredit the Democratic Party, it would make sense. I mean, do Democrats need to take this on in a tougher way?
7: I have said this before. I've said the grand old party, the Republican Party, GOP, wants to be grand again. The Democrat Party should want to be responsible and compassionate again. They have gone so far out of their realm because basically they closed the system down. They control the primaries. You only had 21% of the people show up for primaries across the country in this last election, 2024, the last primary, only 21%.
6: Yeah.
7: So basically, the parties have succeeded, Elizabeth, in choking off who votes. They don't want that. They want to be able to control those primaries. Well, guess what? The extremes of both parties have taken over. MAGA on the right, and now you have the Democrat Socialists on the left. Because they said, we'll just outwork
6: them. They're the people who go out and vote in the primary.
7: That's exactly right. Now you have it. That's exactly. So they are basically living with their own design. And it's harming them. So if you don't own these, open the primaries up. Hakeem Jeffries and Barack Obama and Chuck Schumer ought to say what the baseline of being a Democrat is.
6: Yeah.
7: If you're for open borders, that's not Democrat policy. You won't be running on the Democrat ticket. If you don't want police If you don't want basically to protect your communities and your area and your state,
6: okay,
7: then you shouldn't be. They better set the balance of what they want, the baseline to be a Democrat, the baseline to be a Republican. Anyone outside of those shouldn't be basically...
6: Should be something else. Yeah. Anointed. As James Carville said,
7: Elizabeth,
6: go form your own party.
7: Let me tell you what else
6: okay.
7: is going wrong.
6: Super quick.
7: They're both sides are accepting horrible candidates.
6: Yeah.
7: Just for the sake of having the numbers. They want 218 in the House and they want 51 in the Senate. They're taking people that'll be deplorable. They have no character whatsoever, and this is what they're getting. And they're basically saying, well, we'll accept them. They'll be a Democrat or Republican. That gives us an extra vote.
6: Senator Joe Manchin.
7: Our country's better than that.
6: Yeah, it is better than that. We are better than that. Thank you so much, although you kind of depressed me. I won't hold it against you.
7: No, I'm not depressing you. No, let me tell you one thing. We're
6: okay.
7: going to rise above this.
6: Okay.
7: You elect some good independents.
6: Okay.
7: Let them go do the work for the country, and we'll be much better off.
6: Senator, you're always welcome to come back. Thank you so much. Really appreciate it.
7: Thank you, Elizabeth.
6: All right.
7: Appreciate it.
6: Coming up for us.
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6: 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Why Paula Musgrove says she's standing by her daughter and the stunning admission she says Lindsay made just months before the murders. 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
6: Lindsay Clancy's mother took the stand today in the defense of her daughter as the harrowing murder trial of the Massachusetts mom charged with first-degree murder in the deaths of her three young children enters its fourth week. Paula Musgrove described her daughter begging for help as Clancy descended deeper and deeper into what the defense claims was postpartum psychosis, a manic and extreme mental health emergency. Musgrove was among the first of the defense witnesses after the prosecution rested its case today. Musgrove read this text message her daughter sent her 3 months before her daughter strangled 5-year-old Cora, 3-year-old Dawson, and 8-month-old Callan with exercise bands inside the family home in January of 2023.
23: Mom, will you please come up and stay with me for a bit? I'm really sick. Something is wrong. I had horrible insomnia all night, and I just don't know how I'm going to get through the day. I started taking the medicine my doctor prescribed for anxiety, and I think it's made things worse. It's just really scary, and I don't want to be alone.
6: Musgrove also described a conversation she had with Clancy, in which Clancy and Clancy's husband, Patrick, all spoke a few months after sending that text message.
23: I remember her being very nervous. I remember her saying, I just have to tell you guys something. And then she told us.
24: What did she tell you?
23: She told us that she had thoughts of harming the children.
6: The defense admits that Clancy committed these murders, but they say that she's not criminally liable because of her psychosis. But prosecutors say Clancy knew exactly what she was doing, painting her as a methodical killer who planned everything, down to the family's dinner order the very night she killed her kids. Prosecutors have sought to show that even those closest to Clancy did not believe she was out of control.
25: And when she made the statement that she had thoughts of harming the children, did either you or Patrick ask her what she meant by that?
23: I believe I remember Pat asking her if she felt like she couldn't be alone with the children, and she said no.
25: Were you concerned for the children's safety at that point in time?
23: No, because I was there.
6: All right, joining us now is former federal prosecutor Nima Ramani and criminal defense attorney Brian Claypool. Nima, that's a pretty compelling argument the prosecution is making there. Lindsay Clancy's husband, Lindsay Clancy's mother, and Lindsay Clancy's sister, while all worried about her mental health, and there were many signs her mental health was spiraling into a deep, dark place, they all felt that the children were still safe to leave with her.
26: Elizabeth, that's absolutely right. And certainly the prosecution scored some points today. Those closest to Lindsay Clancy thought that she would be safe with her own children. But I really think that the defense won the day today, which is not surprising. The prosecution rested, the Commonwealth, and the defense started their case in chief. And you really want to start strong and end strong as an attorney. And who's stronger than the mother? I mean, she paints this real tragic tale of her daughter just spiraling. And I think ultimately it's going to be very powerful for those jurors. And let's not forget, I mean, each state matters. In Massachusetts, the burden's on the prosecution. That's really important. Other states like California, where Brian and I, the burden's on the defense. And to get 12 out of 12 jurors unanimously is always difficult. But when you have that burden beyond the

0: reasonable doubt, it makes it that much more challenging. Very strong day for the defense. Mom, the sister, the coworker, I thought they did a great job today.
1: Brian, I was very struck by the mother talking about how they get this very worrisome text message that we just heard her read aloud, where she was saying she was overwhelmed by caring and afraid, you know, please come help me. I don't know how I'm going to get through the day. It's scary. I don't want to be alone. She and her husband drop everything. They don't live in the same state. They live in Connecticut. They drive up to Massachusetts, and the mother stays for an entire week with her. And during that time, Lindsay Clancy is so afraid to be alone, she asks to sleep with her mother.
2: Yeah, hey, Elizabeth. So I think this case really boils down to a couple of things. First of all, the timeline, right? What do I mean by that? You have months, we've been talking about months leading up to this horrific murder of the kids. The jury is seeing Lindsay Clancy humanized through the text messages that she's sending to her mom. Mm-hmm. Like Nima said, that's powerful and profound. This isn't a typical case of insanity where somebody's like, oh, I've had a bad couple of weeks. Oh my God. Oh, I took something. I'm going to go out and kill my kid. And they do it. This is just a long pattern reflecting a woman in despair who has reached out to mental health authorities. Now she's reaching out to her mom. She's reached out to her husband. So I really, really think the most powerful part of the day is it's humanizing Clancy without her having to testify in court.
1: Yeah, you know, we know that she tried repeatedly to get help. Nima, I was struck by the fact that, you know, she checked herself into a psychiatric hospital on New Year's Eve, but she only stayed for a handful of days. You know, it's yet another piece of information in this, you know, image that they're building of this woman repeatedly turned away. And then the one time she is admitted into an overnight psychiatric facility, she's only there for like less than 5 days and then sent back home again.
0: I agree with you, Elizabeth. And one reason why this is such a better insanity or lack of criminal responsibility case than we typically see. We might see it, for instance, in Nick Reiner. I don't know yet. But typically, the defense is struggling after the fact to try to recreate this story, right? In this particular case, it's already laid out for you. Mm-hmm. The significant history of mental health issues and treatment, all the different meds, right? And you have mom testifying that the meds were making her increasingly agitated and suicidal, and the dozen that we just see here on the screen. That's why they got a shot here that typically they don't, because these types of defenses, they really only work in a very small percent of cases. But I could easily seeing it work here, or even potentially the jury hanging, because it's hard to get 12 men and women to agree on anything.
1: Right.
0: But especially a case like this where the facts really aren't that much in dispute.
1: Brian, is there any chance that Lindsay Clancy will take the stand in her own defense?
2: Yeah, that's a great question, Elizabeth. Before I answer that, I wanted to make one note. That I thought the prosecution dropped the ball in this case by not calling an expert witness, getting a forensic psychologist up there in front of that jury, Elizabeth, and go through, for example, all the different medications that were prescribed. There were 30 prescriptions, 5 people prescribing them. The prosecution needed to cement this together. Think about it like they're building a house, right?
1: Oh, right.
2: Layout. The floor plan looks great here,
1: okay.
2: But where's the cement to tie this together? They didn't produce anybody to tie all this together to tell the jury that, hey, even though she was on all this, it doesn't really lead to somebody
1: committing murder.
2: A heinous murder.
1: Okay, like, answer my question super quick because we're out of time.
2: I don't think she needs to testify in this case.
1: We've got her own words right here and all these text messages.
2: Exactly. She's testifying through all the text messages and through the healthcare providers.
1: Okay. Yep. Nima, you agree? Yes or no?
0: Yeah, I agree. No world she testifies.
1: Okay. All right. Nima Romani, Brian Claypool, thank you both again so much for weighing in on this really tragic, sad case. Appreciate it. All right. Coming up for us, officials in Gulf states are warning about a surge in cases of deadly flesh-eating bacteria as vacationers hit the beach right before the end of summer. Next, I'm going to speak to a man who got infected by the bacteria while on a fishing trip just days before he actually gets his leg amputated to save his life. His story is next.
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1: All right, researchers are rushing to track an invisible killer lurking in the water that's claimed seven lives so far this year. Warmer water off the Gulf Coast has brought a surge of flesh-eating bacteria.

0: bacteria known as Vibrio vulnificus. The University of Florida is working on an AI tool to predict where it's going to turn up next. But until that's ready, should you think twice before you go into the Gulf for a swim? Well, the CDC says you're safe as long as you have no cuts or sores when you swim in coastal water. Sounds easy, except my next guest says he did all that. Ben West was fishing with family last summer in Florida. He says he had no cuts and that he even wore tall boots just to be safe. But when he woke up the next morning, the bacteria had somehow gotten into his body and taken hold. His leg became severely swollen, more than 8 times the size of his healthy leg. It turned Ben's active life into an endless ordeal of doctor's visits, bandage changes, and even surgery to save his life and his leg. It has all led to the heart-wrenching decision to have his leg amputated, all necessary now to save his life. Ben West joins us now live. His wife Janie is with us as well. Ben, my gosh, I'm so sorry you are going through this. First of all, you did everything right. You were fishing with tall boots. How exposed to the water were you?
1: We thought that we were. The boots we were wearing were actually like ankle high, like hook boots. And like you say, thought we were protected.
0: And you had no open wounds, no open cuts, nothing?
1: No, ma'am. It ended up that the top of the rubber boots wore a raw spot around my ankle, and that's where the bacteria entered my body.
0: So how soon did you start to feel pain, sick, whatever, the symptoms?
1: I would say immediately, for sure by the next morning. We fished into the night, and by the next morning it was painful.
0: Janie, what did his leg look like when he started complaining of this pain?
2: He had one blister at the very bottom of it. And he just kept saying, it's burning, it's burning. He said, it felt like my leg's on fire. It's the worst pain I've ever felt.
0: Like it was, his leg was on fire?
2: Yes, ma'am. He was saying, he just kept saying, it's on fire. It feels like it's on fire. It's burning. It hurts, it hurts, it hurts.
0: Ben, how long did it take for doctors to figure out what was happening?
1: Almost immediately. We were very fortunate. Dr. Blasi was in the ER at Bay Medical when we arrived, and he noticed it right off the bat. He had encountered this multiple times before, some before.
0: Oh, my gosh. We're looking at pictures right now of your leg. It's unbelievable. I mean, I can't even believe the damage this flesh-eating bacteria has done.
1: Yes, ma'am.
0: So how quickly did it get to this stage that we're seeing right now in these pictures?
1: This is, like I said, July. The initial surgery, or there was actually 6 or 7 surgeries initially, to try to get ahead of the bacteria.
0: Right.
1: I went in 3 days after I was exposed to it. I was already in septic shock. So they did immediate surgery in small increments to try to get ahead of the bacteria, to get it stopped before it made it to my core and ultimately took my life.
0: So they took it in 3 days. They did their first it's called debriding, where they remove infected skin. They did that 3 days after you were exposed, and it still progressed to this.
1: Yes, ma'am. Now, a lot of the wounds that you're seeing here are due to the debridement. They go in with a laser and they
0: right.
1: cut the meat, cut the tissue out to try to get ahead of the bacteria because there's nothing to stop.
0: So have they told you now that you must amputate in order to save your life?
1: To increase my quality of life, I would say more so than to save it. I could probably live with the leg like it is now, but there was very little mobility. There's no shoes or accessories to fit the leg. It was pretty much, you know, you're debilitated more or less. And me and the doctor as well think that with the amputation, that my quality of life would be much better.
0: Janie, that says so much about how extreme this infection is, that cutting off your leg means your life will be better than living with your leg.
2: Yes, ma'am.
1: Absolutely.
0: What do you, this is a huge undertaking. So when is the amputation scheduled?
1: It's scheduled for, it was supposed to be tomorrow.

0: It's not, is it not happening tomorrow?
1: Well, as far as we know, yes, ma'am, it is.
0: It is happening tomorrow.
1: Yes, ma'am.
0: Are you ready for this?
1: That's a tricky question. Mentally, I don't know that you're ever ready to make a decision like that.
0: Wow.
1: But I don't know that it's going to get any better. You know.
0: All right.
1: If you've ever been ready, I guess it's not.
0: Ben and Janie West, my goodness, I am so sorry that you have had to deal with this. Ben, I wish you all the best of luck with this amputation surgery tomorrow. I know you'll be leaning on your great wife there for a while coming up as you adjust to a new life. Thank you so much, folks. Really appreciate it. 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What we are learning about those victims next.
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0: Flooding continues to rise even as the water recedes. Seven people died in the disaster, three women, three men, and a four-year-old boy. Another was a 31-year-old cyclist whose body was found yesterday in a sinkhole that opened on a washed-out road. A woman and her dog were found dead not far from her car, and officials believe she was driving on a flooded road and was swept away. The four-year-old died Tuesday when a tree crashed through his bedroom. Governor Mike DeWine says Indiana hasn't seen flooding like this in a century. That does it for us. Time now for Cuomo.
24: Chris Cuomo here. I'm gone for a week. And there's a new boogeyman in the mix. But here we must remind what matters to the many, because this is what must motivate the midterm elections. And I believe the midterms are likely not going to be about Muslims, not here or not Muslims in the Middle East. And I need no education in extreme Islamism or the poison and violence played through that perversion of the faith. I also know there's a difference between being a Muslim and being that. More importantly, I know the majority is not hungry in this country for a culture war. Certainly, they don't need another distraction. They have a much bigger concern. Money. Too many Americans and American families need much more of it because of the state of this economy. And that is what may and should control the midterms. Now, I say this with confidence because we know that we, the people, agree on what matters and what must be addressed. The real thing to fear is the fracture between what the majority keeps saying it wants every time it's asked and what drives our politics. Here, we keep it front and center. The interests that bind the many. And we also expose the toxic ambitions and distractions that are fixated on by the few. So here's the headline. 9 in 10 Americans think Congress should be working together to fix the big affordability problems, something they are clearly not doing, in part because the president has said that affordability is fake news. Nearly 9 in 10 Americans say the top priority is changing healthcare pricing. Nearly 9 in 10 Americans cite drug prices as must be brought down. Yes, Trump did his website. That was at best one small temporary step. Remember the promise. I'm going to call in the healthcare bigs and I'm going to tell them you're making too much money. I'm going to call in the credit card bigs. I'm going to tell them you're making too much money. You're charging too much. Whatever happened to those strong suggestions? Nothing. And that will be remembered in the midterms. The key here when it comes to healthcare is breaking up the corporate control. That's the only way to make a real change. Again and again, corporations having too much benefit and applying too much burden looms large for the many as midterms approach. 7 in 10 also say the economy is only working for the top. In fact, the president just agreed. He said the economy is doing great. From the Wall Street perspective, the problem is he sees that as a solution. Most people see it as the problem. More than half of Americans, including nearly 6 in 10 independents, say they're financially worse off since January 2025. However, when you look at those partisan margins, they're still fairly slim. That goes to the battle.